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5: The following program, Bless Israel, is brought to you by the International Fellowship of Christians and Jews.
6: The Holocaust was the systematic persecution and murder of 6 million Jews by the Nazi state and collaborators from 1933 to 1945. Nazi Germany created tens of thousands of camps to imprison millions of Jewish men, women, and children. Of the 6 million Jews murdered, 1.5 million were children. This horrific event must be remembered today and every day.
7: Welcome to this special Bless Israel program titled Never Forget, Never Again, brought to you by the International Fellowship of Christians and Jews. Val is a Holocaust survivor who grew up in Lithuania. In the summer of 1940, Hitler's army began its assault on the Russian Empire. The Nazis immediately began to implement their racial laws against the Jewish population, depriving Jews of every basic human right.
5: On August 15, 1941, Val and his family were forced into a ghetto, surrounded by barbed wire and armed sentries.
8: On the 4th of October, the Nazis, the SS, marched into the ghetto. They surrounded our little ghetto hospital, and they set it on fire. Everybody who tried to escape was shot. So the choice was to burn alive or die in a hail of bullets. The other atrocity took place 3 weeks later. Again, the Nazis, the SS, they all marched into the ghetto. They selected 10,000. They took them away to the notorious execution place, and they were all murdered. For my family and for me, this was a defining event. That's when we lost our faith in humanity. Seeing all the facts, seeing all the evil, unhinged us. We couldn't cope with it. We were completely derailed. We don't know what to do, we don't know where to go, we don't know what's happening to us. The fact that ordinary, normal people could be turned into killers was a shocking realization for us. We had to take on board that the line between good and evil was a very flimsy one, a very thin one, and it was all too easy to indoctrinate ordinary people, indoctrinate ordinary people to turn from good into evil.
5: By 1944, the remaining Jews from Val's ghetto were herded into cattle wagons and taken into Germany to work as forced laborers, building factories for the production of German Messerschmitt jet fighters.
8: We knew, of course, we had a good idea that our life will be finished before we were liberated. Conditions were so bad that we did not expect to survive. We were very pessimistic. And we made a pledge obliging any survivor to bear witness. You see, we had that fancy idea that once we disclose how evil starts and how evil spreads, it will make a big impression and genocide won't happen again. Well, it was all wishful thinking, actually. I survived. I was one of the few. But it was just too traumatic to relive everything again and to talk about it. So, in common with most survivors, I kept silent. It was such a gruesome story. People could not believe it. But I was prompted by my children. They wanted to know, and they were asking difficult questions. Why don't we have grandparents, uncles, and family like the other children? And why do you speak with a funny accent? So we decided, when the kids were about 8, 9, we have to tell them what happened to us. But we had a problem. How do you introduce a child to the idea of radical evil? So we had to modify our story to their maturity. So there you are. The long silence was broken, and we began talking about it.
7: Tens of thousands of elderly Holocaust survivors, just like Val Ginsberg, still live in abject poverty. Many are alone and cannot afford food or medicine.
5: But thanks to you, our Christian radio friends, the International Fellowship of Christians and Jews is able to provide a survival food box with nourishing food for one poor elderly Holocaust survivor in the final years of their life. 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When you see the naked, to clothe him.
7: Just $25. 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
7: 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At a Holocaust awareness event, President and Global CEO of the Fellowship, Yael Eckstein, shared how the organization is providing food boxes to poor, elderly Holocaust survivors, like Miriam.
10: She was one of the first Jewish people that the Nazis took in Germany. And she was brought to Auschwitz to build the camps with her own hands. And she said, "I was strong, that's why I survived, but I was the only survivor." And she explained to me how for years she lived on one piece of bread, one cup of tea, and worked 15 hours a day in the freezing cold snow, in the burning hot sun, and if you stop for 1 second, you get shot on sight. And she said, as we were walking back to our bunks, the Nazis would line up next to us and they would see our starving bodies, our exhausted minds, and we'd be walking, and they would start throwing loaves of bread at us. They'd be throwing chicken. They'd be throwing meat. And any person who would bend down to pick it up would get shot on sight. And they would sit there laughing. And they would watch their fellow Jews, their fellow workers, their friends, their family get shot because they were so starving for a piece of bread. And she said to me, "When you come with this food box that says on the side, donated with love from Christ, 1 second, you get shot on sight." And she said, as we were walking back to our bunks, the Nazis would line up next to us and they would see our starving bodies, our exhausted minds, and we'd be walking and they would start throwing loaves of bread at us. They'd be throwing chicken, they'd be throwing meat. And any person who would bend down to pick it up would get shot on sight. And they would sit there laughing. And they would watch their fellow Jews, their fellow workers, their friends, their family get shot because they were so starving for a piece of bread. And she said to me, when you come with this food box that says on the side, donated with love from Christians in America, there are no words for the joy it brings to my heart. Finally, the Jewish people are not alone. Finally, there are Christians in America who care about me. Christians in America are sending me this life, this bread, this food, this chicken. That shows me that there is hope for the future. And that's what the fellowship aims to do.
5: Many Holocaust survivors face serious health issues. Those in need of treatment or medication crisis can sometimes live far from a medical facility. When war or terror attacks take place in areas like Ukraine and throughout Israel, they cannot safely leave their homes. But thanks to Christians and your prayerful and financial support, the Fellowship is able to provide mobile clinics to help poor elderly Holocaust survivors receive the care they need.
11: This mobile clinic allows doctors to reach Holocaust survivors in their homes.
12: Holocaust survivors are old people around 80s and 90s, and it's very hard for them to leave their home and to get the medical care. So we give them the medical care in their home.
11: 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During times of crisis, it is especially important to make sure they receive the care and dignity they deserve.
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13: In time of war, it's even more important that doctor come to us.
11: Supporting this initiative is part of our commitment to help Israel's most vulnerable populations.
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11: Supporting this initiative is part of our commitment to help Israel's most vulnerable populations.
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13: During the Holocaust, the Christian saved my life. 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
15: Auschwitz, the site of 1.1 million Jews who were slaughtered, murdered simply for the crime of being Jewish.
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5: The fellowship was founded in 1983 by Rabbi Yekiel Eckstein, fulfilling his vision of building bridges of understanding between Christians and Jews. In his more than three decades of work, Rabbi Eckstein helped millions of needy Jews around the world, and he also encouraged millions of Christians to deepen their bonds with Israel and their biblical Jewish roots. It was in his beloved Holy Land of Israel where Rabbi Yekiel Eckstein passed away on February 6th, 2019.
7: In this rare audio recording, Rabbi Eckstein gives an important perspective on the Holocaust and how all of humanity should declare never forget and never again. Let's listen.
18: The Holocaust is not just a concept. The Holocaust happened at a real point in history to real people. I realize just how close the people are to us. And how the events could, God forbid, as much as we say never again, they could happen again. If Israel's enemies have their way, Jerusalem and the state of Israel would be obliterated and pushed into the sea and destroyed. We dare not let that happen, not under our watch. Hatred and prejudice are not things that we are born with. Man, through his free choice, he chooses between good and evil. My friends, we are witnessing the rise of anti-Semitism around the world today.
19: The neighbors say, "We will poison you, dirty Jews." They say it openly.
18: Terrorist attacks.
20: Police say they were tortured and killed before the final shootout.
18: Time is not on our side. Every Jew who is in need of escaping from the forces of anti-Semitism, today there is an Israel that is the home for every Jew who flees there.
21: This inscription says that Jews should all be stabbed. Jid is a derogatory, negative word for Jew. This is the name that the Nazis called Jews when they put a yellow Star of David It's the same now.
0: It's very hard to describe for someone in the West. The anti-Semitism that still lives here. Valentina is a mother of five children. And when they went out for one Shabbat in the synagogue, the neighbors, they broke the door, came in, and stole all what they have and left a note, "Dirty Jews, go out." The neighbors told them, "We will poison you, and you will all be dead. We will accomplish Hitler's task." "Hitler lives in our heart," Valentina's neighbor told her. And she's frightened now, so
19: she has to live in fear because they promise her that they will poison her.
18: The nuclear threats, the biological, the chemical threats that Israel is facing are growing. The amassing of missiles, of weapons against Israel has risen tremendously. Joshua said, "Who is for the Lord? Let him come with me." This is the moment of truth. This is the time when we need to take a stand with God and when we need to stand strongly with the state of Israel.
7: The Bible says in the book of Isaiah, chapter 58, verse 7, "Share your food with the hungry. 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Many live alone, scared, and unseen, but God sees them. 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
1: Christ commanded us to take care of the needy, and to obey God's word is what we need to be doing. And it's great that we have organizations like the International Fellowship of Christian Jews try to meet those needs, to open the eyes of people that want to help. You have to obey the word, but God gives us a compassion because of who he is. And that's the example that Christ gives us. You know, his whole ministry was about healing and helping and understanding people's needs. And that's what he encourages us to do through his word, is to understand the needy people, the people that are hurting. And to want to help is something that Christ gives us.
5: Did you know that in Isaiah chapter 58, the Lord gives 10 amazing promises to those who take action and help others less fortunate than themselves? Well, God promises that his favor will shine on you, that your wounds will be healed, that he will always be with you, that he will save you, that he will protect you, that he will answer your prayers, that he will turn darkness into light, that he will guide you, that he will satisfy you with good things. And lastly, the 10th promise, that he will keep you strong and well.
7: Those 10 promises from God in Isaiah chapter 58 are built on being generous to people less fortunate than us. 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
3: 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I'm Jonathan McKee, author of Parenting Generation Screen, with Plugged In by Focus on the Family.
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8: Shalom, beloved. This is Rabbi Kurt Schneider from Discovering the Jewish Jesus. Did you ever read that verse in the Bible where Yeshua said, "Bless your enemy, for in that way you'll throw heaping coals of fire on their head"? It kind of sounds like an oxymoron, like you're going to bless them, but then Jesus said, when you do that, you're going to put heaping coals of fire on their head. So the motivation is kind of like, well, bless them, but then know that when you bless them, they're going to get it because they're being evil and they're unrepentant. But it's the tension between being a blessing and walking in God's goodness and unconditional love, and also realizing that evil will not go unpunished. And if you bless someone that's done evil to you and they don't repent, know that your blessing's going to make what they suffer for their sin even worse. Let's keep our heart good. God's going to reward us.
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25: Oh, hi there. My name is John Avery Whitaker, but you can call me Whit. And this is Odyssey, a place where discovery and excitement are waiting just around the corner. 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

0: We'll stay put and get some sleep. And then head out tomorrow, okay?
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2: 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And it worked just fine, except for Terrence. He decided to stay awake into the wee hours of the morning talking.
1: Where are you from, Joe?
0: A place called Montana. Ever hear of it?
1: No. You got mates there?
0: A few.
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6: 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Today, Dr. Evans takes a look at why the Lord's plans aren't limited by our perceptions, and why God's will must be carried out God's way. Let's join him.
5: Today I want to talk from the life of one of the great women of the Bible. Her name is Sarah. In Genesis chapter 11, verse 30, it says, Sarai was barren. She had no child. But she had a lot going for her. She was married to a very successful man named Abram. The thing that caused Sarai to stand out was her beauty. The Bible declares that she was unusually beautiful. In fact, when we discover her here at the end of chapter 12, she is 65 years old, and yet the Bible declares that she was a knockout. So Sarah had a lot going for her, but there was one major missing element in her life. It says she was barren. She had no child. God pronounces a blessing on Abraham. He says, through you, a blessing is going to come to the whole world. And I'm making a promise to you that I'm going to do something special in your life. And what I'm going to do is I am going to give you a son. Now, he's 75 years old. His wife has never gotten pregnant. She's 65 years old. He says, but in the middle of your barrenness, I am going to give you life. In chapter 15, verse 2, Abram is confused. He says, now, I'm childless, and the heir of my house is Eliezer of Damascus. Abram says, you've given me no offspring. Verse 3, one born of my own heir. But the Lord says in verse 4, oh no, but one will come forth from your body, and he shall be your heir. That's crazy. Because he's 75 and Sarah is 65. So it is too late to expect life. Because I've been lifeless for so long. Even though God says this, Sarah decides that evidently God does does not understand biology. So she said, let me help God out. Abraham, we have a maid. She can get pregnant. So probably what God means is, you go into Hagar and you impregnate her, and that will be the child, because I can't have no baby. I'm too old to get pregnant. So in chapter 16, Abram's wife Sarah, verse 3, took Hagar the Egyptian her maid and gave her to her husband Abram as his wife. He went into Hagar and she conceived. And when she saw that she had conceived, her mistress was despised in her sight. Too many people in the kitchen. So now we got a conflict brewing because, watch this, Sarah wanted to help out G-O-D. In order to help out God, watch this, she went to a human solution to bring about a supernatural promise. But the reason why so many of us seem to not realize the promises of God is we resort to human solutions to help out G-O-D, to help God out, because obviously God is not living in the real world, where there's real barrenness and real lack of pregnancy and real life-challenging situations. And so we revert to a human way to bring about the desired result of what we wish God would do in our lives based on the promises in his word or their application to us. So important is this issue with Sarah and Hagar that Paul picks this up in the New Testament. In Galatians chapter 4, and this is what Paul says. We're going to come back here, but I want to read what Paul says in Galatians 4, verse 21. He says, tell me, you who want to be under law, do you not listen to the law? For it is written that Abraham had two sons, one by the bondwoman and one by the free woman. But the one by the bondwoman was born according to the flesh. The son by the free woman was born through the promise. He goes on to say,

0: Life is a song. And what if your faith could help you hit the high notes? 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
3: Of God, and he says, don't live your life by the bondwoman. In other words, don't try to experience God with a Hagar mentality. In other words, don't try to help God out by using the flesh, your human approach to getting things done and realizing the promises and provisions of God in your life. Don't go Hagar on God. You cannot appeal to the flesh to gain the promises of the Spirit. So God has to come back to Abraham another time and to explain to him, Abraham, that's not how this is going to work. Chapter 17, verse 15. Then God said to Abraham, as for Sarai, your wife, you shall not call her name Sarai, but Sarah shall be her name. In the Bible, naming was more than just ascribing nomenclature. Naming had to do with creating a new identity. You named something because you wanted to create a new identity. The word Sarah means princess or noble woman. In other words, I'm going to make Sarah this noble princess. And she is going to, verse 16, be blessed. I'm going to give you a son by her. Then I will bless her, and she shall be the mother of nations. Kings of people will come from her. In other words, girl is going to be living large, because I'm going to do something special with her. And you know what he's giving Sarah? Her destiny. Now, it doesn't look like that's a possible destiny, because she can't get pregnant. But he says, I'm going to give her a destiny. I'm telling you that because I don't care how barren you are right now, God has a destiny for you because you have a name. In fact, you belong to the name above all names. There is a destiny. You say, well, how do I know if I've been barren without life for an extended period of time that I still have a destiny? Simple, you still here. Well, Abraham hears this, verse 17. Stay with me now. Abraham fell on his face and laughed and said in his heart, will a child be born to a man 100 years old? And will Sarah, who is 90 years old, bear a child? All right, pop over to chapter 18 now. God says in verse 9, where is Sarah, your wife? He says, there in the tent. He says, I'm going to return to you at this time next year. Sarah, your wife, will have a son. There is a 25-year gap between the giving of the promise initially and the realization of the promise. There's a time gap. Because the promise can only be realized when captured by faith. When the promise is not believed, the promise is automatically delayed. For without faith, it is impossible to please God. So the question is, how long do you want to delay God coming through for you because you tied into the facts? And you always hear it with Christians when they say, let's be practical. Let's be practical. In other words, these are the facts. Now, you never dismiss the facts. The facts are the facts. But you never let the facts override the promise. And one of the reasons that we do not see God more is we're too tied to the facts. Don't ignore the facts, but you can't be locked into them, because if you're locked into the facts, you're locked into the natural. Only faith can move you to the supernatural. So what she did was she promoted unrighteousness in order to help God out. Her motivation was great. Her action was wrong. And that creates extended time, delay in realizing the promises of God.
4: Dr. Evans will tell us how God fulfilled his promise to Abraham and Sarah and help us discover some applications for our own lives.

0: when he continues our message in just a moment. First, though, I want to tell you about a helpful resource that goes hand in hand with the series we're in the middle of. It's Tony's popular book, Kingdom Heroes, and it takes a close look at the lives of ordinary people in Scripture who chose to trust God and saw Him do extraordinary things through them. 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Well, Dr. Evans will return with more of today's message right after this.
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2: Many of us are holding back the promises of God because we are believing the facts alone. The facts are real. The facts are practical. But the facts are not the promise. And there are 8,000 promises in the Bible. So God has to take us through trial after trial, difficulty after difficulty. And God will wait as long as it takes for faith to give life. For without faith, it is impossible to please Him. Okay, now watch this. Chapter 21, because now we just swept through 25 years. Then, somebody say then. Then the Lord took note of Sarah as He said, and the Lord did for Sarah as He had promised. She conceived and bore a son, verse 2, to Abraham, I like this, in his old age, at the appointed time of which God had spoken to him. Now, we've been reading about doubt. We've been reading about flesh. We've been reading about human attempts that didn't work. And then God having to do things to engage faith in them so that He would be free to move. And the New Testament now picks up on that to teach us some very vital lessons. Turn your Bible to Romans 4. Watch this now. Verse 16, Romans 4. For this reason, it is by faith, in order that it may be in accordance with grace, so that the promise, in this case of salvation, but the principle, the promise will be guaranteed to all the descendants. Wait a minute now. The principle of God making a promise doesn't just apply to Abraham and Sarah. He says it applies to all their children, all the descendants. So you and I get in on this principle. Not only to those who are of the law, no, not just the Jews, but also to those who are of the faith in Abraham, who is the father of us all. If you are a believer in Jesus Christ, Abraham is your daddy, so this principle applies to you. It says, verse 17, as it is written, a father of many nations I have made you, in the presence of him who he believed, even God, who gives life to the dead. God can make something out of nothing, although it doesn't exist. You got a dead marriage. God has a way of making life come out of something that doesn't exist. You've been single for a long time and you can't find no. God can bring people out of stuff that doesn't exist. He says in verse 18, in hope against hope, having hope when there was no hope. It says Abraham hoped against hope. He believed. When did he believe? He believed after God showed him his power so that he might become a father of many nations. That's a big dream. That's a big vision. That's a big plan that he was going to use Abraham for in his glory. According to that which he had spoken, so shall your descendants be. Now watch this, watch this. Without becoming weak in faith, he contemplated his own body. This is sweet. Now as good as what? He says he contemplated his own body, now as good as dead, since he was about 100 years old and the deadness of Sarah's womb. Come on, can I talk to you for a minute? To contemplate means to think about it. All right? He laying in the bed at night and he's thinking about the fact, now God told me, I'm going to have a baby. I'm 100 years old. Sarah's womb is dead. I'm dead because I'm 100. She dead because she barren. I'm laying in bed. God has made a promise. I'm going to have a baby. He's contemplating this thing and he's thinking about this thing and he's rolling this thing over in his mind. But while he's contemplating his body as good as dead, verse 20, yet with respect to the promise of God. So one hand, he's thinking about, okay, I'm 100 years old, her body, but God said, yeah, but I'm 100 years old, and everybody, yeah, but God said, but yeah, I'm 100 years old, but God said. So he's thinking about the situation, but then he's thinking about the promise, and it says, yet with respect to the promise, he did not waver in unbelief, but grew strong in faith. Now, wait a minute. Now, there's a question on the floor. If I'm thinking about my situation over here and it doesn't make sense, but then I think about the promise of God, and how do I make my faith grow when I'm contemplating my problem over here? He tells you at the end of verse 20, he said, giving glory to God. He said, I thought about my problem. Then I thought about his promise. Then I thought about my problem. Then I thought about his promise. And I'm getting a headache. I thought about my problem. Then I thought about his promise. And what took me over the hump is that when I thought about my problem, I gave glory to God, which took me to his promise. And his promise outgrew my problem when I got my praise on in spite of the dilemma that I faced. So it says, and being fully assured that what God had promised, he was able to perform. When he gave God glory, the promise overrode the problem. Now watch this. Hebrews 11:11 says, by faith, Sarah conceived. Genesis 21 says, then God kept his word and his promise to Sarah and she conceived. Hebrews 11 says, by faith, Sarah conceived and became the mother of many nations. Now, the problem is she didn't conceive till she's 90 years old. So the natural question is, if I'm 90 years old and have a baby, how much time am I going to get to spend with it? If I'm 90 years old and getting pregnant, it's nice. I got 9 months of pregnancy. That's all nice. But I'm so old, I may not get to enjoy my baby. I'm 40 years old. I ain't married yet. I may not get to enjoy my husband. I'm this age and now my career hasn't flourished yet. I may not get to enjoy my career. It's taking too long, God, for you to do what you're going to do. But the Bible says that Sarah died when she was 127 years old. Now, let me tell you why that's important to know. Sarah is the only woman in the Bible whose age is given at her death date. There is no other woman in the Bible who has her age written out at the point of her death. That's done for men, but it's done for no other woman but Sarah. Why? Because God wants you to know that even though it may look like it's taken a long time, for him to come through with his promise, when he comes through, he gonna give you enough time to enjoy it. if you are 127 years old and you have a baby at 90, that means you get to enjoy that baby for 37 years. So for 37 years, she got to enjoy what it took a long time for her to have. But it only took that long because she went to the flesh rather than believing the promise of the word of God. Caleb was 40 years old, but other folk messed him up. Other folks' unbelief left him hanging out there without being able to go into the promised land. 40 years later, they go into the promised land. Caleb says to Joshua, give me that mountain which the Lord promised me. He says, and just so you know, Joshua, even though it's got a 40-year delay in me getting the promise, I'm as strong now as when I was at 40. I'm as vibrant now as when I'm one at 40. So even if other folk and their unbelief is messing you up, it won't control what God has for you and the time he gives you to enjoy his plan for your life. By leaving the flesh and applying to the spirit and believing God's promises more than the facts. We bless your name, Lord. We give glory to God. Your power, your promise, your provision. We give glory to you. I see the facts, but I give glory to you for the promise. I see what's practical, but I also see the promise. I see what things look like, but I also see the promise, and I'm going to hold on to the promise and not limit myself to the facts.
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2: Welcome to Seculo. It's Friday. We're kicking off what is, for a lot of people, a holiday weekend, if you will, as Memorial Day will be celebrated on Monday. A really good way to start our 250th celebration of America, I think, is to remember those who gave the ultimate sacrifice and died while serving our nation. Of course, Memorial Day on Monday. For a lot of people, we know you're going to have the day off. A lot of people will be, kind of kicking off summer that way. But I think it's a good reminder, again, as we head into a summer, really celebrating America, that this is a proper way to kind of kick off your, if you want to say, celebrations by remembering those who, again, paid that ultimate price for our freedoms and for our safety here in America.
3: That's right, Logan. And as I think we reflect on this, not just remembering those that have given that ultimate sacrifice, but also just the foundations of this country itself.
2: Sure.
3: This is a good time. I encourage you, read the Declaration of Independence as many times as you can this year, but start now if you haven't yet, because we've heard already the way the media will try to spin things. They were trying to push back on Speaker of the House Mike Johnson for just quoting the Declaration of Independence. We've strayed so far in so many areas of this country from the foundations that that the founders really believed and wanted to happen, and the way that we could thrive as a country, that I think as much as we can, getting back to that, it's an important thing.
2: You know, and to pivot to what we're talking about a bit today, as we were going off the air yesterday, there was a big press conference that was happening in Minnesota about specifically the fraud scandal that has really rocked the country in general. But the details of what's coming out of these investigations, and remember, it is very easy. I know a lot of you say nothing ever gets done. There's, you know, we move on. I always say the media does move on very quickly, and we forget about these topics that become a dominant news story every day. But we've seen out of the Trump administration, and now we can say we saw it after, you know, there was RFK Jr. there. There was Dr. Oz there. A lot of people involved directly. They are still working on these cases, and it is bigger than I think anyone could imagine.
3: That's right. And as they continue to prosecute these cases, it not only is going to put an end to those individuals committing this fraud, but hopefully serve as a deterrent to those that continue or think, maybe I should defraud the United States. Yesterday, it was announced 15 individuals had been indicted for over $90 million in alleged healthcare fraud. It was a scheme in Minnesota, and it saw even things like $40 million worth of fraud that was targeted to programs that were supposed to help children and families with autism. So not only did they steal from the taxpayers, but that money wasn't going to families that needed it and could use that to help live and thrive in America. They were stealing that from children that need it.
2: Yeah, don't think of this as some sort of like Robin Hood scenario where, you know, there's fraud happening, but maybe that's good because the government is doing, you know. No, these are people who are going after specifically people that needed this money, diverting it to places you should not be going, and doing it to the tune of millions and millions and millions of dollars. When we get back, we are also going to give you a bit of a recap of all the incredible work that we have been doing, all of the great segments that we've had over the last week, so you're not going to want to miss that. That is here, again, on ACLJ.org, on YouTube, Rumble, however you get your podcast, we are there. 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You know, yesterday we talked about Jack Smith. We talked about, you know, the deep state. Well, I know, you know, I don't really like saying that anymore. I like to find, you know, phrases that are new and fresh, but I feel like we're on repeat when we hear Jack Smith, deep state, James Comey. 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
2: Phone lines are open for you at 1-800-684-3110. So if you're ever trying to hide documents, do a little bit better of a job than relabeling it a chocolate cake recipe, a German chocolate cake recipe.
3: Well, no, that's not what the articles say, but someone in the break video specifically called it that. I'm like, well, how do they know precisely that Florida it was that
2: news,
3: style?
2: Florida local news decided it was a German chocolate cake. It had to have been. Yeah, because it, when you opened it, did it start with like a cover sheet?
3: Not according to the allegations. I think she just renamed the file. One of our Rumble ranters did say she's a recipe for disaster.
2: Ah, boom.
3: Got her.
2: I also see a lot of cake emojis and a lot of clown emojis. You know what? Send in the cakes. They would. Send in the birthday cakes through our, if you're on YouTube chat. That being said, Jordan, we're going to talk a little more about this, but you're in Washington, D.C. Why don't you give an update of what's going on?
8: Sure. We're in Washington, D.C. today because I was actually today moving in three of our attorneys here at the office in D.C., ones who are on the broadcast regularly, Christy, Olivia and Nathan, to become members of the Supreme Court bar, which you do in front of the Supreme Court. So you go before the court. I'm the movement. So I introduce them, and then they are accepted in. They stand. They take their oath. And now they are members of the Supreme Court bar. Interesting to note today, this was not an argument day. Now, there's still a lot of people come in for this just to see the Supreme Court, even if it's just in session for 15 or 20 minutes. And they are going into conference, and they announce sometimes what they're in conference about. They are, from, I was actually the last person to do the last movement today, and that was the last part of the business. And then they go right into conference after that, and there's a conference on our CNN case. So they go, it just so happened, I was standing before the court, and then they're going, you know, right behind to their offices to meet together, to possibly decide on whether or not to take the case, not take the case, or ask for, get, you know, more information on the case. So it's a unique timing that, that got set up today.
2: Yeah, I always want to make sure that people understand the work of the ACLJ is so beyond whatever's happening in the news. Sure, we're going to cover that for you. We're going to talk about it. We're going to discuss what it looks like. And look, we got even more coming up with, again, discussing what's going on in Texas. But the work of the ACLJ continues. The legal work of, on is so extensive. And today, obviously, a good day for many of our ACLJ attorneys getting to become a part of the Supreme Court of the United States. That is the level that your team is working at in Washington, D.C. And I want to make sure that though we cover what's happening today, that that's not forgotten.
3: Well, and I do want to get back.
8: Hey, guys, you know, it is that reminder, too, guys, of the to all those justices, seeing those younger ACLJ attorneys that are coming up. Seeing me, who I know a lot of them, who when I was a kid, doing that and bringing in now a new group, and they're going back and discussing one of our cases, which is a major case involving New York Times versus Sullivan and the idea of defamation and malice and public officials and who qualifies. So big issues. And so all of that combined, you know, it sticks in people's minds. Those visuals do matter. And sometimes you have to wonder, there's other things at work here that bring that all together today.
3: Well, and Jordan, to that point as well, for some of our audience, you know, you hear about state bars like the Bar of Tennessee or the Bar of Virginia. What does it specifically mean to be a member of the Supreme Court bar? That's not one you hear about as commonly talked about. So maybe just to bring people up to speed, what does that mean? What is the Supreme Court bar?
8: So the Supreme Court bar requires a number of years of practice before joining. So you can't join the bar until you have 3 years of practice. There's a couple of other things of requirements. And then you are able to, you're a direct officer of the court. So that would enable you to present not just file cases, but to actually present oral arguments. So most of us do that after we're working out of law school. A handful of years. People don't always do it right away on the third year. Sometimes they do, sometimes they don't, depending on the kind of legal work they do. Sometimes you're there and there's people who are in their 50s who have just decided they've wanted to join the bar. It also gives you a little bit more access to the cases. There's a special section. So when you've got big cases at the court, there's a special section that if you're a bar member, you can sit in. And so you don't have to be in the same like line that can stretch sometimes, you know, overnight. So there are benefits to that as well in the big cases. So it's something, it's special. It's a special moment for the families. We had family members come to see this happen. And it's it was pretty cool for me to have our younger team ask me to be their movement today at the Supreme Court.
2: Yeah, great moment. And look, we're going to continue on our conversations as well because we know a lot of you are just tuning in right now. Maybe you saw that headline and said, well, what are we talking about here? What are these Jack Smith's files? And again, Jack Smith, someone who I said I'd rather not ever have to speak the name of again, but somehow just keeps creeping back in because our team can't get enough of Jack Smith news.
3: Well, once again, these things keep happening. And I know we've talked about this earlier in the week, actually. I think this comes full circle here. Because you, earlier in the week, like, I'm also tired of saying deep state.
2: Deep state,
3: I'm tired of saying James Comey. Because these things, you feel like it should be gone. But I want to replay what we led this week with. This is a bite from James Comey on Meet the Press. And what his kind of call to action to people that work in government, that work in the DOJ, work in the FBI. Here is what he had to say to them. Bite one.
9: Bragging about forcing out career prosecutors and agents because the president doesn't like a lawful investigation they conducted. Something is seriously broken at the top. But I have great confidence in the people down below who are just trying to hang on. And I'm urging them, hang on 2.5 years and then we can rebuild these institutions. But we need good people in those roles. America does.
3: And I feel like this this former DOJ employee is the type of person that James Comey was addressing there, Jordan, trying to say, just wait 2 more years and we can change everything that this administration has done to our DOJ and FBI. In reality, as you mentioned, this was an attorney. This was a managing assistant U.S. attorney in Florida that should have known better about what she was doing, but she was stealing government documents.
8: They think they are, they hear these messages from their heroes, like Jim Comey, and they think, like him, they can somehow get away with it. And unfortunately, they may not be as cunning or as, you know, how he tried to have other people leak things and all those kind of issues. These individuals, I mean, are just stealing documents off computers. I mean, you know, documents that should not have ever seen the light of day. And they knew that. But they think they're doing the right thing. And they're trying to make it political. And I think they're trying to send a political signal to their leaders that, yes, when there's a political change, you know, I'm the person who is willing to go to bat. I'm willing to do the make the hard decision. I don't know if they realize that they're going to end up in jail likely because of what they've done. I mean, this involves the president of the United States and a investigation that had to be closed because presidents of the United States cannot be criminally investigated or charged with a crime. And so these documents and this report never should have seen the light of day. It wasn't even necessarily finalized. We don't know. And so, again, he puts out those messages and people go to jail. Remember, Lois Lerner did the same thing. She thought she was getting messages from President Obama and the Obama team to take these actions against, because members of Congress were telling the IRS to do that. So she went and directly violated the law by targeting only groups with a specific viewpoint, thinking that it would help her get a better position that was politically appointed in the administration, that she would get some kind of better job or a longer term job. I could be really impressed, as she called it, the political appointees and the Obama Biden team. Those people have all gotten in trouble and lost their careers. In this case, may go to jail because they are taking those messages to heart and really doing what those leaders are saying, what those members of Congress said to do to those groups when it came to the Tea Party and conservative groups, and what Comey talks about when it comes to Donald Trump. It's like it normal rules, normal laws don't exist if it's Donald Trump's documents that shouldn't be released.
3: And once again, this individual faces, I believe, up to 20 years in prison. This was someone who had a career at the DOJ, 62 years old, and she could be facing 20 years in prison, which is close to the rest of your life in prison because of these actions. But Logan, I wonder this. Do you think that she was thinking of old time movies where people would break out of jail and they would smuggle a file in a cake, like a file to get out of jail?
10: Yeah, yeah.
3: She was smuggling out of the DOJ a file, computer file, in a cake recipe.
10: She's not very young.
3: I think there's some humor to the method here, maybe. Like, oh, this is clever.
10: Yeah.
3: I think this will be funny in hindsight.
10: Maybe so.
3: I don't know.
10: I feel like it's just someone who was like, hey, what are they not going to search? Let's be real sneaky. Well, a 60-something-year-old woman?
3: Yes.
10: Right?
3: Yeah.
10: Of course she's going to have some cake recipes on her hard drive.
3: See, that's why I think people would be like, if they're concerned something was taken, they're like, well, while I'm here, I'm looking at these files that have been sent out, I'm going to check in on the chocolate cake.
10: Yeah, recipe. Lemon pound cake style.
3: Just see what's going on.
10: Yeah,
3: right,
10: yeah,
3: exactly.
10: If while you're there, you got to look at the cake and see what's going on. With that, phone lines are open for you at 1-800-684-3110. I want to hear from you today. And look, there is a way you can get involved in this as well. Help us defeat this right now. Help us stop these people who are inside. I don't like saying the deep state, but that's what they put on the script a bunch of times. You can take action with us. Help us defeat it. ACLJ.org/sign. That's ACLJ.org/sign. Or scan the QR code that you see on the screen right now. We have three lines open right now for you to call in. 1-800-684-3110. Rochelle and Neil, stay on hold. I'm going to take your calls, some of them in the next segment. Of course, we're going to continue on. Then we're going to hear from Jeff Balaban from ACLJ Jerusalem coming up in the second half. We'll be right back.
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2: Well, at least now it's a little bit out in the open, Will, these conversations where you have... just the ideas of how can we get involved? We got to rig the system. We got to change the way things run. We got to not only redistrict this map. How about we add to the Supreme Court? How about we add some restrictions to the Supreme Court? How about we add D.C. and Puerto Rico as a state? You know, these are all strategic moves. And they, look, again, maybe you can give it to her a little bit, Kamala Harris, and say, you know what? She's being honest. She's saying what she thinks needs to get done. She said this was a no bad ideas call. And in that, built off of it and said, look, and thing is, a lot of these are old ideas, if you will. They're not necessarily new ideas. These are old ideas that most of the American people on both sides have shut down because they go, you know what? There is a difference between playing dirty and still playing fair a little bit. And of course, there is at the end of the day, changing the Constitution to fit what you think could happen. And we were talking about election integrity this week. We have that petition you can sign joint for election integrity. This is what we're talking about. Because, look, I see some of you in the comments going, well, right now, shouldn't we be doing this? Shouldn't we be expanding the courts? Then it just becomes this endless cycle.
3: Right. And once again, that's just something that we have been against for a long time. The fact as well that she goes through this entire list, starting off with the Electoral College, the way that you are elected president, something she failed to do recently, saying, hey, I didn't win, so we got to have a conversation about changing this. That is principally from the Constitution of the United States. That is how the president is elected. And you even see, though, this isn't a hypothetical of her saying, let's have this conversation. You see that states are trying to do an end run around the Constitution currently. There's a popular vote interstate pact that has been going on for years, and they just added another state, Virginia, because they had the new Democrat governor. Their entire goal is they're saying we are going to come together and decide how we send our electoral college votes based off of, if we get enough, the popular vote. We're going to completely disenfranchise our entire state, how they vote, and say, we're going to look at the entire country if we can get enough. If they can get 270 electoral college votes, and they're over 200, folks, they're going to completely subvert the Constitution. That is happening in real time. It's not talked about enough.
2: And it's not, like I said, behind closed doors.
3: Right.
2: This is all happening something out and about.
3: That the state legislatures, especially in blue states or purple states, are pushing forward. It gets signed and they add their name to this list. It continues to grow. That's a top priority for Kamala Harris and her no bad ideas. This entire discussion isn't shocking because we know it's how they operate, but it is shocking how brazenly and openly they're saying, listen, we can't win. Her entire book was an excuse because it was like, I didn't have enough time to win. Now, she's trying to show herself as the leader of the party again. She clearly wants to run for president again. A lot of people are having these type calls because of the midterms and saying, listen, we know our ideas aren't going to get us elected. It's always an excuse. Maybe you should self-examine. Maybe you should realize all of the things that you were pushing for are why you were not elected president. Instead, it's like, clearly it's not us. Clearly, it's the Constitution that's the problem. Clearly, it's the rules of the game. Clearly, we need to have multi-member districts. That's where, in a state, you're represented by a few people. You're trying to completely change the fabric of what the founders put forward as our country. And there are ways to change the Constitution. Constitutional amendment process. They know they won't win there. So they're trying to come up with ways to legislatively or sneakily go around and change the entire rules of the game. But she even says further in a later bite, says we have to neutralize these red states from cheating, including blue states expanding their maps. So if one side does it, it's cheating. And the only way to fight cheating is with more cheating. It's so nonsensical. Yeah. And we know that this has been a thing that people complain about with her, that she doesn't make sense. But she's sitting there and she's a powerful person pushing these ideas.
10: And it's sadly the case in general that even if you say one side is cheating and then but we need to do it ourselves, that's not that's actually a bipartisan thing that people do. The morals go out the door when it comes to making sure you're securing your election. It's sad. It's on both sides. I'm not saying this is a Democrat versus Republican thing, but now, like I said, it's done out in the open. It's done clear as day saying we need to do these things. We need to pack the court. We need to expand the court. We need all of these, new plans to really change what is happening. Like Will said, the fabric of the United States of America. And when you start doing that, and every election cycle, we make these big swooping changes and we decide that, this meant this for 100 years, but now it doesn't. Impeachment was this very specific issue that we know is very limited. All of a sudden, impeachment becomes something trivialized. All of these moments, even the filibuster, all these things that they bring up to end, a lot of them go back to what? Simply trying to secure more votes to continue themselves in power. It has nothing to do with the American people. The betterment of the American people has to do with keeping their jobs and keep money flowing in to their prospective parties.
3: Well, and once again, she led off calling this a no bad idea brainstorm and talked about expanding the Supreme Court. Here's how far we are from a world where the Democrat Party still focused on the Constitution and respected the tradition of the United States. This is a bite. This is from not too long ago, with someone that is a hero of the left. This is with Ruth Bader Ginsburg. And here is the kind of idea she thought expanding the Supreme Court was. Bite 21.
14: What does concern you? If you're not worried about the term limits, what are you worried about?
15: Well, what was the other? You mentioned
14: adding the number, changing the number of justices.
15: Oh, yes, yes. There is no fixed number in the Constitution. So this court has had as few as 5, as many as 10. 9 seems to be a good number, and it's been that way for a long time. I have heard that there are some people on the Democratic side who would like to increase the number of judges. I think that was a bad idea when President Franklin Delano Roosevelt tried to pack the court.
3: So right there, one of the heroes of the left, Ruth Bader Ginsburg, the late justice on the Supreme Court, calling it explicitly a bad idea when Franklin Delano Roosevelt tried to pack the court. Now, I know that most of our audience does not
10: remember that time
3: or even love the philosophy and jurisprudence of Ruth Bader Ginsburg. But she was speaking truth about this. Even yes,
10: well, she was wildly respected, even amongst people who didn't agree with her.
3: They can change the number legislative of people on the Supreme Court. But even there, showing the wisdom of this is the number we need to be at. It's a bad idea to make the court political by just expanding it to get what you want. So when you have this complete difference in that interview with NPR
10: branch of an independent branch, it would just be
3: exactly
10: another way the current administration can get something through, get something done. You just take the Supreme Court, and if each time you can wipe it clean and add in your 9 justices or 10 justices or 20 justices or 4, it doesn't matter what that number is. If it becomes just another arm of the administration, I want you to go to aclj.org. I want you to see what you can do. Not only can you see all the incredible free content, remember, the ACLJ provides all of our content, our media side, and our legal work, by the way. If you need a lawyer, and it's within our scope, all of it, is without a dollar being spent from you. No paywalls here at the ACLJ. That is only because people like you support the work. So while you're there and you're signing a petition, you're getting involved, you're reading all the great articles, if you could throw a few bucks by, that would really, really help us out. We'll be back. This is the shortest break. Barely enough just to take a breath. Less than a minute. We'll be right back.
1: 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This is Seculo. 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And now your host, Logan Seculo.
10: Welcome to Seculo. It's Friday. We're kicking off what is, for a lot of people, a holiday weekend, if you will, as Memorial Day will be celebrated on Monday. A really good way to start our 250th celebration of America, I think, is to remember those who gave the ultimate sacrifice and died while serving our nation. Of course, Memorial Day on Monday. For a lot of people, we know you're going to have the day off. A lot of people will be, kind of kicking off summer that way. But I think it's a good reminder, again, as we head into a summer, really celebrating America, that this is a proper way to kind of kick off your, if you want to say, celebrations by remembering those who, again, paid that ultimate price for our freedoms and for our safety here in America.
3: That's right, Logan. And as I think we reflect on this, not just remembering those that have given that ultimate sacrifice, but also just the foundations of this country itself.
10: Sure.
3: This is a good time. I encourage you, read the Declaration of Independence as many times as you can this year, but start now if you haven't yet, because we've heard already the way the media will try to spin things. They were trying to push back on Speaker of the House Mike Johnson for just quoting the Declaration of Independence. We've strayed so far in so many areas of this country from the foundations that that the founders really believed and wanted to happen, and the way that we could thrive as a country, that I think as much as we can, getting back to that, it's an important thing.
10: You know, and to pivot to what we're talking about a bit today, as we were going off the air yesterday, there was a big press conference that was happening in Minnesota about specifically the fraud scandal that has really rocked the country in general. But the details of what's coming out of these investigations. And remember, it is very easy. I know a lot of you say nothing ever gets done. There's, you know, we move on. I always say the media does move on very quickly, and we forget about these topics that become a dominant news story every day. But we've seen out of the Trump administration, and now we say we saw it after, you know, there was RFK Jr. there. There was Dr. Oz there. A lot of people involved directly. They are still working on these cases, and it is bigger than I think anyone could imagine.
3: That's right. And as they continue to prosecute these cases, it not only is going to put an end to those individuals committing this fraud, but hopefully serve as a deterrent to those that continue or think, maybe I should defraud the United States. Yesterday, it was announced 15 individuals had been indicted for over $90 million in alleged healthcare fraud. It was a scheme in Minnesota, and it saw even things like $40 million worth of fraud that was targeted to programs that were supposed to help children and families with autism. So not only did they steal from the taxpayers, but that money wasn't going to families that needed it and could use that to help live and thrive in America. They were stealing that from children that need it.
10: Yeah, don't think of this as some sort of like Robin Hood scenario where, you know, there's fraud happening, but maybe that's good because the government is doing, you know. No, these are people who were going after specifically people that needed this money, diverting it to places you should not be going, and doing it to the tune of millions and millions and millions of dollars. When we get back, we are also going to give you a bit of a recap of all the incredible work that we have been doing, all of the great segments that we've had over the last week, so you're not going to want to miss that. That is here, again, on ACLJ.org, on YouTube, Rumble, however you get your podcast, we are there. 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Easiest way to do it, just go to ACLJ.org. And I want to get you involved. You know, yesterday we talked about Jack Smith. We talked about, you know, the deep state. Well, I know, you know, I don't really like saying that anymore. I like to find, you know, phrases that are new and fresh, but I feel like we're on repeat when we hear Jack Smith, deep state, James Comey. 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
3: Haynes here. I'm joined now by Rick Grinnell. And Rick, I want to play this for you. It's something that is now, I've been talking about for 37 minutes, but I can't get over it. This is Katie Turr on MS Now, hosting her show, talking about what the Speaker of the House, Mike Johnson, had said at the Rededicate 250 event, where he was talking about and quoting the Declaration of Independence. But this is bite two. I want to play it for you and then get into some discussion about this.
4: What about this passage from Mike Johnson declaring that our rights do not derive from government? They come from you, our Creator and Heavenly Father. Is this him putting God over the Declaration of Independence? McKay?
5: I actually think that idea is not wholly uncommon. I mean, the idea that we have certain inalienable rights that come from God can be read in a fairly benign way.
3: Rick, you hear Katie Turr questioning if Mike Johnson's putting God over the Declaration of Independence, as if the Declaration of Independence itself didn't put God over it. But then McKay Coppins trying to spin as desperately as he can that it's not an uncommon idea, but you can read it benignly. I know it's MS Now. It shouldn't be unexpected, but I mean, is this really the mindset of the American left right now?
6: Well, look, I think that this just shows how out of touch they are. They are coastal elites. And as someone who lives in Los Angeles on the coast, I have to say they've even lost most of the coastal elites at this point, because I know a lot of coastal elites who are Christians who would absolutely say, of course, God is above the U.S. Constitution. I mean, this is not a radical idea. This is a pretty normal idea. Our founding fathers were men of God, and they expected people to live according to Christian principles. And I understand that our country is welcoming of others. I'm at the forefront of welcoming all people to the United States who go through the process legally, and there is no test. You don't have to be a Christian to be an American. Of course not. But there is no running from the fact that our forefathers were absolutely committed Christians who understood that God was in control. And this is not debatable, and I hope that the left melts down over this. I hope that the New York Times comes and starts attacking over this, because they will lose. I would love this fight because politically it will benefit my party.
3: Well, and Rick, I think that's what's kind of disturbing about it is that, one, we know that this similar sentiment was stated by Senator Kaine in a hearing last September, where he was shocked that someone that was a nominee before his committee had said basically just what's in the Declaration of Independence. This is the same party that is promoting no kings rallies everywhere, forgetting that if it weren't for the Declaration of Independence removing the authority from the king and saying, hey, no, these rights, one, they're self-evident, pretty obvious here, we have these rights, but also that it doesn't come from government. It's just protected by government. That they're actually arguing the point of kings when they try to say government has the supreme and final word on the rights of the people. But right now, you even see, you mentioned you're from California. There's a fight going right now for the mayor of LA, where someone who is pushing back on this notion of the government controlling everything, because when they do, they mess it up. You see Spencer Pratt rising in awareness, has a very clever campaign that he's running, which seems to be a very shoestring campaign, but he's making sense.

0: because he's pushing back on what has been so long of government supremacy within the California system. But you also couple that with seeing that Harmeet Dhillon at the DOJ has charged someone, come to a plea agreement with someone who was doing the type of election fraud that we all say is happening in places like California. But the left says, if you point that out, you're dangerous to democracy. This individual was paying people to register to vote. It's illegal to do that. So when you look at California, is it kind of the petri dish or the microcosm that tells us the way that these fights are going to kind of spread out across the country?
1: Look, let me give you another analogy. This is the tip of the iceberg in California. We've been saying for years that our voter rolls are a mess, and they become messier when you don't allow there to be voter ID. When you ban voter ID, you're encouraging this behavior. And so we're going to have voter ID on the ballot in November in California, and I hope that this is the prime example. But let me also be clear to my friends on the left. This is not a one-off. This is a finally someone is looking at the problem situation, because we haven't had the media focus on this issue. We haven't had prosecutors, law enforcement officials. No one has been looking at this, but Billy Asaley, who is the U.S. attorney in L.A., is, I think, arguably the best U.S. attorney that the country has. He has gone after the homeless scam money. He's now going after this election voter roll fraud. We've known it's been there. I mean, we have a massive voter roll problem. California has been sued and lost multiple times because they don't clean up their voter rolls. And then when you put on top of that, not cleaning up your voter rolls and not requiring proper identification or checks and balances, you literally create a system where people cheat. And I'm sorry to be that blunt, but this is so obvious in California, and more people should be prosecuted. This is just the tip of the iceberg.
0: Well, and even you bring that up, this individual that that has now come to a plea deal with the federal government, but her entire job was a signature collector for ballot initiatives. We have seen how many times some ballot initiatives that the polling of California would tell you, even the Democrats in the state may not agree with. You even think about this latest thing, the redistricting, where the people of California spoke. They wanted an independent commission. Whether or not it was fully independent, that's another argument for another day. But then all of a sudden, they were so quickly able to get these ballot initiatives. I think you start to peel back the layers, as you say, and you see that it is just the tip of the iceberg. That is how they are able to ram through these things so quickly and maybe against the will of even the people that support the party in power there.
1: Look, a couple of things that are unique to California, in that Sacramento is controlled by the Democrats with a supermajority. They don't need to listen to Republicans. They have a supermajority. They can ram through everything. There's no checks on the system. Gavin has benefited from that. It's gotten crazier and crazier because it's really ruled by the woke left. You combine that with, you know, the San Jose Mercury News and the LA Times being more woke than our politicians. And you really have a system where there is no checks and the media are lazy and allowing this to happen. And so that's the perfect storm to have unchecked politicians going off the deep end and having fraud, massive fraud, corruption, where people's friends are getting, unqualified friends are getting contracts. You have out of control individuals who want to win elections start stealing elections with fake votes. This is all what's happening in California, and we have to be able to recognize the problem and fight back. And I do think that someone like Spencer Pratt, who's not a Republican, who is just a frustrated citizen of Los Angeles, just watching the chaos, he's really making inroads with the Hollywood crowd. And obviously, Los Angeles is a city that is controlled by entertainment and Hollywood. Everybody works in the industry.
0: Rick, thank you so much for joining us today. And we are obviously going to be keeping an eye on what happens in California. But we're going to get back to this topic that we started with in the next segment, folks. So I have one line open. Give me a call, 1-800-684-3110. I'm going to try to get to all of you. I hope to play that video on the National Archives as well. If I don't, we'll play it soon. You'll see it a lot in lots of different variations of it as we go into this celebration. What should be a unifying celebration, what should be everyone maybe picking up a copy of our founding documents and reading them. Man, that's a good thing. You know, maybe we should start an initiative as well. We do see great things of you know, this rededication 250. We see the reading the Bible. But also, I think people should just maybe read the founding documents, where we started, and also how far we've drifted from that with some politicians. We'll be right back with more on Seculo. Welcome to the all-new ACLJ app. Expert analysis and insight big tech can't censor. 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
0: Welcome back to Seculo, final segment of the broadcast. This show has flown by today, but I want to get straight to your phone calls, try to get through all of them if I can, because the lines are full right now, but I think some will open up here in a second. Let's go to Ann from Pennsylvania, who's an ACLJ champion, calling on line three. Ann, you're on Seculo.
6: Well, thank you so much. Thank you for that very, very brilliant analysis. You were preaching. Keep on preaching, dude. You are the best. You guys at ACLJ are the best. I'm not going to stop saying it. Okay. So, you know what? This Katie is absurd. Her comment is completely absurd because she's speaking as if the Declaration of Independence in and of itself already doesn't declare that our rights come from God. So what the left is going through, I truly believe, is an exorcism. There is a spiritual exorcism taking place with the left because they have always denied our rights. And our rights absolutely come from God. And I could go on about that, but one more quick thing. I want to let people know, once and for all, the separation of church and state is not in the United States Constitution. It is in a letter from Thomas Jefferson to the Danbury Baptist Church promising that the government shall not infringe on the rights of Christianity. And one more quick point, and also declaring that we do not have an establishment of religion. Well, we don't. As we can see, there is no establishment of religion, because even though our country is founded on Judeo-Christian principles, other religions have freely practiced in this country. So the left is just completely inside out on one side, the evil side, and they've shown it for years, and they have been assaulting Christians and Jews and so many other entities in so many different ways for so many years, and it's because of the ACLJ that I am so grateful. I am so, so grateful.
0: And thank you so much for your kind words and your support, more than anything, as an ACLJ champion. We couldn't do this broadcast, we couldn't do any of the legal work without champions like you, with single one-time donors as well. Champions are monthly donors on a recurring basis. You said it, you forget it, you don't have to worry about it, but you know that you are contributing to this fight. Because, as Ann even said, the letter to the Danbury Baptists, everything was trying to protect people of faith from the government. The wall of separation line was about saying, hey, because of our founding documents, you don't have to worry about government corrupting the church like they saw in England, the Church of England. Everything was within that context of pushing back against what the monarchy had done, where the state was a deity, where it was supreme. That is the foundation of this country. And I have a feeling we're going to hear a lot more like this, as for once, some people are reading the Declaration of Independence again in this 250th anniversary year. Let's go on. I'm going to keep taking phone calls here. Marion from Texas, also an ACLJ champion on line two. You're on Seculo.
7: Thank you very much for taking my call. And I just wanted to point out that any nation that follows the Bible and the rules of God, they've always been successful. And the ones that don't follow the rules of God, and that's the majority of people in the world, they come up with failure. And just one quick example about that, the French Revolution and the American Revolution started about the same time. The French decided that they didn't want any royalty. They started beheading all those people, and the people that knew how to run ships and everything, they killed all the people that had access to, like, sending ships out into the sea and stuff like that. And eventually they didn't have any power to do anything. In the United States, the Constitution, almost every one of the 13 colonies that came, they had to tell the British government why they wanted to form a colony over here. And almost without exception, it was to further the cause and gospel of Jesus Christ. So that was right before they even declared the, you know, independence and stuff. So this nation has been ruled by people who love the Lord, and that's the reason we have become the most powerful nation in the world, is because we follow the rules of God, and hopefully we'll continue to do so. So that's my comment.
0: Thank you, Marion, for calling in, and thank you for being an ACLJ champion as well. We couldn't do this work without champions like you and like Ann, who called in earlier. I want to keep on with trying to get more phone calls in. Let's go to Jerry on line one from Tennessee. Jerry, you're on Seculo.
8: Hey, Will, you're doing a great job today.
0: I appreciate
8: it. It's hard when you're by yourself, but you're doing a great job.
0: Well, I have to thank our special producer today, Katie Turr, who gave me such a wonderful thing to kind of launch into today. So a little bit easier than normal being by myself today.
8: Absolutely. But she sure did. You know, you hear something like what Katie Turr says there, or some of these other mainstream media folks, or a lot of our politicians, and you want to laugh, because it proves that they're ignorant of history at the very least. But on top of that, really, when you get down to it, it shows that they are trying to deny the fact that there is a creator. Obviously, many of them don't believe in Christ, but let's go beyond that. They don't want to believe in a creator or a designer who has designed us for a specific purpose. And therefore, they are fighting against that. Why are they fighting against that? They would prefer that they, whoever this is, the lefts, the elitists, they would like to rule to tell us what we can or cannot do. If there is a designer, then they would be convicted and would have to follow the ways of that designer, that God. who gave us these rights. And so that conviction is what causes them to run the opposite direction.
0: I agree with you 100%, Jerry. I'm cutting you off because I want to get to a couple more phone calls here at the end, but I agree. And when you see how afraid people are of truth, truth scares people because it's uncomfortable. It's uncomfortable that they aren't the supreme being in their life. They are trying to create a God in their image, and that God is government. That is what they want. They don't want the fact that they are created in the image of a creator who endowed them with rights. Catherine from Ohio, I think you're going to be our last caller of the day. I'm sorry, Leslie. Thank you so much for calling in. Try back tomorrow. But Catherine, you're on Seculo. Go ahead.
9: I just want to say, says you're endowed by your creator on able rights, life, liberty, and true happiness. This is referring to a higher power, a God of love and kindness that, you know, does nothing to cause harm. Emphasizes a higher power, a God of love and kindness. That's a lot of people need to understand.
0: Catherine, thank you so much for calling in. Final call of the day. Once again, when we look at everything that we've discussed today, even the words, that's what I keep going back to in the Declaration of Independence, that the truths are self-evident. It shouldn't have to be profound, what they're saying. But it was. It was a revolutionary idea. And it shows that it's still a revolutionary idea. Because those that are the elites, that get status, that get eyeballs, even though sometimes that declines and declines when you're MS Now. They don't want the truth. So they try and throw pejorative terms like Christian nationalist. It's concerning in this context 250 years later. Don't fall for it. Keep watching Seculo. Keep supporting the ACLJ at aclj.org. 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

0: Good afternoon and welcome to the Narrow Path radio broadcast. We are live. Yes, this is Memorial Day, and many of you assumed I would not be live, which is why we have no calls waiting. But that's great opportunity for you if you've tried to call in on other occasions and found the lines were always full. We have lines available to you. If you have questions about the Bible or the Christian faith, you can call in and we'll talk about them in this hour. If you disagree with the host and you call in, we can talk about that in this hour as well. Here's the number, 844-484-5737. As I said, we have no calls waiting right now. That's an open switchboard. You could be the first, second, or third, or you know, one of the early ones if you call now. Once the word gets out that we're on live today, they may fill up fast. So the number is 844-484-5737. And the board is lighting up, so this is your opportunity to call in. You know, early next month, I'm going to be doing an itinerary that takes me, I'm going to actually be going by on land, not flying, up through Portland and to Seattle area. I'll be in Seattle area for about a week teaching in various places. I might even swing over to Idaho, depending. I'm thinking of it. I've got it kind of in halfway scheduled. There's some people over there I need to see, but also we have a lot of listeners there. I'm saying that. So if you want to try to, if you have a place you'd like me to speak, either in those areas, we could probably fit in a few more. We're pretty booked up, but especially in the Idaho area, we don't have anything booked because my only reason for going over there is I have friends I need to see. So there's some opportunities there. That's coming up. I believe I'm going up right at the beginning of June, which is a few days from now. And I guess about a week. Yeah, it must be about a week from today I'll be going up. Anyway, so just so you'll know, if you're in those areas, I'm going to be coming. If you live in the Seattle area particularly, where there's quite a few events booked for the week, a little over a week, check it out. TheNarrowPath.com will have the list, TheNarrowPath.com, and under the tab there that says announcements. Well, as predicted, the lines did fill up, so we're going to go to our phones and talk first of all to Mike in Greenville, South Carolina. Hi, Mike. Welcome.
1: Hi, Steve.
0: Hi.
1: Can you hear me okay?
0: Yes, go ahead. You're on the air.
1: Okay. Here's my question. A lot of attention is given to end times in various times and places. In particular, a lot of attention is given to Jesus's return, and that's mentioned quite a bit in a lot of different places. My question is, as a follower of Christ, of Jesus, why should I care when he's going to return, or whether he's going to return or when he's going to return? Why should I be concerned with that?
0: Yeah, that's an excellent question. You know, I was listening to a Christian radio program some years ago, and the person on the air said, Jesus said we need to be looking for his coming and for the signs of the times. We need to be aware of the signs of the times. In other words, this person thought if Jesus is coming soon, we should be allowed to know of it. In fact, it would be tragedy for us not to know that he's coming soon. But I remember when I heard it, I thought, why? First of all, where did Jesus ever say that? Jesus didn't say that we should be expecting his coming at a particular time in the future when there's certain signs. The fact of the matter is there are no signs of the times listed. And the expression signs of the times is a phrase that's found one time in the Bible. But it's not about the end times. It's about the times Jesus was living in. He rebuked the Pharisees because they were not able to recognize the signs of the times, meaning the fulfillment of their Old Testament prophets, which was taking place before their eyes in the life of Christ. Now, there's no other reference to signs of the times in the Bible, so there's certainly nothing in referring to the signs of the end times. Now, some might say, well, Jesus said we should be looking for his return. At all times, not just at particular times. We should be ready for his coming. He says we should be like servants who are eager for their master to come, who will come at some time that we don't know when he'll come. He says at such a time as you don't expect him, your Lord will come. Oh, okay, so I don't have to be expecting him. He's going to come when I'm not expecting him. That's fine, as long as it says, he says, blessed is that servant who, when his Lord comes, he finds him doing the thing that the master told him to do. Now, for 2,000 years, Christ's servants have been under orders to do the things that Jesus said to do. Some have done it, some have not. But the truth is, everyone should be at all times doing what the Lord wants us to do. And then if he comes, since he'll come when we don't expect him, we'll be ready. I'm not really sure what good it would do me to know, let's just say if he was coming in the next week, what good would it do me to know that? Now, I've heard two answers to that. One is it would give people a chance to get serious about God, serious about Jesus, if they knew he was coming. Yeah, but that interestingly, he doesn't let us know when he's coming. He says he'll come when we don't expect him. So I think he wants us to be taking him seriously all the time. I would say that somebody who thinks, I'm not going to take God seriously until I really think, you know, my neck is on the block and he's coming back to execute the, you know, judgment on the wicked, well, then I'll get serious about God. Yeah, I don't think you're going to fool him. Honestly, I really just don't think God's that easily fooled. I wouldn't be fooled if you did that to me. You know, I don't think God's fooled either. No, the idea that God would say, get ready because I'm coming real soon. Quick, get serious about me. That's just not the way God operates. God shows up when you're not expecting him. That's what Jesus said. Why? Well, because then the people who he finds serving him are serving him because they care to serve him, because they care about what he wants, not because they're just trying to save their sorry skin. You know, in a moment of crisis, it's like when people are, they think they're going to die for whatever reason. They're in a terrible crisis and they say, oh, God, save me and I'll serve you all my life. And then they survive it and they don't serve him. But whenever someone thinks they're going to be facing God any moment, they tend to get serious about him. At least they try to. What's interesting is they don't apparently manage it. They don't apparently, even though they want to get serious about God at that moment, they don't. And they show that they don't by the fact that when the crisis has passed, they go on doing what they were doing before. See, God's not fooled. We may fool ourselves, but God isn't fooled. So I don't really know what business it would be. Now, some people might say, well, if we knew Jesus was coming, we would be more motivated to do evangelism. Well, maybe we would, but maybe we should be motivated to do it anyway. You know, the whole point is God gives us no incentives to know when he's coming and tells us repeatedly, you can't know that. Jesus said, it's not for you to know the times and the seasons that the Father has put in his own power. He said that to the disciples just before he ascended. He said on the Mount of Olives, he said, I don't even know the day. He says, only the Father knows that. But it didn't seem to concern him. It's not like he had to give us a date. If he had it, he wouldn't have given it to us. The truth is, he said, you know, occupy until I come. He gave us responsibility. Anyone who's taking God seriously will be doing that responsibility and will be very delighted when he shows up. And that's what you said. Blessed is that servant who, when his master comes, finds him doing what he was assigned to do. Yeah, it's a blessing to have Jesus show up when you're doing it. Now, what if you're not doing it? Well, he said, if a servant says, my master delays his coming, in other words, he's not expecting him anytime soon, and he begins to eat and drink with the drunkards and beat his fellow servants, he says the master of that servant will come in a day he's not expecting him and will cut him in two and give his part with the hypocrites. Sounds pretty grueling. So, I mean, the truth of the matter is we don't know and we won't know. When Jesus comes, when people want to talk about the end times all the time, they are wasting their time. How do I know that? One way I know it is that back in 1970, when I went into the ministry, Hal Lindsey's book, The Late Great Planet Earth, and the teachers at Chuck Smith, my pastor, and the Calvary Chapels and so forth, the teachers were all talking about how Jesus is coming really soon. They actually had some dates they thought were probably indicated that he'd come back at least within a certain time frame, which, by the way, ended decades ago now. But they really had us on the edge of our seat saying Jesus is coming soon. And I didn't, I mean, I was glad Jesus was coming soon, but it wouldn't have changed anything about me. I was eager to go and die for the Lord if necessary. And, you know, if he raptures me, that's his business. But I mean, I just wanted to serve God. But there were a bunch of people who came forward at altar calls and got baptized and stuff like that because they were told if they don't get saved right this minute, you might wake up in the tribulation day after tomorrow. You know, so you'll miss the rapture. So they got a whole bunch of shallow people. And some serious people, too. I have to say, some sincere people. Quite a lot of them, too. There's a huge number of people responded. But a lot of them were just in it for the rapture, and they wanted to miss the judgment. But you see, these were young people, mostly in the Jesus movement when I was there. People who got older realized, well, the Lord has delayed his coming. And some of them have gone back to eat and drink with the drunkards and beat their fellow servants, but some haven't. The ones who haven't are the ones who are the sincere followers of Christ, and God knows who they are. So, I mean, by his not letting us know what it is, it tests us to know whether we'll serve him without the sword of Damocles hanging by a hair over our head. You know, we'll serve him because he's worth it. He's worthy. That's why we serve him, not because we hope to miss the tribulation or miss hell even. And by the way, if someone says, well, I'm not going to get serious about God until I know that Jesus is coming back soon. I had a friend in high school like that. I was witnessing to him in my senior year, and he kind of joked and stuff about it all the time. He said, well, when I see him coming in the clouds, that's when I'll say, I believe. And I do believe that if he saw Jesus coming in the clouds, he probably would indeed say, I believe. But he wouldn't be very sincere. He wouldn't be a Christian, certainly. And the fact is, when Jesus comes, Paul said it's going to be in the moment, in the twinkling of an eye. So I'm not really sure you'd have time to even finish the sentence, I believe, at that point, if you even noticed in advance. but the interesting thing is, I don't know where that man is today, but he could be dead now. I mean, we're old guys. I'm an old guy. He was my age. Many people didn't live to be my age and are gone now. Now, Jesus didn't come. But they went to see him anyway. So it's, it really doesn't matter if I know Jesus is coming back sooner. I know I could die today. And if not today, certainly within the next few years or decades or whatever. So I agree with you. I'm hearing you. I don't think that it's all that important for us to know whether we're in the end times or not. What would that change? I can't think of anything I would do differently than I'm doing now, if I were to know that Jesus is coming like tomorrow. Hey, I appreciate your call. It's a good question to consider. Lori in Maine, welcome to the Narrow Path. Thanks for calling.
2: Hi. Hi. Can you hear me?
0: Mm-hmm.
2: I have a question. It's about discerning the Holy Spirit's voice versus other voices that you mm-hmm. might have, like your own. So I work in a school, and I have the summers off, and I'm a little older, so I was debating, where to go this summer. I could go do it's out of state, so kind of far from where I live, an evangelist program for the summer. And I don't know much about it, but they're looking for people. Or I could go help my sister who lives in another state because she has a nonprofit ministry. And or I could stay in Maine and take it easy.
0: Yeah.
2: So all three options sound good. Some of them scare me a little more, like going out of state on some unsure thing. So. Mm-hmm. But I want to do it. I want to save souls. I want to go out there. So I'm just wondering, how do I know what truly is I'm being called by God to do? How can I tell versus my own wants and needs?
0: Right. Now, how to use a short period of time when you've got options, all of them seeming reasonably good, and how to decide how to use that little short period of time is probably not the kind of thing Not usually the kind of thing that you could answer just from reading the Bible, obviously. I think the Bible is inspired by the Holy Spirit, and what God has revealed there is the principal means of guiding our lives. But that guidance is for larger trajectories. It's not where am I going to go to school? Am I going to go to this 2-week evangelism course? Or for that kind of thing, I think you just need to pray and ask God to direct you, and he'll direct you however he wishes. He might put it on your heart. He might make one of the options cease to be available. or one of them just may be something you really think would, you know, you feel strongly you want to do after you've prayed about it, and the other one, maybe not so much. One thing I have to say, when I got baptized in the Spirit in 1970, when I was 16 years old, I was among people who had who talked a lot about how God told them to do this and God told them to do that. In charismatic circles, people talk that way a lot. And I had the impression that maybe everything you do, you need to get a word from the Lord about that. And I certainly knew people who had that mentality. I was noticing that I didn't get a word from the Lord about everything. I do feel like God gave me some guidance in certain ways. There were a few times. Out of the many times people prophesied to me about what God's will was for my life, most of them I didn't believe. But some of them turned out to be right, not very many. But, I mean, God can direct you that way. A lot of the impressions I had about what I'd like to do, I sort of thought, well, maybe that's what I'll do, and started moving that direction, and the doors closed. So I figured, okay, that's not what God wants me to do. Most of the time I looked at it from a biblical point of view and also from a practical point of view. You know, which of these options appears, all other things being considered, to be promising a more fruitful use of my time. Now, that doesn't mean that answers the point completely, but you make decisions on those kinds of reasonable bases, and then you commit it into God's hands. The Bible says, commit your way into the Lord, and he'll direct your steps. So you commit you say, okay, I'm thinking this through. I'm trying to feel also if I have a drawing more to one thing than another, and if I'm not getting anything there, I'll just I could even flip a coin and say, okay, heads I go this way, tails I go that way, and just say, God, if this, you direct this. Remember, even casting lots is sometimes followed in the Bible. In Proverbs chapter 16, it says the lot is cast into the lap, but its every decision is from the Lord. Now, this is probably referring back to when Joshua divided up the land among the 12 tribes of Israel by the casting of lots. But even when Judas had to be replaced with another apostle, the apostles cast lots for that. Now, we don't see that going on many times in the Bible, but it's something the Bible does not disdain. And I think that, possibly, God's going to direct your steps. But if you have to get off the dime and figure, okay, I got to start making plans to do something, then you might just, I don't recommend, specifically casting lots, although that's not necessarily wrong, but flipping a coin is essentially the same process. And then see if you get a result from that. Just say, okay, God, I'm going to consider until you show me otherwise that this is what I should be, the direction I should be going. Now, someone says, well, flipping a coin, that's just a thing of chance. Well, so is casting lots, but the Bible says it's every decision is from the Lord. I think when it comes to this principle of flipping a coin or casting lots, they did it in the Bible when all the choices were okay. In other words, to replace Judas, they had to have two candidates that both qualified. There are certain qualifications they're looking for. They came up with two guys. Both of them they felt were qualified. And so they said, well, we can't have them both. So, God, you show us which one. And they cast lots, and the lot fell on Matthias. Now, whether God made the lot fall on Matthias because Matthias was the guy that God wanted there, or whether the other guy would have been just as good, but as long as they're in limbo, they can't move forward. By casting lots, they get off of square one and start moving forward again. But you see, this doesn't sound very spiritual to certain charismatic types, because, the types of people I was with in my early 20s were the people who wanted to get a dream or a vision or a prophecy or a word from the Lord about everything. And I say, well, the apostles didn't get a word from the Lord about everything. They wanted to. I'm sure just as much as you and I would like to, they wanted to, but sometimes they weren't sure which way to go, and we don't find them necessarily holding still until they got a word from the Lord. I think of Acts 16, where Paul and his team had come to Troas, and now they're not sure which way to go from there. And it says in verse Acts 16:6 says, now when they had gone through Phrygia and the region of Galatia, they were forbidden by the Holy Spirit to preach the word in Asia. And after they had come to Mysia, they tried to go into Bithynia, but the Spirit did not permit them. So passing through Mysia, they came to Troas, and then they had a vision of a man from Macedonia saying, come over and help us. So they figured, okay, this is God's guidance. But notice, they weren't sure which way to go. And first they thought, let's go into Asia. And the Holy Spirit said, no, I won't let you. Oh, well, okay. Well, let's go into Bithynia then. He says, but no, the Spirit didn't permit them. Well, they were making their decisions without a prophetic guidance, obviously. How were they accustomed to making their decisions? They apparently didn't feel they had to wait until they had a clear word from the Lord. Although if they started to, you know, make a false start, they trusted the Holy Spirit would stop them. And I think sometimes that's what we got to do. We're not going to get prophetic words in our head every time we have to decide how to use the next hour and a half. We use our common sense. We make decisions based on what appears to be needed, what appears to be a fruitful use of our time, and also trusting that God will redirect us if he's got something more specific for us to do. So, I mean, that's kind of... I've gotten away from the idea of saying I need to pray until I get a word from God, so I can decide what restaurant to go out to tonight. You know, that's overly mystical. It's more mystical than the apostles themselves even were. I think they made a lot of their decisions just like any godly person does, basically on godly principles with godly motives, making, you know, following good sense, but also quite confident that if they were making a mistake, the Holy Spirit would redirect them. And that's what we see he did. So kind of those would be my thoughts about this.
2: Okay. Thank you.
0: Okay, Lori. Bye now. Okay, Brad in Vancouver, BC. Welcome to the Narrow Path.
3: Hi, Steve.
0: Hi.
3: Question for you. Our church has been going through a significant trial with, they let a pastor go without cause, and nobody's seen any merit for it, and leadership has kind of been called into question, the elders and stuff. My question is...
0: Let me ask you this first, before you ask your question. What did they say about to the congregation about letting him go? Did they say... We can't disclose. There's some very sensitive reasons. We can't tell you why. Or did they say, we have no reason, we just did it?
3: No, they said they can't tell us why, but there's no, it was without cause and no doctrinal or any sin of any kind. Mm-hmm. So, alluded
0: you know
3: to that
0: true.
3: It's
0: okay.
3: a staff structural issue, right?
0: So it was a business decision, yeah, okay.
3: A business decision, exactly. Yeah. Mm-hmm. I did a deep dive into your teaching on some assembly required. Mm-hmm. Was extremely helpful in navigating my own processing through this. I've already decided that we're no longer going to be a part of this church, mm-hmm. but I've had still continued conversations with some people in leadership trying to, because we still care about so many people that are in this community.
0: Sure.
3: And one thing that was brought up on several occasions is, I like to look to Scripture for answers. And our executive pastor said yesterday, we don't need any more Bible verses. When my brother that was sharing a Bible verse, we don't need any more Bible verses. And it's been said, you can make Scripture say whatever you want it to say, came out of her mouth as well. And I get that to an extent. Many credible theologians can disagree on things. But it was just very alarming to hear that from an executive pastor in a church.
0: Yeah, yeah. Well, I'll tell you this. If they say we don't care what the Scripture says, we've made up our minds, then that's a good church to run away from. Now, if they say we don't need any more Scripture verses, we've looked at all the Scriptures on this, so, you know, we made our decision and hearing more verses of Scripture isn't really going to add anything to what we already have looked into. I could see that as a little less cocky on their part. But But there are definitely churches that, I mean, they could say, and maybe legitimately, whatever Bible verses you use, yeah, we have considered them, and we're actually seeing them different than you are. We're sorry that, you know, that we don't see that alike, but we've prayerfully sought, you know, the Lord about this through these scriptures, and this is the decision we felt like we had to make. But, yeah, it sounds to me, I mean, the way you repeated what they said, it sounds like they were, someone didn't like him, you know. Someone in leadership didn't like him. They didn't like the direction he was going or something. They said, if they told you that there was no sin or theological error on his part that caused it, well, there's certainly not. I mean, they'd have to decide, we just decided, you know, on our own, that he's not the guy we want there anymore. And then you have to wonder, okay, well, why not, if he hasn't done anything wrong? If he seemed like a good pastor to you, then that, they certainly then definitely owe you an explanation. Hey, I don't have any more time to give you on this. I've got to take a break here. But, yeah, it always grieves me to hear some of the things these churches do. You might be looking for another church. It might be a good idea.
3: The other side.
0: All right. God bless you.
3: Thanks. Bye now. Bye.
0: All right, we're listening to The Narrow Path. 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That's thenarrowpath.com. I'm Steve Gregg. We have another half hour coming up, doing the same thing we've been doing the last half hour. Stay tuned. I'll be back in 30 seconds.
4: 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There are many calls waiting behind you, so please be considerate to others.

0: 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My name is Steve Gregg, and we're live for another half hour taking your calls. I'm looking at a couple of open phone lines if you're interested in joining us. If you have questions about the Bob you'd like to raise for conversation on the air, or some other issues you don't agree with the host, want to talk about that, you're welcome to do that. The number to call is 844-484-5737. That's 844-484-5737. Our next caller is Brian, calling from Atlanta, Georgia. Brian, welcome to the Narrow Path. Thanks for calling.
1: Hey, Steve, thank you so much for taking my call. Uh-huh. My question pertains to Genesis chapter 1, verse 3. Mm-hmm. And the question is this light a reference to something other than the sun? And I've been studying it for a while. I'm trying to look at the Hebrew and sort of correlate it to maybe John chapter 1, verses 4 and 5. And I wanted to get your thoughts on that to see if you're tracking sure. that way or if you think differently about it.
0: All right. Yeah. Well, you're right that John chapter 1 does strongly allude to Genesis 1. So you're on the right track there. For those who don't know, the verse you're asking about is the third verse in the Bible. When God created the heavens and the earth, it says, then God said, let there be light, and there was light. Now, your first question was, is this referring to the sun or to something else? In my opinion, it's not referring to the sun, though there are many Christians who say it is. Now, what's obvious is on the fourth day, it says God made two great lights. This would be in verse 16. God made two great lights, the greater light to rule the day, and the lesser light to rule the night. He made the stars also. So the greater light to rule the day clearly would be the sun, and the lesser light to rule the night would be the moon. And it sounds like he made them on the fourth day. That is the fourth day it's talking about. Now, yet, when God said, let there be light, it was even prior to the demarcation of the first day. In fact, the days kind of began when God said, let there be light, and then he divided the light from the darkness and called the light day and the darkness night. So it sounds to me like there was light that God created before the sun and the moon. Now, I will tell you, obviously, virtually all science tells us, or I would say mainstream science certainly tells us, that the sun and the moon, well, the sun at least, and the stars are much more ancient than the earth. And, I mean, by the billions of years older than the Earth. And, so they would say, well, this is saying the Earth came before the sun. And in order to accommodate this objection, many Christians have said, well, he made the sun and the moon and all that right at the very beginning. But when he made the Earth, the sun was not really that visible from because of the haze and so forth. Some people give us at least quasi-scientific description of the Earth forming from the cooling of elements that, that were volcanic and stuff like that. And as it cooled, since waters covered the face of the deep, there was, there was steam, there was vapor, there were, thick clouds and fog kind of thing. So that if you were standing on Earth, you couldn't really see distinctly the sun or the moon. They were out there and providing light. When God said, let there be light, that light was allowed to make a difference between day and night. Just like on a really, really cloudy day, now you can still tell if it's day or night. The sun's light is diffused, but you can't see the sun on a day like that. So they would say on the fourth day what happened is that this mist all diffused and the sky was clear and they could see the sun and the moon then. And so they appeared at that time visible, but they had existed before. So that's a very common way that Christians have sometimes spoken with this. Now, I don't need that explanation necessarily. I mean, I won't say it's wrong, but I think what we're being told is that prior to providing the sun and the moon to be the light bearers on Earth, God provided light without them. And, just like in the new Jerusalem in Revelation 21, it says the city had no need of the light of the sun or the moon to lighten them because the glory of God did lighten them. In other words, God can give light with or without the sun and the moon. And we see there was light because they were now delineating between morning and evening, days and nights, and even the plants were made on the third day, which was a day before the sun and the moon were said to be put there. But you see, plants

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3: The sun and the moon. You know, the sun is considered a god, the moon is a god or a goddess, and the stars are gods or goddesses. And I mean, this is paganism. They worship these objects. But the sun especially, in Egypt, which is where Moses grew up before he led the children into Exodus, and Moses did, after all, write Genesis. In Egypt, one of the chief gods, maybe the chief god, was Ra, the sun god. And the Greeks and the Romans had the sun god, was certainly one of the chief gods also, and so forth. So the idea, because the sun in the natural sense is the source of all life. Today, the sun is the source of light that causes crops to grow. And therefore we can eat, and animals can eat. We can eat the crops and we can eat the animals, but we wouldn't have either without the sun. So I think ancient people recognized that on a natural level, and therefore venerated the sun as the source of life. But what God has done here, I mean, he could have made the sun on the very first day, which is the normal way that ever since the fourth day, day and night have been distinguished from each other. But I think he's trying to say, you know, anyone who wants to tell you the sun is the source of life, they don't know. God didn't do it that way. After all, plants are life, and they were made before the sun, at least before the introduction of the sun to the narrative. And the light was nonetheless there. The source of life and light is God himself. Now, he later relegated the light-bearing functions to the sun, moon, and stars, and they may have already existed at this time, as some people say. I don't know. I don't need to know that. But the point is, it's told to us in such a way as to give us the information that the sun did not precede life on this earth. And therefore, it is not the source of life. It's not the life giver that pagans always worshipped it as. But who is the light giver? Well, God is. And that's how I understand, you know, God's reasons for doing things the way he did in that description. That doesn't mean I'm right, but that's what I think. All right. Thank you for your call, brother. I'm going to take another call here. Mark from Dearborn, Michigan, has been waiting a long time. Hi, Mark. Welcome.
4: Yes. Hi, Brother Steve.
3: Hi.
4: I had a question. I'm sure you can help me out with this one. I hear about, you know, when the Antichrist comes on the scene, he's going to sign a 7-year peace treaty, and you're going to have a mark of the beast to sell, buy, or trade. And I know a couple of preachers that are preaching this, and they're preaching the word for as much as I can understand. And then I hear something different recently, like it happened before Jesus Christ or shortly after Jesus Christ was crucified. So I'm not really sure on this one.
3: Yeah. Well, you're hearing for the first time probably a preterist position, whereas the only thing you hear elsewhere or have heard before was the futurist position. All I can say is that when it comes to end time scenarios, a great deal that is taught is in the imagination of the teachers. And much less is said about this in the Bible than they think. One reason is that they do take a lot of passages that are actually about things that have been fulfilled in the past. One of the most significant things that happened after the resurrection of Christ, maybe the most significant thing that has happened since the resurrection of Christ that was prophesied, was the destruction of Jerusalem, which wasn't just like the fall of Troy or something, or of Rome or something. Jerusalem was God's city. I mean, the temple was there. The house of God was there. The people of God were associated with it. Jerusalem was the capital of God's people, the Jews. And he said, no, that's done. And he allowed the Jews to be scattered throughout the world for 2,000 years. He destroyed the temple. He destroyed the whole

0: system. And this was a major, major turning point in world history as in terms of significance from God's point of view. And there's a great number of prophecies in the Bible that talk about this. But because many Christians are, I don't know what, I guess they're just not that familiar with the events, or they're not familiar with the way the prophets write. A lot of these things that talk about the destruction of Jerusalem, which happened in AD 70, have been popularly interpreted to be about the end of the world and a future seven-year tribulation. And you know, this whole scenario with the seven-year covenant that the Antichrist makes with the Jews, and then he breaks it in the middle and so forth. There's nothing in the Bible that teaches that. Now, I know the verses they're using. It's just that those verses don't teach that. There's no place in the Bible that mentions a seven-year tribulation in our future or even in the past. A seven-year tribulation just isn't mentioned in the Bible. Revelation has seven of almost everything. It's got seven letters to seven churches, seven stars, seven lampstands, seven seals on the book, seven trumpets sound, seven vials are poured out, seven thunders utter their voices. I mean, there's just about seven of everything in the book of Revelation. The only thing, one thing you don't find seven of is years. You don't find a seven-year tribulation mentioned. Now, some people think, well, it's implied by the, there's several references to 3.5 years. Each of those makes up half of seven. Well, if you say so, but I don't have to follow what you say. I don't see the book of Revelation telling us that. Many people have thought, in fact, maybe most Christians have thought throughout history, that the 3.5 years, which appears five times in the book of Revelation, is the same 3.5 years mentioned every time. And that there's no hint in the book of Revelation that you're supposed to join one 3.5 years with another to make seven. Well, why do they do that then? Because they identify, I think wrongfully, the period of tribulation in Revelation. They identify it with the 70th week of Daniel. Now, the weeks of Daniel, chapter 9, verses 24 through 27, are 7 years long each, and they think one of them remains to be fulfilled in the end times. Again, that's not taking the Bible very literally at all to say that. The 70 weeks of Daniel, if we're taking it literally, have been fulfilled thousands of years ago. But they say, well, 69 of those weeks have, one is still in the future. Well, where does it say that in the Bible? I'll save you the time. It doesn't say that anywhere in the Bible. And therefore, there's nothing in the Bible to identify the 70th week or any other seven-year period with any future thing that we're looking forward to. It's a popular view. It's the dispensational view. They also talk about a pre-tribulation rapture, which was pretty much made up a couple centuries ago. They have the Antichrist. What's the Bible say about the Antichrist? Well, the word Antichrist is found only about four times in the Bible, all in 1 John, except for one time in 2 John, the little epistles of John. So 1 John mentions Antichrist, I think, three times. And 2 John mentions Antichrist one time. And they do not refer to a future Antichrist. They say that there are many Antichrists. And they say that whoever denies that Jesus is the Christ is Antichrist. So you don't have anywhere in the Bible that the word Antichrist is applied to a particular individual. You've got a beast in Revelation 13, which some people call Antichrist, but the Bible doesn't. You've got a man of sin, a man of lawlessness in 2 Thessalonians 2 that some people call Antichrist, but the Bible doesn't. You've got a little horn in Daniel 7 that some people call Antichrist, but the Bible doesn't. You've got a willful king at the end of Daniel 11 that some people call Antichrist, but the Bible doesn't. What you've got is a bunch of people saying things that the Bible doesn't say. And part of the reason they do that, there may be other reasons, but part of the reason they do that is that they do not recognize how many of the things in Bible prophecy came to their fulfillment with the destruction of Jerusalem in 70 AD. And because they don't recognize that, they think we must look forward to a later fulfillment. Then you have to take all kinds of things out of context, non-literally and so forth. And the people who do this are the ones who tell us we should take the Bible literally. Nobody taking the Bible literally would find a gap between the 69th week of Daniel and the 70th week of Daniel. That's not literal. And so many other things they claim are not literal. So you've heard two different things now. You've heard the futurist view, and you've heard apparently also predator's view. And that's why you're confused about it. I think that I'm not a full preterist. People who are full preterists believe that everything was fulfilled in 70 AD. I don't believe that, but I believe a lot of things were. I still think there's a future second coming of Christ, a future judgment, a resurrection, rapture of the church, new heavens, new earth. I believe those things are all future. But they all kind of happen in one day, the day that the Bible calls the last day. Jesus called it the last day. He says he's going to raise his people on the last day. He's going to judge the wicked on the last day. Paul refers to it as the day of the Lord, the day of our Lord Jesus Christ. Peter calls it the day of God. It's a day that's coming when Jesus will return. He'll raise the dead. He'll rapture the church. He'll judge all people and consign people either to the lake of fire or to the new Jerusalem and the new earth. That's what the Bible actually does say. You can do all kinds of fancy things with the passages to make it try to say something more different than that. But the Bible does teach there is that future day when Jesus will, in fact, return to earth. But almost all the stuff that popular teachers apply to the end times, certainly everything that you find in, let's say, the Left Behind books or the popular teachers who teach that, they either are making it up completely, because so much of what they say isn't found anywhere in the Bible, or they're taking things that were fulfilled in the past and trying to persuade themselves that they are going to be fulfilled in the future instead. This is, throughout history, Christians have made various kinds of interpretive mistakes, and this is in our late church history, in modern times, that this particular mistake has become commonplace. Anyway, so there's different views. And by the way, those two views are not the only ones. But like we were saying to an earlier caller, earlier in our first half hour, it doesn't really matter if Jesus is coming soon or not. Right. We'd better be serving Christ when he comes. You know, if he comes in my lifetime, wonderful. If he doesn't, that's wonderful too, because I'm going to go to where he is. So, so in other words, people who are very obsessed with end times things, I think it's an obsession of children. I realize that sounds, condescending. I don't mean to be condescending, but, you know, when I was a child, I thought as a child, when I became a man, I put away childish things and started deciding I better live for Jesus now. Yeah, and stop speculating about the future. All right, Mark, thanks for your call, brother. Let's see. Amanda, Portland, Maine. Welcome.
1: Hi, I was listening to Ken Ham, and he was saying that a young earth position is necessary in order to understand God, and that it's foundational to Christian doctrine. And I haven't really researched it yet. Off the top of my head, I couldn't really think of anything that would conflict or how like an old earth would necessarily undermine doctrine, especially, you know, the core message of the gospel.
0: Sure.
1: And I just wondered in your experience what someone's argument might be.
0: All right. Well, I like Ken Ham, and I even am very sympathetic toward the young earth doctrine, but I disagree with him in saying that the young earth is somehow a foundation of Christianity. That God is the creator is absolutely a foundation to Christianity. One might even argue that the existence of Adam and Eve as the first couple is essential to Christianity, strictly because Jesus quoted from it and indicated that that's true and normative. That is, that a man shall leave his father and mother and cleave to his wife. This was said in the Genesis 2:24, and Jesus quoted it as a definition of what marriage is. Paul quoted it too. So they seem to take very seriously and literally the accounts of creation. But again, between the creation of the earth and the creation of Adam and Eve is represented in Genesis 1 as if it's only 6 days. But that's taking the literal reading, which I have no problem with. I have no problem with taking literal reading. But many people have argued it's not necessary to take a literal reading. That is, the time from the creation of the heavens and the earth till the creation of Adam and Eve doesn't have to have been 6 literal days. There's different ways people argue this. And I don't choose any. I've got no problem with the 24-hour days. But some people think the days are simply representative of longer periods of time. There's people who believe in what's called the gap theory. They think there's a, you know, some billions of years between Genesis 1:1 and 1:2. I don't take that view at all, but that's many Christians do. And they're still Christians. You know, it's, they don't believe the earth is 6,000 years old, but they're still Christians. Believing the earth is 6,000 years old is not a foundational necessity of Christians. I don't want to misrepresent it, but I think Professor John Lennox, I've read his book, and I'm not 100% sure, but it sounds like he might believe that there were 6 days of creation, but there were long spaces in between them. God created something and then, I guess, let time go by and modifications and variations take place, and then another day he did it. That may not be his view, but that's kind of what I picked up from reading his book, 7 Days That Divide the World. But anyway, there's a lot of different views out there. As some people think that Genesis 1 is poetic rather than historic narrative. Now, you see, Ken Ham and young Earth creationists believe Genesis 1:1 should be taken literally. Now, these people are often dispensationalists also, because dispensationalism teaches that everything in the Bible should be taken literally, but nobody really takes everything in the Bible literally. Certainly dispensationalists don't. They only say that they are the ones who do and no one else does. No, they don't do it any more than anyone else. There are many things in the Bible that are not literal. There's poetry. There's parables. There's metaphors. There's hyperboles. There's lots of stuff in the Bible that's because of the literary variety in the Bible. You know, there's different ways besides the literal way to understand what's being said. Now, again, I repeat, I have no problem with the literal interpretation of Genesis 1. But if somebody says, I'm a Christian, and I simply believe that Genesis 1 is not intended to be taken literally, well, they may be right or they may be wrong. But they're not denying the faith. They're not, you know, it's not like, you know, they're undermining the whole grounds for Christianity. No, I mean, that's just not, the Bible doesn't make that the grounds for Christianity. That God is our creator, that he made everything, and he made it all through Christ, and then he came and dwelt among us, lived and died and rose again and reigns in heaven. Those are the foundations of Christianity. But the length of time he took to create things, and whether this particular chapter in Genesis is required to be taken literally or figuratively, those are not things that are the foundation of Christianity. And it's not just modern people, not just evolutionists that are like this. Augustine, back in the 4th century, did not believe the days of creation were to be taken literally. I'm not saying he was right. I disagree with Augustine about many things. But the point is, it's not some newfangled modernist rejection of the Bible. It's just the fact that people have understood certain passages of the Bible differently than others, and they don't compromise their Christianity by doing it. So that's I would not agree with Ken Ham in making that so central as he does. All right. But I do like the guy. I've learned a lot from him over the years. Keith from Sacramento, California. Welcome to the Narrow Path.
2: How you doing, Steve?
0: Good. We don't have much time. Go ahead.
2: Yeah. My question is kind of extended, but it's kind of what it is simple. I've been looking for a single good woman for a long time, and I'm also a Christian. And
0: I found her. She's not available anymore.
2: I've been doing some.
0: She's not available. Trained. I found her. I looked a long time too. Yeah. So what's the
2: and
0: basic
2: I'm just
0: question?
2: My question is, will I ever find her? Because I've been looking for a long time.
0: Well, I don't know you, and I don't know her. I don't know I don't know who's going to be the good woman for you. I will say it's hard to find. You know, when Proverbs 31:10 says, "Who can find a virtuous woman? Her price is far above rubies." It's saying they're not easy to find. I mean, it's the question, who can find one, is not saying they're all over the place, saying they're they're rare. Of course, Proverbs also says, each man will proclaim his own goodness, but a faithful man, who can find? The implication is not easily. Good people are hard to find. And now people who act like they're good people and want you to think they're good people, but aren't really that good, they're easy to find. And I would suggest that some people never find one. I don't mean to discourage you. I hope you do. If God wants you to find one, you will. You're asking me, will you ever find her? I'm not God. I don't know that. I will say this, though. If you've been trying to find her and you haven't found her, then one thing you can do, and I would suggest that you do, is try to be the best man that a woman could find. In other words, you want a really good woman. You know, only God can direct you to find a really good woman, but you yourself can choose to be the best man that any woman could ever find and work on yourself that way, because if you're the catch, then she'll be looking for you. Now, you might find an excellent woman and meet her, and she might say, I don't want you, because there's something about you that's a defect. I'm not saying there is. I'm just saying, be the kind of man that when she finds you, she'll say, I can't find anything wrong with this one. And then you'll have a much better chance. I appreciate your call and also your predicament. I'm sorry to hear about that. Lots of men and women are in your situation. You've been listening to The Narrow Path. 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
16: 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As a token of our appreciation for that, we'll send you a sample of one of June's most popular books. Well, if you're listening to this program, it's the very last couple hours of Memorial Day, so I hope you had a happy and safe weekend. June, would you like to tell us some of the history behind this holiday?
17: Memorial Day was first celebrated in the year 1868. It takes place annually on the last Monday in May. Now, let's be clear. Memorial Day is not to be confused with Veterans Day. Veterans Day honors military veterans in the U.S. Armed Services. Memorial Day honors the 1.3 million military members of the United States Forces, the Armed Forces, who died while serving their country. Again, Veterans Day is for those who are currently serving. And the United States has fought 12 major wars and numerous smaller battles in our approximately 250-year history. Now, Memorial Day is the way a grateful nation honors the soldiers, sailors, airmen and women, the Marines, who made the ultimate sacrifice of their lives, not returning home, so that their fellow Americans could live in freedom. Each of the patriots that we remember this day was a beloved son or daughter, a brother or sister, a husband or wife, a friend or neighbor. And we need to realize that we pray that our loved ones would literally be honoring those who made the ultimate sacrifice of their lives. Now, Memorial Day actually was called Decoration Day. And as I did some looking up of the history, it was first observed May 30th, 1868. And in 1882, the name Decoration Day was changed to Memorial Day. The Decoration Day was because this is when loved ones would decorate in the cemeteries where they would put flowers or flags, different things of that nature. But it was changed to Memorial Day, and then in 1971, Memorial Day was declared a national holiday to be held, as I said, the last Monday of May every year, to remember all the United States men and women killed or missing in action in all of the wars. And I'm deeply grateful for the freedoms that we enjoy as we celebrate and think about these loved ones, those families in particular who have lost precious people in their lives. Too often we can take for granted not realizing the sacrifice which was involved in ensuring that these freedoms that we have would be continued as a part of our lives. And since the 1868 year, Americans have celebrated what is now called Memorial Day to honor those who fought and died to preserve our freedom. And I think it's important to realize that we set aside one day each year to pause and reflect on the debt of gratitude we owe to brave patriots who stood in the breach when the defense of liberty demanded the ultimate sacrifice. I remember after I was born. Now, I wasn't a part of anything like World War II, but oh my goodness, when I started seeing the World War II movies, these were very patriotic movies, and I loved the telling of the different battles, and I think it's important to realize that by honoring these men and women who have sacrificed their lives to protect our freedom, we ensure that there's a heroic spirit that will live on. And indeed, this spirit is alive and well in today's armed forces. And today, as in the past, they bear the burdens that make America's blessings possible for all citizens. And I think we need to join in America just honoring those who gave their lives, all of their lives, so that we might live in peace.
18: We all face conflicts in life, at home, at work, and even in the relationships with those we love the most. Although conflicts are common, we often feel stuck and don't know what to say or do. But God's Word shows us the path to peace. That's why we want to invite you to join June Hunt on Thursday, June 25th at the Hope Center in Plano, Texas, for a special time of teaching and fellowship. 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

0: Welcome to Through the Bible, where an exciting story is about to unfold. Our teacher, Dr. J. Vernon McGee, brings us to one of the most beautiful love stories in Scripture. In Genesis 24, Abraham sends his servant on a mission back to their homeland to find a wife for his son Isaac. And the way that servant discovers God's choice may surprise you. Dr. McGee shows us something even deeper here, a picture of how God sends his Spirit into the world today, calling out a bride for his son, the church. So turn with me to Genesis chapter 24, beginning at verse 32. And as you settle into your seat on the Bible bus, let me share a few letters from our fellow passengers. You might say Through the Bible is still being used by the Holy Spirit to call hearts to Christ. First is a note from a teenager in Kenya. This program has helped me build a stronger foundation in my Christian journey. I like how spiritual topics are explained in a way even young people like me can understand. I feel guided to correct my life and grow closer to God. The teachings encourage me to read the Bible more and think deeply about my purpose and faith. I love that, don't you? And now listen to this letter from a listener in Zimbabwe. I was admitted to the hospital for a while, and I was excited to find that your programs were playing there. They became a daily boost, many times better than the medicine the doctor prescribed. The Bible verses and prayers helped me feel close to God even while I was in pain. My relationship with Him was renewed, and I felt peace. I was so thankful when they helped me find a place to listen to the program after I was discharged. Thank you for bringing hope into the hospital. I've carried that hope home with me. I love hearing how God is using this hospital ministry in the Shona language, don't you? And we'll try to share a few more of those stories soon. Now, our last note comes from Dan in Indonesia. God's word has renewed my life. Before I started listening, I struggled with questions about why life is so difficult, what God really wants from us, and how to live out my faith in everyday challenges. Through this program, I've discovered how complete, consistent, and clear God's teaching is. Every episode shows how the Bible fits together beautifully, all pointing to God's love and His plan of salvation through Jesus Christ. Complete, consistent, and clear. What a wonderful description of God's Word, don't you think? Well, if you'd like to hear from listeners like these and then pray for millions around the world, join our World Prayer Team in our app or at ttb.org. Now let's ask the Lord to bless our time together. Heavenly Father, would you open our hearts and minds as we hear your word so that we can understand and respond to your mercy and grace that is given to all who believe in your Son. In his name we pray. Amen. Open your Bible to Genesis 24 as we continue our journey through the Bible with Dr. J. Vernon McGee.
1: Now, we have seen in chapter 24 here that Abraham sent his servant back to his own country, the land of Haran, where he'd come from in Mesopotamia, in order that he might get a bride for Isaac. Now, I think as we come today to verse 32, that we ought to make this statement that here is a marvelous picture of the relationship of Christ and the church, which, by the way, one of the figures of speech that's used is that the church is to become someday the bride of Christ. And this is the way the church is being won today. The Father and the Son have sent the Holy Spirit into the world. And the Spirit of God, like this servant, has come to talk about another, to take the things of Christ, show them unto us. Now, this servant has gone to get a bride for Isaac. The Spirit of God is in the world to call out a bride for Christ. Now, notice the marvelous, dramatic effect that we have here. This is a wonderful and an exciting story. Now, I'm reading verse 32. The man came into the house. He ungirded his camels, gave straw and provender for the camels, and water to wash his feet and the men's feet that were with him. And there was set meat before him to eat, but he said, I'll not eat until I have told mine errand. And he said, speak on. Now this servant of Abraham said, before I can eat, I want to tell you my mission. The Holy Spirit's come into the world to tell about another, and that's primary business as far as God is concerned. Now, I know that there's other business that's very important, the business of our government, and of course, the news is great business today, and the great corporations, the great automobile companies, the airplane companies, all this is important, is great business. But if you want to really know why God is continuing to deal with this world, very frankly, he's not continuing to deal with it because of General Motors or because of the government in Washington, either Republican or Democrat, make no difference. That's not primary in heaven. And the stock market in Wall Street is of no great concern in heaven. The thing that's primary as far as God is concerned, to get the gospel out. The Spirit of God is here. Put this first. Now, this servant would need. And now they tell him to speak on. He said, I'm Abraham's servant. And you notice his name is not given. The Lord Jesus said when the Holy Spirit comes, he'll not speak of himself, but he'll take the things of mine and show them unto you. And by the way, what is the name of the Holy Spirit? Has no name. He doesn't come to speak of himself. He's come to speak of Christ, of another. Now, this servant is a servant of Abraham. Now, notice verse 35, and the Lord hath blessed my master greatly, and he's become great. He hath given him flocks and herds and silver and gold and men servants and maid servants and camels and asses. He tells about the Father's house, and that is something the Spirit of God would have you know. When he comes, he'll convict the world of sin, righteousness, and judgment. Those are the three things that he talks to the lost world about, and that the judgment is upon a sinful earth and upon mankind, and men are lost today because they're sinners. I hear the thing said today, men are lost because they reject Christ. They are not lost because they reject Christ. They're lost because they're sinners. And whether they heard about him or not, they're lost sinners. That's our condition today. That's the condition of man. And the Holy Spirit's come to let us know that there is a Savior that has borne our judgment, and he's been made over to us righteousness. We have a standing in heaven. He's come to speak of another. And now will you notice, the Lord hath blessed my master greatly. He has all these things. How wonderful. My father is rich today in cattle, goods. Cattle on 1,000 hills are his. How great our father is. Verse 36, and Sarah, my master's wife, bare a son to my master when she was old, and unto him hath he given all that he hath. And Lord Jesus, he's the inheritor. We are joint heirs with him today. He's come now to tell this family, I'm after a bride for my master's son, and he's going to inherit all things. Now will you notice, and my master made me swear, saying, thou shalt not take a wife to my son of the daughters of the Canaanites in whose land I dwell. Friends, he's calling out sinners, but they're sinners that are born again, not of corruptible seed, but of incorruptible, of the Word of God that liveth and abideth forever. That's the ones he's calling out. Yes, sinners, but they've been made children of God. And if any man be in Christ, he's a new creation. He's not taking Canaanites. They have to be transformed. Now will you notice, but thou shalt go unto my father's house, to my kindred, take a wife unto my son. And I said unto my master, peradventure the woman will not follow me. And he said unto me, the Lord before whom I walk will send his angel with thee, and prosper thy way. Thou shalt take a wife for my son of my kindred, my father's house. Then shalt thou be clear from this my oath when thou comest to my kindred. And if they give not thee one, thou shalt be clear from my oath. And I came this day under the well. And I said, O Lord God of my master Abraham, if now thou do prosper my way which I go, behold, I stand by the well of water. It shall come to pass that when the virgin cometh forth to draw water, and I say to her, give me, I pray thee, a little water of thy pitcher to drink. And she say to me, both drink thou, and I will also draw for thy camels. Let the same be the woman whom the Lord hath appointed out for my master's son. And before I'd done speaking in mine heart, behold, Rebekah came forth with her pitcher on her shoulder, and she went down under the well and drew water. And I said unto her, Let me drink, I pray thee. And she made haste, let down her pitcher from her shoulder, and said, Drink, and I'll give thy camels drink also. So I drank, and she made the camels drink also. And I asked her, and I said, Whose daughter art thou? And she said, The daughter of Bethuel, Nahor's son, who milk a bear unto him. And I put the earring upon her face, and the bracelets upon her hands. And I bowed down my head and worshipped the Lord, and blessed the Lord God of my master Abraham, which had led me in the right way to take my master's brother's daughter unto his son. And now, if ye will deal kindly and truly with my master, tell me, and if not, tell me, that I may turn to the right or to the left. Now, Laban is the spokesman for this family. Will you listen to him? And Laban and Bethuel answered and said, The thing proceedeth from the Lord. We cannot speak unto thee bad or good. Behold, Rebekah is before thee, take her and go, and let her be thy master's son's wife, as the Lord hath spoken. They said, As far as we're concerned, this is of the Lord, and you go ahead and take her. But now notice, it came to pass that when Abraham's servant heard their words, he worshipped the Lord, bowing himself to the earth. And the servant brought forth jewels of silver, jewels of gold and raiment, and gave them to Rebekah. He gave also to her brother and to her mother precious things. Now, this is the way the Spirit of God does. We have the earnest of the Spirit when we come to Christ, and being justified by faith, we have peace with God. We have access. We have joy. We have a hope. And we have the Holy Spirit. These are the wonderful things that have been made over to the believer today. Now we're told here in verse 54, they did eat and drink, he and the men that were with him. And they tarried all night, and they rose up in the morning, and he said, Send me away unto my master. And her brother and her mother said, Let the damsel abide with us a few days, at least 10, after that she shall go. And the very next morning, this servant said, I want to be on my way. I tell you, this is big business for him. And the brother said, Why? What's your hurry? Give us at least 10 days to tell her goodbye, but after all, we better talk this over with her. And he said unto them, Hinder me not, seeing the Lord hath prospered my way. Send me away, that I may go to my master. And they said, We'll call the damsel and inquire at her mouth. Now we've come to this very important part of this that I think's quite wonderful. I'm reading verse 58 now. Don't miss this. And they called Rebekah and said unto her, Wilt thou go with this man? And she said, I will go. Let's go back and look at this picture again. It's an oriental scene couched way back yonder in the beginning of time, at the dawn of humanity in a way, and yet man had been on this earth, I'm confident, thousands of years at this time. But as far as we're concerned, it's 4,000 years ago. And here is this family that they are entertaining a guest, a stranger, and they are entertaining him royally. They fed his camels, taking care of the servants. They set meat before him, a real feast, and he wanted to state his business. He did. And he told his strange business. He'd come to get a bride for his master's son, Isaac. And I can see this servant there as he brings out these gifts that he's giving to the family, gold and silver and trinkets. Abraham, you must remember, was a very rich man. Then he begins to tell about the master. And as he does, I see in that circle, that family circle, around that fire, out yonder in the background, a very beautiful girl standing just beyond the others with those deep brown eyes. She's listening. And you can tell she's listening. And as she listens, why, she hears the servant tell about Abraham. tells about how Isaac was born, tells about his miraculous birth, tells about his life, and then tells about the day that his father took him yonder on the top of Mount Moriah to offer him as a sacrifice, and how God spared him and would not take his life and gave him back life to the father. And now how the father has sent him a servant to get a bride that they don't want to get one back there among the Canaanites. They'll get one that must be a like mind, one that has the same capacity for the living God, must be born again, you see, of the Word of God. And looking for a bride, she's listening all that time. And the transaction goes on. Now they turn to her. No one's paid much attention to her up to this point. But now all eyes turn to Rebekah. They said, "Rebekah, what about it? Will you go with this man?" And she doesn't hedge or fudge or beat around the bush or hesitate. She says, "I will go." May I say to you, have you ever noticed the men that the Lord Jesus called when he was here on earth? They left their nets and followed him. Oh, I know they went back a couple of times, but there came a day when they broke loose from those nets. They never went back to them. They followed him. They went with him. He today is still calling the Holy Spirit, the one that's taken again the servant place. You see, the Father and the Spirit sent the Son into the world to die for the world. And now the Son said when he went back, he'd send the Holy Spirit, the Comforter. And he's come now into the world. And he's calling out a bride. And he's saying, "Will you go? Here is the one who died for you. He'll save you. You have to be redeemed first. You have to come as a sinner to him. Take your rightful position and accept him as Savior. And when you do, you'll be born again. You'll become a child of God, put into the church that's going to be presented to him someday as a bride. And now you're to be interested in him. The question is, will you go? Will you accept the invitation? Will you trust Christ as your Savior? Now, you don't beat around the bush about this. You either do or you don't do. I never shall forget that I was speaking in a certain place back east. Fact of the matter of it was in Texas. And I presented Christ, and I said, "Will you accept him?" And I wasn't really through preaching. I never shall forget. There sat a young man. I could tell he was interested. He just got right up right there and then walked down. It had a tremendous effect upon the audience. He didn't have to be wishy-washy. There wasn't anything uncertain about him. My, I love a clean-cut decision like that. That's the way he wants you, friends. That's the way he'll accept you, and the only way that he will accept you. Now, will you notice this? That doesn't end the story. They start out now, and they're going back to the promised land. And on the way back, will you notice? Verse 59, they sent away Rebekah, their sister, and her nurse, and Abraham's servant and his men. And they blessed Rebekah and said unto her, "Thou art our sister. Be thou the mother of thousands, of millions, and let thy seed possess the gate of those which hate them." That's been fulfilled, friends, already. We're not talking now about unfulfilled prophecy. This is fulfilled. And Rebekah arose and her damsels, and they rode upon the camels and followed the man, and the servant took Rebekah and went his way. And now, will you notice, they had a long trip back. We're not told anything about that trip, but it's not easy riding a camel. I rode one from the little village there outside of Cairo down to the pyramids. And friends, that's as far as I want to ride on a camel. They call them the ship of the desert. Well, it is as rough as any trip I've ever had in a boat. It was rough, and they're not easy to ride. Imagine riding on those camels across the desert. I can see that they've had a hard day across that hot desert, and of an evening they stop at an oasis, and the campfire's built, and they have their evening meal, and they're sitting there before time to go to bed and have their sleep. And I hear Rebekah say to this servant, tell me about Isaac again. And the servant said, well, what do you want me to tell you? Tell me about the way he was born. Tell me about the way that his father offered him on the altar. Tell me the old, old story of Jesus and his love. And the servant said, well, I told that to you last night. He said, I know, but tell it again. Tell it again. And he tells it again. Never grows old. And so that night she has that sweet sleep, dreaming of the time when she'll meet this one. And then the next day they start out on the journey again, and the desert isn't quite as hot, and the camel isn't quite as rough, but it's a long ways. And so they continue. And finally they come in sight of the land of promise. They enter it, and now they come down to Lahairoi. And we read in verse 62, and Isaac came from the way of the well, Lahairoi, for he dwelt in the south country, way down in the pleasant country, you see, down at Hebron and Beersheba. And Isaac went out to meditate in the field at the eventide, and he lifted up his eyes and saw, and behold, the camels were coming. Now we're given a view of the coming of Christ that we do not have. So many are saying today, won't it be wonderful when the Lord comes and we'll be caught up with him? Well, there's another view, and that's to be with him when he comes. And most of the church has already gone through the doorway of death, and they'll be coming with him when he comes, and that the bodies might be raised and the spirit and the body joined together. Now, we read here that when he went out, they lifted up their eyes and they saw the camels were coming. Those that are alive are to be caught up with the dead, be caught up to meet the Lord in the air. And so those that have gone before in death, they're going to see him when he rises from the right hand of the Father. And then when he starts out to call his church and to meet his church yonder in the air. This is the picture, and what a glorious picture it is. And Rebekah lifted up her eyes, and when she saw Isaac, she lighted off the camel. For she had said unto the servant, what man is this that walketh in the field to meet us? And the servant said, it's my master. Therefore she took a veil and covered herself. And we'll have to be clothed with the righteousness of Christ, but he's been made over to us righteousness. He was delivered for our offenses, and he was raised for our justification, that is, that we might have a righteousness that would enable us to stand before God. And so she wants to know who he is, whom having not seen we love. And I wonder today, when he does come, are we going to know him? Oh, I know there's a song, I shall know him, I shall know him by the print of the nails in his hands. And I think that's going to be the way that we're going to know him when he comes. This is the union of these two. What a glorious, beautiful, wonderful picture this is before us. Now we read in verse 66, and the servant told Isaac all things that he had done. The Holy Spirit will deliver us at the day of redemption. We've been sealed under the day of redemption. Believe me, this servant was going to get the bride to Isaac. And Isaac brought her into his mother's Sarah's tent. And he took Rebekah, and she became his wife. Now notice, and he loved her. The Christ loved the church and gave himself for it. And Isaac was comforted after his mother's death. And this reveals to you that Christ gains a great deal in our salvation. Oh, he wants us. He longs for us. Oh, that you and I today might be faithful to him, my beloved.
0: Well, just as Isaac longed for his bride, Jesus longs for his. Will you be part of the bride of Christ? Will you trust Christ as your Savior even today? If you've been listening to this glorious picture and haven't received him, it's time. Find out more about his offer of everlasting life when you come to him in faith. For more information, click on How Can I Know God in our app or at ttb.org. 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Now that Isaac and Rebekah are married, what will their family life be like? What kind of parents will they be? Well, join us for the rest of the story. I'm Steve Schwetz, and let's keep walking with the Lord in the light of His Word. I'll see you next time.

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1: The biblical view of the doctrine of salvation is that salvation grants the believer everything in Christ, and there is no need for a search for something more. In fact, such a search really is an undermining of the essence of the doctrine of salvation.
2: Welcome to Grace to You with John MacArthur here on Faith Talk 99.5. In November 1992, a farmer named Peter Watling lost a hammer somewhere on his farm near Suffolk, England, and to find it, Peter asked a friend to bring his metal detector over. While searching for the tool, the two men discovered an ancient treasure, gold coins, Roman jewelry, silver spoons, nearly 15,000 artifacts. Peter's reward for the find, over 1.75 million pounds. At the time, it's about 3 million U.S. dollars. Peter's life was forever changed that day, not because he acquired something he didn't previously own, but because he found what was already on his property, what was already in his possession. There's a spiritual lesson there if you're a Christian, and today on Grace to You, John MacArthur helps you unearth the spiritual treasure trove that's yours in Christ as he continues his study called Richer Than You Think. Here's John with today's lesson.
1: Take your Bible, if you will, and let's look at Ephesians chapter 1. Ephesians chapter 1, and we're examining verses 15 to 23 in our current study and looking at the resources that the believer possesses in Christ, the resources of the believer. Let me introduce this subject by telling you of a concern that I have expressed in some other circumstances to you. There is a trend in Christianity in America today, and perhaps in other places as well, that burdens my heart, that disturbs me. I often have called it the quest for something more. It's the prevalent idea that being in Christ is not sufficient, that being in Christ it does not give you all there is to get, and so you have to seek something else. We hear people talking often of getting more of Christ, getting more of Jesus, getting more of the Holy Spirit, getting more power. This is rather common, as if the resources of Jesus Christ were sort of doled out to you like a pharmaceutical prescription, one dose at a time. Well, the implication of such a thing is that when you got saved, you didn't get all of Jesus that there is. It's sort of like getting the right to it all, but not really getting any of it in their hearts, in their minds. Is that true? Is that good theology or bad theology? Do we need to get more of Jesus, more of God, more of the Holy Spirit, more power? Or do we have everything in salvation? That's a very important issue. The biblical view of the doctrine of salvation is that salvation grants the believer everything in Christ, and there is no need for a search for something more. In fact, such a search really, although not admittedly on the part of those who do it, really is an undermining of the essence of the doctrine of salvation. You really are undoing what Jesus said when he said, "Te telestai," it is completed or finished or done or accomplished or fulfilled. And you are saying there is something missing that must be sought. A good way to illustrate this particular conflict is to have you look also for a moment by way of introduction to Colossians chapter 2. Now, the Colossian church was like so many of those early churches in the Roman world. It was exposed to all kinds of heresies. And there was a heresy then that basically said this: Christ is not enough, you've got to get something more. So really, it's the very same thing we see today. It had its roots way back in the second chapter of Colossians. The Colossian church was exposed to these people who were saying you need Christ plus other things. And the plus is what makes you spiritual. The plus is what elevates you. The plus is what gets you on to the really good stuff. And here are the pluses they offered. Number one, they said you need Christ plus philosophy. They start out with Christ, but it's Christ plus human wisdom, human reason, human logic, human philosophy. And that's exactly what Paul warns them against in verse 8 of chapter 2. Beware lest any man spoil you through philosophy and vain deceit after the tradition of men, after the rudiments of the world. And those two phrases mean the ABCs of human religion, which is philosophical rather than theological, and not after Christ. In other words, Christ is sufficient. Don't let anybody say you must have Christ plus philosophy. Secondly, these errorists were suggesting that you not only needed Christ plus human wisdom to be spiritual, but you needed Christ plus legalism. Verse 16, he says again, let no man therefore judge you in food or drink or in respect of a feast day, a new moon, or a Sabbath. In other words, don't let anybody evaluate your spirituality on the basis of the rituals that you keep. Because in verse 17, those are a shadow of the things to come. But that which is to come is Christ, and he is here. So it isn't Christ plus philosophy, and it isn't Christ plus legalism. Thirdly, the errorists facing the Colossian church were saying that it was Christ plus mystical experiences, mysticism. Look at verse 18. He further says, don't let these false teachers beguile you of your reward in a voluntary humility, really means a false humility, that comes from worshiping angels and having visions. The Greek text says, intruding into things which he hath seen. The word not should not be there. Now, there are some people who say, well, it's not enough to have Christ. You've got to have a vision. You've got to talk to an angel. You've got to have a deeper experience, a far-out experience, a heavenly vision. And it gives them a sense of false humility that really turns out, according to the end of verse 18, to be a puffed-up fleshly mind. And then fourthly, he says there's even asceticism. And he talks about that from verse 20 to 23. The people, the kind of earthly religion, the rudiments of the world again, that same phrase meaning the basics of human religion, which say touch not, taste not, handle not. And it goes on to talk about the fact that you neglect the body at the end of verse 23 and so forth. And here is like flagellation and anything you do to deprive your body. This is asceticism, monkish kind of life, monastic, self-denial, deprivation. But the point is this, there have always been, since Colossians 2 and all through the church, and there always will be, people who want to say that having Jesus Christ through his marvelous act of salvation is not enough. You've got to do this to get it all. And the answer of the Apostle Paul to that is don't let anybody mess up your mind with that kind of stuff. And the key to the whole thing is in 2, 9, and 10 of Colossians. This is what he says. For in him, and the him modifies Christ in verse 8, in Christ dwelleth all the fullness of the Godhead bodily. Is there anything missing in Christ? Is there? No. There is nothing missing in Christ. Verse 10, and ye are what? Complete in him. Now, the essence of what Paul is saying is this. You don't need anything else. You don't need anything else. It's done. It's taken. It's already settled. You have been buried with him in baptism. You have been raised with him from the dead. You're complete in Christ. That is the doctrine of salvation that the New Testament teaches. Beloved, there is no reason to chase something more. It's not a question of finding something more. It's just a question of using the available resources already resident in the believer in Christ. That's the issue. And that's what Paul is saying in Ephesians 1. Let's go back to it. Now, in verses 3 through 14 of Ephesians 1, Paul has very carefully outlined the believer's resources and position in Christ. He has told us who we are and what we possess, and there's nothing missing. In fact, in verse 3, it starts out making that clear because it says, blessed be the God and Father of our Lord Jesus Christ, who hath blessed us with what? All spiritual blessings. Past tense, done. He has already done it in Christ. Now, after presenting all of the great truths of our position in Christ, our resources in Christ, through verse 14, he stops in verse 15 and he begins to pray that the reader will understand the reality of what he's just said, because it's beyond the human mind to conceive. And that's why in Acts 6 it says that a good man of God gives himself to the study of the Word and prayer. He studies the Word to teach the truths to his people, and he prays that God will release his Spirit to help them to understand it, because the human mind can't comprehend it, not even a regenerated human mind. It must have a special work done in it by the Spirit of God. And that's why 1 John 2:27 says God has given us an anointing, and that anointing is the Spirit of God, who teaches us all these things so that we don't depend on what man teaches, even the best of men. And so Paul stops after this great statement of position and resource and says, I pray for you that God would grant you a spirit of wisdom and revelation in the knowledge of him. That's what he says in verse 17. That you would understand these things. Beloved, I'm telling you this, I'll say it all my life till I die, you will never be able to live out principles you do not understand. God wants you to learn the truths, and the Spirit is the teacher who takes the Word of God and makes it live in your understanding. And so Paul stops his message and starts his prayer in verse 15. Wherefore, let's look at it. I also, after I heard of your faith in the Lord Jesus and love unto all saints, cease not to give thanks for you, making mention of you in my prayers. And what do I pray for you? That the God of our Lord Jesus Christ, the Father of glory, may give unto you a spirit of wisdom and revelation in the knowledge of him, the eyes of your understanding being enlightened. Stop right there. I'm praying for you, he says. I'm not praying for anything more than I'm praying for this, that you would just be able to understand. And I'm asking God to release the Holy Spirit to work on your human spirit to produce a spirit of wisdom, a spirit of revelation in the knowledge of him. This is a work of the Holy Spirit. Look with me at 1 Corinthians chapter 2 for just a moment. 1 Corinthians chapter 2. And in verse 9 it says this, but as it is written, and he quotes out of Isaiah here, eye hath not seen, nor ear heard. In other words, this is not available to human perception externally. You can't see it. You can't hear it. Neither has it entered the heart of man. It isn't even available to intuition. You can't even know it rationally. The things which God hath prepared for them that love him. Listen, the things that God has given to us in Christ are beyond the human mind to think and beyond the human sight and sound to hear and touch and see. See, how do you get them? Verse 10, God has revealed them to us by his Spirit. For the Spirit searches all things, yes, the deep things of God. That's the only way we'll ever know them. And so we have received, verse 12 says, not the spirit of the world, but the Spirit of God, that we might know the things that are freely given to us of God. Listen to me. There are some people who want to tell us that when you become a Christian, you don't receive the Holy Spirit. If that's true, you will never understand any of the principles you're supposed to be living. That's why Paul says in Romans 8, 9, if any man have not the Spirit of Christ, he's none of his. All Christians possess the Spirit. He's the resident truth teacher, the resident anointer, the one who touches the mind to conceive the things that are beyond conception, humanly speaking. He is the only one, verse 11 says, who knows the things of God. And so, Paul prays, oh God, may your Spirit work on their human spirit to produce a spirit of understanding, that they may know what their position is. Beloved, I'm telling you, if we really ever get the grip on this, boy, it's life-changing. I can only tell you, when this first came and dawned in my life, when I first began to realize what was mine in Christ, it literally changed my entire perspective in life dramatically. Now, Paul's got three things in mind that he wants us to understand. Three magnificent, incomparable truths. One, that we would understand the greatness of his plan. Two, the greatness of his power. Three, the greatness of his person. There's no way that I could ever begin to even scratch the surface of these realities, and this will introduce it to you. You take it from there. First of all, Paul prays, oh God, May they understand the greatness of your plan for them. Verse 18, the eyes of your understanding being enlightened, that you may know what is the hope of His calling and what the riches of the glory of His inheritance in the saints. That's it. The calling before the world began, the hope after the world has ended, the whole plan is in that one verse. And he says, I pray that they would understand the plan. Boy, it's so important we know who we are and what God's prepared for us. Let's look at verse 18. First phrase, the eyes of your understanding being enlightened. Now this introduces us to a very important thought. The word here in the Greek for understanding is the word kardios, from which we get cardiac. The word means what? Heart. Literally, the Greek says, the eyes of your heart being enlightened. Now, that's most interesting. The source of spiritual enlightenment is God. We know that in verse 15 to 17 because that's Paul's prayer to God. He knows God is the source of this understanding. The channel of that understanding to us is whom? The Holy Spirit. The object of it is at the end of verse 17, the knowledge of Him. Paul is saying, God, you do it through the Holy Spirit that they may have the knowledge of Him, that you may really know God. And now here is the organ of that understanding. The source is God, the channel, the Spirit, the object that we may know Him, the organ of it is the heart. It is the heart that must have understanding. Now, we've got a problem with this term, so I have to explain it to you. Because for us, the heart refers to emotions. American culture has so designated the heart to refer to emotions, how we feel. But that is not the way the ancients looked at it, and that is not the way the Jews approached it at all. Let me show you. The Jews spoke about feelings, not in terms of the heart, but by using the word splenkna, the Greek word, and the word translates bowels. Okay? Now, we have a different significance for that word. We don't think of that word today. We don't say to our wife, I love you with all my bowels. That's just, you know, something definitely missing in such a designation. But that is precisely the way the Hebrews would have spoken, and that is why that word appears so very, very frequently in the Bible. Why? Because the Hebrew always associated feelings with his, basically his organs right here in his stomach. We say we have a gut feeling. When you get nervous, you get an upset stomach. You get pain and anxiety right here. You feel things here. This is the area of feeling. You don't feel in your heart. You feel here. And the Hebrew saw things that way. For example, in Song of Solomon, when the bride and the bridegroom see one another, it says, my bowels were moved. In other words, there was a feeling of anticipation and excitement right in here. And it talks about that throughout the Old Testament. See, they felt it right here in the stomach. And the heart, you see, to the Hebrew mind, did not mean feeling. It meant thinking. Thinking. That's why the word kardios can be translated either heart or understanding. As a man thinketh in his, what? Heart, so is he. Out of the abundance of the heart, what? The mouth speaks. The heart is the thinking process. The heart of man is deceitful and desperately wicked, and who can know it? It's the thinking, it's the will, the thinking, the understanding part. And that's true all through the Scripture. So, watch this. The organ of comprehension for the believer is the thinking process, not the emotions. God is not trying to appeal to the emotion. He's trying to appeal to the mind and the will and the thinking. And that's what the term kardios means. Christianity is not designed to appeal to the emotions. Emotions are designed to do this. They are to respond to the mind. And when your emotions get in front of your mind, you're going to run wild. And any brand of Christianity that appeals at the emotional level and bypasses the mind is only asking for trouble because it generates responses apart from truth. Let me give you an illustration. Look at 2 Corinthians chapter 6. 2 Corinthians chapter 6, verse 11. Oh, ye Corinthians. Sort of a sighing introduction there. Our speech to you is candid. Our heart is wide open. He says, I got an open mind before you, using the word mind. My mind is so open to you. Oh, everything that's in my mind to say to you, my will, all that I know, I want to convey to you. But look at verse 13. I speak as unto my children in fair exchange. He says, open wide your mind to us. In other words, hey, I got some things I want to teach you, and we need to get our minds together on this thing. There needs to be some learning, some understanding, but you've got something in the way. And that's verse 12 in the middle. On our part, there's no constraint, but there is constraint in your bowels. Splankna. He's saying, I can't take God's truth from my mind and give it to your mind because your emotions are in the way. Literally, the Greek says, they were tightened in their bowels. We would say today they were emotionally uptight. And you see what he's saying? The work of God in the lives of the Corinthians is hindered because they have their emotions in the way of the truth. Whenever you put your feelings in front of God's truth, you short-circuit the truth. And emotion will run wild. The heart comes first. So I'm just pointing out that when Ephesians 1 says the eyes of your heart being enlightened, it means exactly what it says. It's talking about the understanding of the thinking process. Paul prays, oh God, may their minds know these things. It's so important.
2: 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John's current series is showing you why, if you're a Christian, you have treasure beyond compare. It's titled Richer Than You Think. Well, something John pointed out today, people have always wanted to add to the work of Christ. That was true even in a church taught by the Apostle Paul himself. Now, if a church with such great leadership and teaching had such serious problems, you might wonder, is that cause for discouragement or cause for encouragement? Here's how John answered that question.
3: Well, I think it's a motivation for work. Look, I'm a pastor of a church. I can look at my congregation and I can see some who are mature, faithful, strong in the Lord, useful, diligent, disciplined, living godly lives, proclaiming the gospel, and then you can back up from those folks and you can find people at all levels of the process. Brand new baby Christians struggling to grasp the foundations of the faith, struggling to overcome the sins of the past, struggling to clear their mind of the vivid evil memories, battling to yield to the Word of God and the Spirit of God. And that's what ministry is. It's all about people in process. It's all about longing that Christ would fully be formed in them, that they would come to the fullness of the stature or the measure of Christ. You know, we want to see people grow, and they grow based on the Word of God. Let me give you the best tool that we have to offer. The New Testament Commentary Series. And the next best would be the MacArthur Study Bible. And you will find a wealth of material that'll move you along the path.
2: That's right, friend. The MacArthur New Testament Commentary Series and the MacArthur Study Bible are great resources for pastors, Sunday school teachers, really anyone who wants to dive deeper into God's Word. 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
5: 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Now they've got a new assignment, rescuing Jabba the Hutt's son, Rata. 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The Mandalorian and Grogu is a lightweight, standalone adventure. 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So we're giving The Mandalorian and Grogu a 3.5 out of 5 for family friendliness. 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I'm Adam Holtz with the Plugged In Movie Review by Focus on the Family.
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0: Okay, I think I understand that. I know that it's going to be kind of the same, but it's actually going to be different. Like Jesus' resurrection body. Okay, I can understand that, but I'm not sure I fully grasp it. Nothing is told us about what age or stage anybody will be in eternity. It's one of the questions that people always ask. Will I be a wee boy? I died as a 10-year-old. Will I be a wee boy in heaven? I don't know. But I know this. It'll be better than anything you could ever have imagined. And that is the prospect for the believer. I continually retreat to Richard Baxter in his hymn, you know, Lord, it belongs not to my care whether I live or die. And then he writes, my knowledge of that life is small. The eye of faith is dim. It is enough that Christ knows all and I shall be with him. I don't regard that as a cop-out. I regard that as the ultimate security. He will hold me fast. That's really about all I know. I got a picture on my phone just in the last 48 hours of a father with a little boy going down a ski slope. And the kid, as you've done this with your children, I'm sure, the child was just here. He basically could not escape from his father. It was a scary ride, but he held him fast the whole way. Death is a scary ride. The dissolution of our bodies may become in a moment. It may be in an OR ward. Who knows what it will be? But the security that is ours is in the promise of Jesus. If you heed my word, if you trust in me, if you believe in me, you won't actually face the terror of death. Remember when we spoke about this in John 5, we used the illustration of blinking. When you blink, you're blind for a moment. But nobody ever says they're blind. Sorry, I was blind there. They just said, sorry, I blinked. How many times do you blink in a day? 1,500 times? I don't know, 15,000 times. I blink far more than I would like to. So, but in a blink, in a moment, last breath here, the reality of the presence there. I think it is the unknownness of it that is the challenge. Certainly it is to me. I'd like to have it more buttoned down. I just wish there was a page that just laid it out. Why hasn't God given us that page? Because he wants us to rely entirely on what he said. And the challenge in living the Christian life for me is I'm tempted to rely on everything else. And it is a strange thing. It's a wonderful thing when we are inching closer to the reality of actually saying, I'm relying solely on you. I've got no particular way of explaining this. That's why Paul, incidentally, in Philippians, where he says, I don't know whether I should depart and be with Christ or stay and do the work that I'm called to do. He says, I'd actually rather go. What he's really saying is that he had to choose between embodied service or being in the presence of Jesus. So let's stop. Death is inescapable. Jesus has conquered it. There are two ways to die, either in our sins or in the Lord. I've been referring to this Revelation verse. I better just quote it, make sure it's there. And I heard a voice from heaven saying, write this, blessed are the dead who die in the Lord. From now on, blessed indeed, says the Spirit, that they may rest from their labors, for their deeds follow him. Jesus says, I want to tell you guys that if you refuse the only shelter that the God whom you claim to be your father has provided, you will die in your sins. There is no other alternative. Either we die in Christ or we die in our sins. Remember when you took exams at school, you had that, what do you call that guy, the invigilator? I don't know, scary. So they gave you the thing, you sit down and the paper is like that. And then at the appointed hour, they say, you can turn your paper over. You turn over. Oh, well. Oh, no. Whew. And then you get a good stab at it. And then eventually, you hear these words. Complete the sentence that you are presently writing and put your pen down. That's it. But actually, with exams, if you flunk it, you could have another crack at it. But in this test, no. Put down your pen. How did these Jews respond to Jesus? Well, we read on. They said, make him a king. Why don't we kill him? They killed him. That's why only God opens blind eyes and only God softens hard hearts. And if you believe tonight, it's a testimony to the loving compassion of Almighty God that He reaches down into our stubborn, resistant wills and convinces us of our need of a Savior. And when we know that, then everything doesn't just go smoothly. Everything doesn't then all fall into line. I'm not a fan of the people who got a kind of high ground view of death. Oh, it doesn't matter, you know, in Christ. Yes, it matters. Of course it matters. It matters dramatically. It matters. We sorrow, but not as those who have no hope. For if we believe that Jesus died and rose again, so He will bring with Him those who have fallen asleep in Him. Well, Lord Jones, when he would tackle things like this, he would say, you know, if I cannot allure you to trust in Christ, let me try and scare you. I want you to be in the kingdom. I want you to know the reality of a forgiven life. I want you to know your sins forgiven. I want you to be able to say, hallelujah, what a Savior.
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0: Father, we are on our earthly pilgrimage. Every breath we take is a gift from You. All our days are numbered. Our times are in Your hands as we began the day. We don't know what a day brings, but we do know that You are the Lord of day and the Lord of night, that You have gone to immense lengths in order that we would not be lost, in order that we might be found, in order that we might be saved, in order that we might be secure in Christ. Lord, take away any props that we are using to keep us from casting ourselves entirely upon Christ. For we ask it in His name. Amen.
1: 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Who do you say Jesus is? Your answer will have eternal consequences. Tomorrow we'll consider the claims of Jesus. The Bible teaching of Alistair Begg is furnished by Truth for Life, where the learning is for living.
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12: The Lord's Table is a commitment to the future. Aren't you glad about the future? Because today might be terrible, yesterday might have been awful, but the future, it very well could be great.
13: Welcome to In Grace with Jim Scudder, the senior pastor of Quentin Road Baptist Church in suburban Chicago. He is also the president of Dayspring Bible College, shaping the next generation of Christian leaders.
14: Hi, this is Jim Scudder. Welcome back to In Grace. And today we are going to be continuing a message that we began yesterday on Memorial Day. And we did stop to remember, to honor those that have fallen, that have given the ultimate sacrifice for freedoms here in America. And today we're going to continue to talk about the ultimate sacrifice made for our freedom from hell, our freedom from the penalty and the bondage of sin, and that is what Jesus did on the cross. And how do we do that? Well, God gave us something that the church does, an ordinance. Some call it a sacrament. It is a time and a place to remember the broken body of Jesus and his shed blood. We call it communion or the Eucharist or the Lord's table. I like the Lord's table because it reminds us of fellowship. It reminds us of learning from him and the joy of eating and just being in the company of our Savior. And so, and by the way, let me also mention this, and I'm sure I'll mention it in the message too, that I do not believe that the bread or the cracker turns into Jesus' body. Some churches teach that. That is not what this is talking about. This is like me pulling a picture out of my wallet of my wife and kids. That is a picture. It is not my wife and kids. What does it do? It helps me remember them. That's what this is. It's a way to remember the broken body and the shed blood of Jesus Christ. So remember that. We're not drinking the actual literal blood of Jesus, and some churches have taught this in error. But I also want to let you know that the Lord's table or communion doesn't save you. It doesn't add to your salvation. It doesn't keep you saved. It's to help remember your salvation. So as we go through this Memorial Day themed message, let's remember the sacrifice that the Lord made for us. We would love to send you a free bookmark to commemorate America's 250th birthday. What an amazing thing. In one sense, you know, it seems like so long ago. America's 250 years old. But in light of like world history and empires, it's a baby. We are a baby nation. I pray that America can make it another 250 years. I doubt it. But anyways, let's celebrate what God has done and given us this wonderful country by getting this free bookmark from us here at In Grace. You can get it by calling the unforgettable number 1-800-78-GRACE, 1-800-78-GRACE, or go to our website, ingraceradio.com. 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And on the back, it says the wonderful true phrase, In God We Trust. 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Let's talk about the first element of the two elements of the Lord's table, and that is the bread. In 1 Corinthians 11:23, it says,
12: at the end of the verse that the Lord Jesus, the same night in which he was betrayed, took bread. Now, Jesus was giving his disciples his last words. Judas had left the room and he was encouraging them. This was his last time with them. He would go into the Garden of Gethsemane and be arrested not long after the upper room. So the Lord Jesus, the same night in which he was betrayed, took bread. Okay. And when he had given thanks, he broke it and said, take, eat, this is my body. You say, okay, that's him saying this is actually bread, but it's turning into my body. No, that's not biblical either. If you believe that bread literally turns into the body of Christ, you believe in cannibalism. He's not saying, here's my arm, take a bite. He's saying this, everyone knows it's a figure of speech. This is my body. It's a picture. It's a way for us to ingest a spiritual lesson that needs to happen every so often. Why is it so important? Because we are so quick to forget. That's why we need to continue to do this. He took bread when he gave thanks. By the way, isn't that interesting? Jesus said a prayer of thanks for his food. Do you do that? Your kids, if they're in our schools, they probably make you say a prayer before you eat, but you need to do that. Jesus did that. We need to thank God for what he's provided. This is my body, which is broken for you. This do in remembrance of me. Now, this is a picture of his broken body. Let me just point out something that you might not know. This was around the time of the Passover. The Passover, if you look in Exodus 12, 46, the Passover lamb, they were to kill, use the blood of that lamb. This was still when Israel was in Egypt, put the blood over the doorpost of the house, and then everyone inside that house would be protected from the angel of death that was coming that night. But there was also a stipulation that they, Exodus 12, 46, at the end says, neither shall ye break a bone thereof. There's a prophecy in Psalms 34, 20 that says, he keepeth all his bones, not one of them is broken. So Jesus is the sacrifice that the Passover lamb typified. The Passover lamb was not to have a bone broken. Jesus was not to have a bone broken. I wonder what happened. If you know anything about crucifixion, they would hang you on a cross and it was death by asphyxiation. The reason you would asphyxiate because you couldn't breathe when you're held up by your arms and you're down and you don't have the ability to get the breath, especially after you're worn out. It was an excruciating form of execution. The Romans did it because it was so horrible and torturous in public. They made sure it was done in a prominent place. And eventually, the person being crucified could not lift himself up anymore to draw a breath, and they eventually would asphyxiate. So what they would do, if it got late and they needed to end this, they would come along and they would break the bones of the legs. And you know what? They did that with the two thieves that were on each side of Jesus. But when they got to him, John 19:33 says, they saw that he was already dead and they break not his legs. Isn't this incredible? So when we get back to communion and he says, this is my body, which is broken for you. His body was broken. His body was whipped. His body was pierced, nailed, spat upon. His body was broken, but his bones weren't broken. Isn't that amazing how the Bible is always accurate? Always accurate. So think of that broken body. Broken body. You know, the most important words in this entire passage, it's not about the, you know, transubstantiation, consubstantiation, the Eucharist, all of these things that we use these big words. The most important words in the Lord's table is broken for you. For you. That's why communion is so important, because you are taking the elements yourself and you are ingesting those elements. It reminds you that he was broken for you. It's very personal. We do it as a church, we do it corporately, but it is a moment for you to connect with Jesus in communion and fellowship. And it was to be done in remembrance. Why should we continue to do this? Why don't we just do it one time? Why do we do it as often as you need to? Because we forget. We are really, really good at forgetting. Not only do we forget, we also have children coming up. And that's why we need to continue this practice until he come. And that's the third thing, or the next thing. But the second thing is the cup. So look at 1 Corinthians 11:25. After the same manner also he took the cup when he had supped, saying, "This cup is the New Testament in my blood. This do ye as often as ye drink it in remembrance of me." Notice that it's called the cup. It is called sometimes the fruit of the vine. It is never called wine. That's why we believe it was grape juice, and that's why we observe it with grape juice. Jesus' body was the cup that held the blood. His body was pressed and pierced and trodden, and the blood came out. So we take that cup and we drink it, and we remember the color of the juice, red. The grape had to be pressed as Christ was pressed. And when we ingest that, when we drink that, we are to remember the new covenant. The way of salvation is the shedding of blood. Without the shedding of blood, there is no remission of sin. The animal blood wasn't enough. It was just a picture. This was the fulfillment of the types. And Jesus' blood was poured out. Innocent, innocent human blood. If you cut yourself, innocent human blood isn't coming out. Okay? Because all have sinned and come short of the glory of God. Jesus had no sin. When he was bleeding, his blood was innocent. And it was shed for you. So when you take that cup, remember the body that held the blood, the cup of his sacrifice for our sins. And then it says, until he come. In verse 26, 1 Corinthians 11, "For as often as you eat this bread and drink this cup, you do show the Lord's death till he come." Let me say this very clearly. Jesus is coming again. Now, when? We've done big, long series on Revelation, on Daniel, Armageddon's dawn, and we will tell you this. We don't know when. I believe it's soon. But until he comes, let's continue to do this so we can remember him by the broken body, the bread, and the cup, the blood of Christ. Remember him. The Lord's table is a commitment to the future. Aren't you glad about the future? Because today might be terrible, yesterday might have been awful, but the future, it very well could be great, right? We can be optimistic about the future, but especially as Christians. We have a lot to be optimistic about because the Bible gives a glorious future in store for the Christian. The Lord's table is a commitment that looks to the future. He is coming again. The table that we're going to be celebrating this morning won't last forever. For there's a day when we will be with him, celebrating him.
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12: There is a phrase that the Jewish people use when they end the Passover meal, because it is the yearning of every Jewish person to be in Jerusalem at Passover. And so they will often end the Passover cup, to raise the cup, and say, next year in Jerusalem. And there are some churches that have taken up the habit when they are finishing the communion cup that they raise their cup in anticipation and say, next time with Christ. And I love that. Next time with Christ. Look at Matthew 26:29. But I say unto you, Jesus says to his disciples, I will not drink henceforth of this fruit of the vine until that day when I drink it new with you in my Father's kingdom. Isn't that going to be great? You know, Amos actually tells us about that. Amos 9, it says in verse 13, behold, the days come, saith the Lord, that the plowman shall overtake the reaper and the treader of grapes, him that soweth seed. So what does that mean? That means the land is going to be so fertile and so amazing in the millennial kingdom of Christ, which we as a church will take part in, along with the redeemed nation of Israel, that the person that is plowing is going to be overtaken by the person that is reaping. I mean, I don't know about you, but you've read about Jack and the Beanstalk, and that was a pretty quick growth. But I've never heard of the person planting is being overtaken by the person that is harvesting. This is going to be glorious. Think about that. No matter how bad your day is today, no matter how bad a week you've had, think about this future. The mountains shall drop sweet wine, and all the hills shall melt, and I will bring again the captivity of my people of Israel, and they shall build the waste cities and inhabit them, and they shall plant vineyards and drink the wine thereof. They shall also make gardens and eat the fruit of them. It's going to be a time that is beyond comprehension. I long for the day Jesus is coming again. It was a few days before Christmas. The year was 1917. Of course, you know that this is during World War I. The setting, the snowy landscape of Europe, blackened by war. There were trenches on both sides of this conflict. On one set of trenches, the Germans were holed up, and on the other side of the trenches, it was filled with Americans. That's one thing I'm always amazed at, is that much American blood has been shed on non-American soil. It was an exchange of gunfire, and it was intense. There was a narrow strip between the trenches of no man's land, filled with barbed wire. There was a young German soldier who was attempting to cross this no man's land, and he had been shot. And not only had he been shot, but now he was entangled by barbed wire. His cries of anguish were heard even over the noise of the battle. One American soldier could not stand hearing his pitiful cries any longer, and so he begins to crawl out into no man's land underneath the barbed wire, heading toward this German soldier. The Americans, of course, saw this happening and immediately stopped firing. The Germans saw what was happening, and then they stopped firing. The American gets over to this young German wounded soldier, untangles him from the barbed wire, picks him up in the lull between the horrendous fighting of World War I, carries him over to the German trench and hands him to the German soldiers. He turns around and starts heading back when suddenly there's a hand on his shoulder and he's whipped around facing a German commander. The German commander said thank you and took off his iron cross and pinned it on the young American soldier. The soldier went back to his line. The commander went back to his line, and the insanity of war continued. But there was that brief moment in World War I and the carnage that had been occurring when there was an act of sacrifice, an act of compassion, an act of love that was demonstrated that was profound. And so we remember today not only those that have sacrificed for our freedoms, but the ultimate sacrifice of the one who loved us so dearly that though we were enemies and aliens, though we did not love him, he loved us. And God sent his son to die for our sins, and he rose again. And by believing in him, by trusting in him, you will not perish, but have everlasting life. That's the story of real freedom. Freedom from the penalty of sin, freedom from the presence of sin one day. I'm proud to be an American. I love the freedoms of our country that the men and women who have died have given us. I'm also proud to be a Christian because I have accepted the price that Jesus paid for my salvation from sin and from hell. And I invite you to put your faith in Jesus Christ right now. The Bible says that we're sinners. The Bible says that without Christ, we have no hope. We all have sinned. The wages of sin is death. That's separation from God and hell. But praise be to God, there's good news. The gift of God is eternal life through Jesus Christ our Lord. Jesus, he had no sin. He became sin for us. 2 Corinthians 5:21. That we might be made the righteousness of God in him. How can we be saved? When we believe that Jesus died for our sins and rose again. And when you believe in him, when you trust in him, you're saved. You say, that's too simple. Do you believe that John 3:16 says, for God so loved the world that he gave his only begotten son, that whosoever believeth in him should not perish but have everlasting life? If you do, you're saved. You say, it can't be that simple. It's a gift. Receive the gift. For by grace are you saved through faith. It's not of yourselves. It's a gift of God. It's not of works, lest any man should boast. How can you be saved? Believe that Jesus died for your sins and arose. And at this very moment, you'll be saved today, tomorrow, and forever.
14: I'm so excited about sitting down with the Lord in the kingdom and drinking the fruit of the vine with him. And that'll be a wonderful day. But until he comes, he's coming back. And I believe we had better be faithful. How are we stewarding his resources? How are we doing raising kids? That's one of the greatest stewardships of life. We're going to be returning to our Raising Great Kids series tomorrow. So don't miss our Wednesday edition of In Grace. 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And when you're there on the website, look at all of our other great resources that show America's foundation is upon God and his word. We would also be so thankful for you to consider traveling to Israel with us here at In Grace. My wife, Karen, and I host this trip. We bring incredible singers. We have the most amazing hotels and buses, but it's not about the tour. 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
21: What does the Lord your God require from you? What does that mean? It means that we have a responsibility as human beings that have been created in His image to enter into His call on our life.
22: Most of us want to please God, but when life gets busy or complicated, it can be easy to lose sight of what truly matters to God the most. Hello and welcome to Discovering the Jewish Jesus. I'm your host, Dustin Roberts, and today Rabbi Schneider is going to bring us back to a foundational question. It's one that has everything to do with how we live, how we serve, and how we walk with the Lord. So let's get started with today's message. It's called, What Does the Lord Require from You?
21: I was reading a book called The Path of the Just, written in the 1800s. This book, The Path of the Just, was based primarily on a scripture from the Torah, which is Deuteronomy 10:12. Let me read it for you at the onset. Hear the word of God. Now, Israel, what does the Lord your God require from you but to fear the Lord your God, to walk in all His ways, to love Him, and to serve the Lord your God with all your heart and with all your soul? As I read this verse in the middle of reading this Jewish classic, it really hit me very powerfully. And I prayed, I said, Father, I'm a new covenant believer. I'm saved by grace. I'm following You through Yeshua. But I feel You loudly speaking to me through this verse. So, Father, I'm just going to ask You, if You really want me to give a lot of time to studying this verse, Deuteronomy 10:12, I'm just going to open the Bible. And as I open it, I'm just asking that You'll cause me to land on a scripture that will really confirm to me that You're wanting me to dwell deeply right now into Deuteronomy 10:12 personally for my own life. And beloved, God obviously is not obligated to answer any of us this way. I have found in my own personal experience that sometimes He does and sometimes He doesn't. But He does often enough that I'll oftentimes, if I'm inquiring of Him, I'll simply say, Lord, is there something that You want to confirm to me about this through the Word? So I open up the Word, just wanting to find out if the Lord was asking me to dive deeply into Deuteronomy 10:12 during this season. And when I opened up the Word of God just randomly, beloved, I was expecting that there would just be maybe a scripture that would confirm my question. But what happened even further than that was when I opened the Word of God, it just opened up to Deuteronomy 10:12, the exact verse that I was asking the Lord whether He wanted me to dig deeply into. When I opened the Bible, I actually opened up to the page that Deuteronomy 10:12 was on. That hit me profoundly and powerfully. And I began to really digest it into my own life. And I want to release to you what God has released to me. First of all, let me say, and some of this is review, but it's good to hear this again because we're often not taught on these principles. We are not under the law as New Testament believers. We are God's chosen, saved by grace through faith in Messiah Jesus. But beloved, just because we're not under the law doesn't mean that the law is irrelevant. In fact, the very opposite is true. Jesus said, "Do not think I've come to abolish the law and the prophets. I've not come to abolish, but fulfill." And he said, "And everyone that teaches the principles in the law and the prophets will be called greatest in the kingdom of God." There are principles revealed to us in the law and the prophets that help us to understand who God is and how to walk with him. And Deuteronomy 10:12 is a prime example of this. Now, as I begin to read once again, I want you to consider this was originally addressed to national Israel. That is the truth. And the church has not replaced national Israel. However, if you're a Gentile and you've received Yeshua HaMashiach, who is the King of the Jews, into your life, you've been grafted in, according to the Word of God, into Israel. The church is now the spiritual Israel of God. We haven't replaced national Israel, but the church is called the Israel of God, which means that we need to study carefully the words that God gave to national Israel, because there may be prophetic application for you in your life right now, and this verse absolutely does. With that said, hear the Word of God. The grass withers and the flowers fade, but beloved one, the Word of God abides forever. Hear His Word. Now Israel, what does the Lord your God require from you? But to fear the Lord your God, to walk in all His ways and love Him. Sometimes today there is so much emphasis on grace that it's as if the grace of God has obliterated the principle of fearing the Lord. But beloved, the grace of God does not obliterate the principle of having a healthy fear of God. Jesus said, "Don't fear man that's able to destroy the body, but rather fear Him, fear Hashem, fear God that's able to destroy both soul and body in hell." Beloved, we should fear God. Fearing God is clean, and it keeps us on track. This is why the book of Proverbs teaches that the beginning of wisdom is the fear of the Lord. The fear of God, beloved, is essential to keeping us on track and having a healthy, reverential concept of who He is. And then Moses went on to say, what does the Lord require of you? The second thing he said is, listen, to walk in all His ways. We need to be sensitive every day to the ways of God. How to walk as believers. How to walk as Christians. We need to have the mind of Yeshua. We need to have the Word of God within us. And we need to not walk according to what we think, but we need to walk according to His ways. Again, I'm not going to go into that in detail now because I covered it last week. Let's go to the third thing that Moses said. Moses said we should, number one, to walk in God's ways, what He's looking for, what's He requiring from us. Let's go back at the beginning of the verse just to set it in context again. Now Israel, that's you and I today because we're the spiritual Israel, okay? Now Israel, what does the Lord your God require from you? Let me say this again. What does the Lord your God require from you? What does that mean? It means that we have a responsibility as human beings that have been created in His image to enter into His call on our life. In other words, we can't just go about our lives living any way we want to, doing whatever we please without regard for the fact that we've been created by God and for God, and God is expecting a response from us that brings us into alignment with Him. God loves you and I, but He hasn't made us robots. He's looking for you and I to respond to His love. He's looking for a marriage partner. Church, listen to me. He's looking for people that will love Him back. He's looking for people that will respond to Him out of their own free will so that they can love Him. So God says, I'm looking for people that will have the wisdom to fear me. I'm looking for people that will desire to walk in my ways as a lifestyle, and I'm looking for people, he said, to love me. Hear it once again. I know it sounds redundant, but I want to get this word into you. I want to drill it into you. Now, Israel, what does the Lord your God require from you? But to fear the Lord your God, number one. Number two, to walk in all His ways. And number three, listen, to love Him. God is looking for a marriage partner. That's why the book of Revelation culminates in Revelation 19 with the marriage supper of the Lamb. The scripture says, blessed are those that are invited to the marriage supper of the Lamb. These are the true words of God. What is a marriage feast? What's a marriage ceremony? Isn't a marriage supper or a marriage feast a celebration, listen now, of love? Not just about the husband's love for his bride, and not just about the bride's love for her husband, but about the love of both the bride for the husband and the husband for the bride, both coming together, mingle together. You see, God loves us, and he's looking for us to love him back. How do we love him back? Number one, we choose to fear him because we love him. Number two, we choose every day to walk in his ways. Jesus said, if you wish to follow me, you must pick up your cross. Deny yourself. It's not about what we think is right. It's not about relying on our own mind or our own thoughts. It's about knowing the Word of God, being sensitive to the Spirit, and choosing, listen, to clothe ourselves with Messiah Jesus.

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1: I want to ask you, I want to challenge you, are you walking in his ways? When you watch television, do you just watch what you want to watch? Or do you only watch what is profitable for him for you to walk in his way? Every day, all day long, we have a choice with the words that we say, with the words that we speak, what we watch, what we listen to, who our friends are, all these different connections with the world are opportunities for us to choose to walk in his ways. And Paul said, let no man be deceived. People that are living in the world will not enter the kingdom of God. Jesus said, strive to enter through the narrow gate, for many will seek to enter and not be able. And so I want to encourage you, God is requiring us to have a holy fear of him, to walk in his ways. And now we're at this next point. Listen, beloved ones, to love him. It's all about love, isn't it? God wants us to do these things, listen, because we love him. There are many times in life that I'm tired, I'm burned out, I've just been working hard, but the Holy Spirit's been speaking to me about calling somebody, reaching out to that person, just blessing them, letting them know that I care. I do it, listen why I do it. I do it because I love God. I say, Father God, I'm doing this for you. Sometimes it's doing the hard thing. Sometimes it's witnessing when we don't want to witness, because we know that when we do witness, it may break up the relationship. We don't want to break up the relationship. Everything may be going smooth in that relationship, but because we love God, we're committed to obeying him, and so we witness. We lift up the name of Jesus into the conversation. We try to share a message that relates to the gospel, that gives hope. Sometimes people receive it, sometimes they don't. We can't control that. But we continue to witness, listen, because we love God. And Jesus said, if you love me, you will obey me. Beloved, it's a choice. Love is not a feeling. Love is not an emotion. You've heard this before. Love may have emotion. Love has emotion at times, but mark my words, love is not an emotion. All of us that are married know there are some times that we feel like serving. There are some times we feel the emotion of love, but many times we just love because we choose to walk in love. When Jesus went to the cross because of his love for the Father, he didn't have an emotion of going to the cross that was all goosebumpy, but he did what had to be done out of, beloved, his love for God. We need to love him. Let's continue on. The next thing that Moses says to us, we shall love him. And finally, he says, and serve the Lord your God with all your heart and with all your soul. All these are related. Loving him, walking in his ways, fearing him, serving him. All these, beloved, are connected to one another. Finally, Moses says here, the Lord is requiring, listen now, that we serve him with all our heart and with all our soul. I wonder, how are you and I serving God? I know many people, they attend congregations, and all they do every week is they come and they sit there, they stand up for the song, participate, hopefully, in the offering, listen to a sermon, they go home, that's it. But you know, the Bible says that we're to be engaged in a life of serving.

0: and that God has given gifts to the body, listen now, that we might serve the body. Jesus began to wash the disciples' feet. And Peter said, no, Lord, I'm unclean. Don't wash my feet. And Jesus said, unless you let me wash your feet, he said, you could have no part with me. And then he said, as I have done to you, so also you do to one another, meaning we need to serve each other. And there's so many ways that we serve. We serve our family. We serve our husband or our wife, our children, our grandchildren. We serve our employers. And we're doing all these things unto the Lord. We don't do it as being man-pleasers. We do it as being God-pleasers. But I want to ask specifically right now, if you're attending a congregation somewhere, are you serving? Do they need people in the nursery? Do they need people in the kitchen? Do they need people in security? Do they need help in finances? Do they need help on the worship team? Do they need help with ushering? There's so many places, beloved, where pastors are continually reaching out to their congregation, looking for people to serve. And yet oftentimes there's people that sit in their congregation for 5, 10, 12, 15 years, and they've never done anything to involve themselves in serving the community of believers where they're attending. Now, I know that there are some here today, and you're homebound. And listen, I'm not trying to put any guilt or condemnation on anybody, so please understand that. But I'm trying to inspire people to recognize that God is calling us to serve him. And we serve him by serving the body and by being his witnesses. We serve him by loving people. Beloved, we serve him by cherishing our spouses. We serve him by giving. But we have to recognize that living a life unto the Lord, listen now, is living a life of service. I want to let you into a window of my life right now that some may consider spectacular and some may not even believe me, but I'm standing before the Lord right now and I'm telling you the truth. About 3 years after I originally came to the Lord, which was back in 1978, when Jesus supernaturally appeared to me in a vision, about 3 years after that, I was going through a significant time of repentance in my life. You see, I came to the Lord as a Jewish person without being oftentimes sensitive to some of the sins that the New Testament talks about. And so when I came to the Lord, I didn't automatically just start living a Christian life. It took the Lord some time to help me to understand what that meant. And after I'd been walking with the Lord 3 years, the Lord began to convict me of some very specific sins in my life. And he was saying to me, it's time to clean up your life in these areas. And so I was going through this deep season of repentance. And as I was going through this deep season of repentance, I was sitting in a chair one morning. And I remember very specifically, I was drinking a cup of tea, and the tea had replaced the cigarettes, which I had just given up because the Lord had showed me that I was relying on cigarettes, which are really killing me, rather than relying on him for peace. So I'd given up the cigarettes. I was drinking this cup of tea. I wasn't expecting anything to happen, but as I was sitting in the chair this morning, the Spirit of God literally, visibly appeared above my head. Now, I didn't see him with my eyes because he was above my head, but I saw him even more clearly than I could see anything with my eyes. This wasn't a thought. It wasn't an imagination. It wasn't a vague impression. It was supernatural life. The Spirit of Elohim, the Spirit of God himself, literally appeared above my head, much like happened in Acts 2, where the Spirit of the Lord appeared above the disciples' heads in a tongue of fire. And then the Spirit of the Lord, which appeared above my head, it was life. It was a spirit of life. It was in motion. All the colors of a rainbow were in it. Then he came through my head, took possession of my inner man, and then he spoke into me, and I heard him audibly, and he said this exact sentence to me. He said, I am a servant. And then it was over just like that. I couldn't have helped the experience along. I couldn't have stopped it from happening. But Jesus was telling me that he's a servant, that he lives in me, and that my life in serving him involves being a servant. Beloved, we're called, first of all, to serve the Lord our God and then to serve other people. Jesus said, let he that is greatest among you become the servant of all. I want to encourage you today, beloved. There's a word of revelation in the Torah in Deuteronomy 10:12 today for you. God is asking us to respond to him by, number one, fearing him. I'm talking about really fearing him. in a way that causes us to not sin and shows our love for him. Secondly, God is telling us to clothe ourselves with the character of Messiah and walk in his ways. Thirdly, the Lord is telling us, I want you to choose to love me. Love is not a feeling first. Love is not an emotion first. Love comes out of your will. The Lord said, whosoever will. And then the Lord said, and I want you to serve me with all your heart and with all your soul. Some of you have heard it before. It's just one life and it will soon be past. And only what's done, beloved ones, for Christ will last. Will you fear him? Will you walk in his ways? Will you love him and will you serve him? Beloved, the choice is yours. God loves us and he's asking us to respond back to him in like manner. I hope you've noticed that when it comes to raising finances for the ministry so that we can continue to proclaim God's word around the world, I really strive to not manipulate and to be clean. So the truth is today that it cost us a lot of money to be able to broadcast on television and all the other media outlets that we're releasing God's word through, as well as the traveling that we do around the world. And I can't do it, beloved ones, without your continued help and financial support. This is the way God ordained it to be. John said in one of his letters that men that are preaching the truth are worthy of the support, the financial support of the church. So I want to thank you for sending me out. And I also want to encourage you, beloved, to know that when you support the gospel with your finances, there is a reward that will come back to you, because everything that we sow into the kingdom comes back pressed down, good measure, and running over into our lap. Thank you for your love and your financial support.
1: 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Click on the resources tab and then need a will. I've went through this process myself and I do want to tell you it is absolutely easy. If you don't have a will, it will help you get a will, and you really don't have to leave any money to the ministry. It's totally up to you. It just gives you the opportunity to do that if you'd like. So I encourage you, check it out today. And now here's Rabbi with God's special and sacred blessing, the Aaronic blessing. Rabbi.
0: The words from the Aaronic blessing in the book of Numbers chapter 6 verses 22 through 27 helps us to realize how good God is to you and I personally. So receive his blessing into your life, and then, beloved one, go bless somebody else in Jesus' name today. The Lord bless you and keep you. The Lord make his face shine on you and be gracious to you. The Lord lift you up with his countenance. And the Lord give you, beloved one, his peace. And now in Hebrew.

0: God bless you, and shalom.
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9: In a world where more and more people decide what's right and wrong based on how they feel, what happens when feelings become the only moral standard? If emotions alone define truth, then who decides why murder, theft, or violence are wrong? And if someone feels justified in destroying property or harming others, on what basis can society say they're wrong? After 50 years, Dennis Prager has challenged audiences around the world to think deeply about the moral foundations of civilization. In his new book, If There Is No God, he confronts the biggest questions of human existence. 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And can morality survive without God? 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
11: We get out of step with Him when we deliberately and willfully commit known sin. 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
11: It is a loving God who created you and provided a plan for your life. And not only that, He also provided an eternal plan for your life, eternal redemption, eternal salvation, eternal life. And yet some people are not very interested in that. They want to choose their own way in life. And what happens is they end up with emptiness and disappointment and all the things that come as a result of turning away from God. And yet if you'll think about it, every single one of us is a unique person. There are no two people alike. God is not in the cloning business. He's made all of us absolutely unique, no one else like us, and He loves us, everyone. Have you thought about the fact that He has a plan for your life, and He wants you to walk in a certain way, and if you walk in that way, then you're going to discover what life is like and what life can be at its very best. If I walk in step with Him, I'm going to experience His best. If I get out of step, I'm on my own. I'm going to find out what I can do minus God. And I want to turn with you to 1 Samuel. And in 1 Samuel, here is a perfect example of a young man who had it all together. It couldn't have been better for him. He had everything going for him. And he chose to walk not in step with God's plan and purpose for his life, but out of step. And what I want you to see is this. I want you to see how it began, because it begins in all of our lives the same way. And I want you to see the steps and where it eventually took him. And sometimes people say, well, I like to hear real positive sermons about how good God is, how God loves us, and so forth. Well, all that's true. But you know what? If you never confront the realities of life, if you never confront the truth of holy God and sinful man, if you never confront the truth of stepping out of God's will, you look around and you see what's happening to people who do. Who live a life that's absolutely ungodly and wicked and vile, or maybe sophisticated but godless. You see what's happening, but have you ever thought how it got started and why it happens that way? So in 1 Samuel, I'm not going to read you a passage of Scripture, because I want to take you through these chapters and show you what happened in the life of Saul. and apply to your life and my life because it is so applicable. And it begins in this ninth chapter and the first verse when the Bible tells us about who he was. There was a man of Benjamin whose name was Kish. That's the son of Abiel, the scripture says, the son of Zeror, the son of Bichorah, and the son of Aphath, the son of Benjamite, a mighty man of Allah. None of those are very interested to you, I'm sure. But listen to what happens. He had a son whose name was Saul. Listen to this description of him. A choice and handsome man. And there was not a more handsome person than he among the sons of Israel. From his shoulders and up, he was taller than all the people. And the scripture says, when Samuel saw Saul, the Lord said to him, behold, the man of whom I spoke to you, this one shall rule over my people. That is, up until this time, Israel didn't have a king. They had a theocracy. And so now they have the first king. And the 10th chapter in the first verse says, then Samuel took the flask of oil, poured it on the head, kissed him and said, has not the Lord anointed you a ruler over his inheritance? Now, they had a big coronation in this 10th chapter. And as a result of that, the scripture says in verse 24, Samuel said to all the people, do you see whom the Lord has chosen? Surely there's no one like him among all the people. So all the people shouted and said, long live the king. Now, so what I want you to see is this. He had everything going for him. He lived in a time when the Philistines were the enemies of the nation of Israel. And all of his life, he had to deal with the enemies. And so he had to be strong and had to be courageous and had to be a charismatic leader. And from the description that God gives of him here, it appears that he certainly met all those qualifications. What I want you to see is this. He made some mistakes. The same mistakes any one of us can make. Devastating mistakes. But not only that, one mistake leads to another. And I want to give you a little principle here that I pray to God you will not forget. If you will listen carefully to this message, it will be a protective message to you. Is it all positive, lots of glamour and good and so forth? No, it's truth. It's reality. And sometimes we don't like to hear reality. If you don't face reality and face the truth, you get yourself in trouble. Here's a man who had it all together. And so the scripture says that his son Jonathan fought a battle of the garrison of the Philistines, and he won the battle. But the scripture then says to us that it was Saul who blew the trumpet. And it was Saul, the message went out that Saul had won the battle. Well, it wasn't Saul at all. It was his son. So you see in this first incident in his life, he's got a problem. And that problem is pride. He could not say, my young son, Jonathan, went up and defeated the Philistines and won the battle. He's the one who sounded the trumpet, and he's the one who sent the message out. And so what I want you to see is this. One of the traps of the devil, one of the most successful traps that so many people fall into, and I want to say this as strongly as I know how, that is the trap of pride. Cannot share whatever is happening. Must take credit no matter what. And so that leads us to another experience in his life. And the prophet Samuel had said to Saul, now here's what I want you to do. Before the battle, and here's what they would do. Before the battle, for example, they would offer sacrifices and cry out to God to give them victory. And so here's what he said to him. He said, now look, I want you to wait till I get there. And I will tell you exactly what to do. Because it was the prophet who had the responsibility of governing how the sacrifices were made and who was to be involved. So the scripture says, now Saul waited 7 days according to the appointed time set by Samuel, but Samuel didn't come to Gilgal. He'd not come yet, and the people were scattering from him. So Saul said, bring to me the burnt offerings and the peace offerings, and he offered the burnt offerings. Now, God had said to him through Samuel, wait till I get there. Well, it must have been pretty late in the day because listen to what it says. He was not late, but for it says, as soon as he finished offering the burnt offering, behold, Samuel came and Saul went out to meet him and said to him, now watch this because there's a habit here that you'll see over and over in his life. The same habit that people have in their lives today. So here's what he said. He went up to meet him and to greet him. But Samuel said, "What have you done?" Saul said, "Well, because I saw that the people were scattering from me and that you didn't come within the appointed time, that the Philistines were assembling at Michmash, and therefore I said, now the Philistines will come down against me here at Gilgal, and I have not asked the favor of the Lord, so I forced myself and offered the burnt offerings." He forced himself. Now, notice what he did. First of all, he's offering an excuse for what he did. And to prove that he felt guilty for what he did, he said, "I forced myself to do it, that I just made myself offer that offering, though he knew that it was forbidden." He said, "You have acted foolishly. You have not kept the commandment of the Lord your God, which he commanded you. For now the Lord would have established your kingdom over Israel forever." It's not going to happen. The Lord has sought out for himself a man after his own heart, a man who will be obedient to him. Here's what I want you to think about for a moment. God hates pride. If you'll turn to the 11th chapter of the Proverbs for a moment, because it is such a trap, and there's so many people who are defeated by it, and they think they don't have it maybe. But listen to this verse in the 11th chapter of Proverbs in the second verse. "When pride comes, then comes dishonor." Dishonor. They lose their, in other words, pride will cause us to lose the favor of God in our life. It can happen to pastors. It can happen to plumbers. It can happen to every single, listen, every phase of life. Mothers, no matter who you are, pride is the thing that God hates because it says, I. Look in the 16th chapter for a moment and look in, if you will, in the 18th verse. The scripture says, "Pride goes before destruction, and a haughty spirit before stumbling." And oftentimes we only read part of that verse. Pride comes before destruction. But listen, "and a haughty spirit before stumbling." And that is when we elevate ourselves beyond what God intends for us to do. And we take credit, and we're looking for credit. And it's me, myself, and I. It is a terrible stumbling block. And what I want you to see, listen, it leads to something else. There's no such thing as becoming prideful without involving other sins in a person's life. Because what they've done, they've taken their eyes off God. "I can handle it." And when somebody says, "Well, I can handle this and I can handle that, just trust me, you know, I can do it. Just trust the rock." Now, you remember that's what Peter said? Peter said, "You can trust the rock." Next thing you know, what's he doing? He's denying that he even knows the Lord. And is it not true that when you are around people who are very prideful and egotistical, what does it do to your spirit? It turns your spirit away from them. And the truth is, when you're around someone who's prideful and arrogant, something in your spirit closes up to them. So the first thing I want you to notice is this. You can walk in step, but the moment you become prideful, you're out of step with him. You are heading in the wrong direction. The second thing I want you to notice is this. We get out of step with him when we deliberately and willfully commit known sin. That is, when a person who is a believer, for example, when we deliberately act disobedient to God, knowing that what obedience requires, and choose ourselves to do something that we know absolutely is not the will of God. We not only get out of step, but here's what happens. When pride is there, when God tells us to do something and we do something differently, what we are saying is, "I know better than God. I recognize that God is the sovereign ruler, but right now I'm in charge." When you and I choose to be disobedient to God, we choose to rule and reign in our own lives. And I'm telling you, dear friends, it bears terrible consequences. Because listen, you can't sin isolated. There's always relationships that go on here. And so here's Saul. He made his first mistake by taking credit. Next thing you know, he's excusing himself for not waiting for the prophet, elevating himself. In other words, he put himself on the same level as the prophet of God, which was a violation that Samuel could not ignore. Now what you see, and I'm going to show you something here in a moment, here's what he does. He makes another terrible mistake because he's been given a command, and as a result of listening to that command, he is responsible. So let me tell you about who the Amalekites were. The Amalekites were a nomad tribe, and they lived off of other people robbing and killing them. And what happened when the nation of Israel, the Hebrews, came out of Egyptian bondage, what happened is the Amalekites attacked them. And here's what they would do. They would attack the last ones who were the lame people, maybe couldn't walk as fast, couldn't ride, maybe had lame animals or whatever it might be, and they killed them. So God said one of these days he was going to deal with that. So these are the Amalekites. What God says to him, he says, now here's what I want you to do. I want you to go in and I want you to kill them. I want you to kill every single one of them. I don't want you to leave anything. And so somebody says, well, now wait a minute. Why would God, who's a compassionate, loving God, tell him to take these people out? Well, remember this. God is a compassionate, loving God. And these people had been destroying and killing and robbing for years and years and years. There was no evidence of any repentance whatsoever. They had their own gods. They were idolatrous, serving other gods. So God said, I want you to take them out. And so what happens is they attack them. They save Agag. And secondly, they go through all of their sheep and so forth, and they take out the best and kill all the rest. And so they bring them back. Well, Samuel shows up, and here's what happens. Samuel rose up early in the morning to meet Saul, and it was told Samuel, saying, Saul came to Carmel, and behold, he set up a monument for himself. Well, what's he doing making a monument to himself? Because his pride is the problem. And so Samuel came to Saul, and Saul said to him, blessed are you of the Lord, I've carried out the command of the Lord. Well, is that true or not? He did attack them. He did destroy their crops and a lot of their animals. But Samuel said then, what is this bleating of the sheep in my ears and the lowing of the oxen which I hear? Saul said, they have brought them from the Amalekites. For the people spared the best of the sheep and oxen in order to sacrifice to the Lord your God, but the rest we've utterly destroyed. That's not what God said. Here's what happens. Listen, when a person is usually disobeying God, they usually have an excuse. And so what he did, he didn't obey God. Listen, partial obedience is what? Is disobedience. Now here's a passage in the 15th chapter I want you to look at, if you will. And the 22nd verse, because it's just as applicable to us today as it was to Saul. Samuel said, has the Lord as much delight in burnt offerings and sacrifices, that is, in gifts, as in obeying the voice of the Lord? Behold, to obey is better than sacrifice, and to heed than the fat of rams. Listen to this, for rebellion is as the sin of divination or witchcraft. And insubordination is as iniquity and idolatry. Because you have rejected the word of the Lord, he has also rejected you from being king. Think about this. He says that disobedience and rebellion, it's as much sinful as witchcraft and as fortune telling, divination. And you see, sometimes we have the idea that we can sort of evaluate sin on his sin that's not so bad, his sin not quite, and on down we go. We want to rate it. Let me ask you, how do you rate sin? Who rates it? We can't, listen, we rationalize it, but we can't rate it. He said, you didn't do what I asked you to do. And he says, what you've done is as sinful as, listen, as divination, witchcraft. And listen, God hated it, and he destroyed them. When a witch was discovered or somebody was doing that kind of thing, they destroyed. That was the law of God because he knew. Here's what that is. It's idolatry. In other words, if you go to someone else to seek some divination of some sort and you're trying to find the will of God for your life, what you're doing is you are acknowledging that man can show you the will of God by some strange or by some personal ability or talent or skill, or they have some insight into your life. That's why the whole New Age movement that substitutes other things for God is destined for utter destruction. It is not of God. You say, well, I know some fine people, and then they're misled. The only person that you and I have the right to seek the mind of God about is our Heavenly Father, or someone who is committed to the Heavenly Father, who is a spirit-filled believer, who has your best interest at heart, and who knows the Word of God, and who can lead you, listen, according to the Scripture. They didn't have the Scripture in those days. And so what happens? Here's what he says. God hates it. He says rebellion is as the sin of divination, and insubordination is as iniquity and idolatry. And let me say this to you, and be careful how you listen. If you have never trusted Jesus Christ as your personal Savior, you're not a Christian. Do you realize that you're guilty of idolatry? You say, I'm not guilty of idolatry. Well, let me ask you this. If God the Father, through His Son Jesus Christ, is not God in your life, you have decided to be God in your life. I will decide what I'll do. I will decide who I am. I will decide where I'll go. I'll decide how I'm going to spend my money. I'll decide who I like. I'll decide who I relate to. It is idolatry. If you want life at its best, you acknowledge the living God through His Son, Jesus Christ. You say, well, I believe in God, but not Jesus. Think about this. The resurrection of His Son was God's shout to the world. He's told you the truth. He is the way. Now follow Him.
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12: 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Here's a moment with Charles Stanley.
11: And when I think about the Apostle Paul, we think about all that he achieved, the churches he established, the sermons he preached, all the places he traveled, just this absolutely awesome ministry he had. But one thing we forget, and Paul did not forget, and that is those who helped him, those who were in the background but who were very important. Listen, for example, in this fourth chapter of Colossians. He names 9 of his co-workers, 9 of his friends who were helping him. For example, he talks about Tychicus, and then Onesimus, and Aristarchus, and Barnabas, and Mark, and Justus, and Epaphras, and Luke, Demas, and Archippus. All of these were part of his ministry. And you see, if you should ask any one of them, well, what kind of ministry do you have? They would probably say what some of you would say, well, I just do so and so. In the kingdom of God, there's no just I do anything. Listen to how he described Tychicus. He said, as to all my affairs, Tychicus, our beloved brother, faithful servant, and fellow bondservant. And what did he do? Here's what Tychicus did. He took Paul's letters that he was writing from a Roman prison, by the way, and he carried them to the churches. And you see, oftentimes those who are serving in places that may be less prominent feel like that what they're doing is less important. It is not less important. I don't know where you serve the Lord, in your church or maybe in some ministry. What you do is very important in the eyes of God. There's no such thing as less than. No such thing as being unimportant. We're all important. We have different roles. Every single role is important in the eyes of God.
17: 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And if you're a follower of Christ, what you do is very important to Him as well. 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
18: This is John MacArthur. Join me for today's Portraits of Grace. In Luke 18, Jesus tells of two men who went to the temple to pray. One, a Pharisee, boasted to God about his self-righteous efforts. The other, a tax collector, humbly acknowledged his sin. The Pharisee didn't receive forgiveness. The tax collector did. When Jesus said, "Blessed are the poor in spirit, for theirs is the kingdom of heaven," he was referring to people like that tax collector who know they're utterly destitute of any human resources that will commend them to God. And so they rely totally on God's grace for salvation and daily living. If you want God to hear your prayers and minister to your needs, be poor in spirit. This is John MacArthur encouraging you to live as portraits of grace.
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0: 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About relationships. And I was thinking about a movie I saw a long time ago, famous line in the movie where the lady says, I love him. I love him for the man he wants to be. And I love him for the man he almost is. And I'm thinking the next line might have been, and I know I can fix him.
1: Oh, boy.
0: What do you say to the person who thinks that they can fix the person they're about to marry?
1: I don't think you should go into a marriage thinking you can fix a person. Newsflash, that guy you're going to fix, that girl you're going to repair, they may not get better. Mm. They may get worse. So, you know, you need to go into a marriage loving that person as they are. Yeah, maybe you'll help them improve a little bit here and there, and maybe they'll help you improve as well. But if you think you're going to turn them into a different person, you might be in for a big shock. And so, you know, I think that there needs to be that acceptance and that love and that give and take that goes into a strong and lasting marriage relationship. So don't marry a person as a project because you think you can fix them, because it will not go well, very likely.
0: Mm. And you discuss that in your new book called Am I Doing This Right?
1: I do, yes. It's a brand new book that's just come out. It's about relationships. It's about marriage. It's about family. It's even about singleness. And so it's a book for pretty much anyone out there that wants to have stronger relationships, but especially marriage in particular. And you know, it's built on biblical principles. If you listen to our program, A New Beginning, you know that everything is built on a text. I always start with a text. Here's what the Bible says. Here's the authoritative source. Now, how does this apply? Because I find that most people just want to know how to make these biblical principles work in day-to-day living. The great British preacher C.H. Spurgeon said, the sermon begins where the application begins. So I think people are just wanting to know how to make it work. And so this is a very practical book. It's kind of a fun book. There's some funny stories from our life. There's some hard times that we've gone through as well. We're just showing how God has been with us through our marriage, through thick and thin, through all the challenges and all the opportunities, and how you can build your marriage on a strong foundation and have a marriage that stands the test of time. Not where you're just enduring, but where you're actually flourishing. And so you're not trying to live a fairy tale marriage and they lived happily ever after, but rather discover biblically how you can live happily even after.
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10: Hi, this is Robert Jeffress, and I'm glad to study God's Word with you every day on this Bible teaching program. 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We all try to cover over our sins and make excuses for our sins. 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And if we don't want to be doomed at the same fate as those who went before us, we need to learn from the past. Learn from the past.
11: Welcome to Pathway to Victory with author and pastor Dr. Robert Jeffress. 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Today on Pathway to Victory, Dr. Robert Jeffress encourages us to avoid the mistakes of past generations and use their experiences to make better choices. But first, let's take a moment to hear some important ministry updates.
10: Thanks, David, and welcome again to Pathway to Victory. Just 4 days remain in our series called Courageous, 10 Strategies for Thriving in a Hostile World. As someone who listens to this daily radio program, you'll need very little convincing that we are living in dangerous times. The hostility toward the Christian faith has never been greater in our country than it is right now. And while the pressures sometimes feel more than we can handle, there's really nothing new under the sun. Today, I'm going to show you that the brothers and sisters who have gone before us will teach us valuable lessons about how to survive. In fact, this eighth lesson is one of 10 that I describe in my book called Courageous. And time is running short to request your copy. Don't allow external pressures to make you retreat into your own bubble of isolation. God has so much more for you when you learn to face your greatest trials with courage. I want to send you a copy of Courageous. It's yours right now when you give a generous gift to support the ministry of Pathway to Victory. We'll say more about my book and other resources later. But right now, let's look at a scene from the Old Testament book of Job, chapter 8. I titled this next message in our Courageous series, Survival Tip Number 8, Learn from the Past.
12: In our series, Courageous, we are looking at 10 of those survival tips that will guarantee that we thrive and live as God would have us live in this threatening situation. And today, we've come to survival tip number 8, and that is to learn from the past. Learn from the past. And over again in both the Old and the New Testaments, we are taught about learning lessons from the past. For example, you know, when I think of learning the lessons of the past, there's one man who comes to mind from the Old Testament. His name was Josiah. He was the king who allowed history to shape his future. And we find a story in the Old Testament book of 2 Chronicles. Turn back in your Bibles to 2 Chronicles chapter 34, beginning with verse 1. Josiah is sometimes called Good King Josiah. Many of the kings of Judah, the southern portion of Israel, many of them were evil kings. Some were good. How did he become a good king? Look at verses 1 and 2. Josiah was 8 years old when he became king, and he reigned 31 years in Jerusalem. And he did right in the sight of the Lord and walked in the ways of his father David and did not turn aside to the right or to the left. When we read about Josiah's ancestry, it's amazing that he turned out the way he did. Talks about his father, David. David was not his father. He was his forefather. David lived hundreds of years before Josiah. Josiah had a grandfather named Manasseh. And Manasseh held the title of the most evil king to date in Judah's history. Why was he considered so evil? Because he introduced idolatry to the Israelites. His father, Manasseh's son was named Amon, A-M-O-N. Some people say Amon. Amon was Josiah's father, and he took the title from his father of Israel's most evil king. And after his death, Josiah, his son, became king when he was 8 years of age. Now, you know, Josiah could have very easily thought of himself as doomed to failure. He could have bought into that idea you still hear talked about today of a generational curse. He refused to believe that. He refused to become a victim of a generational curse. Instead, he decided to walk uprightly with God. How was that decision made? How did he make his decision to follow God? Well, first of all, I want you to notice that decision was influenced by his mother. He had an evil father, but he had a godly mother. His mother's name was Jedediah. His mother carefully taught him the word of God. Let me just say a word to those of you who may be single moms right now trying to rear children by yourself. Your children don't have to be destined to a life of ungodliness. Don't underestimate the power you have to shape, to mold the future of your child. You know, in today's world, we sometimes think the most important thing we can do for our children is to help them score high on the SAT exams or to develop them into a star athlete. Ladies and gentlemen, the most important thing we can do for our children is to teach them to know and fear God. Jedediah believed that. She taught her son to love God, even at a young age, 8 years of age. Josiah's decision to follow God was certainly influenced by his mother, but secondly, it was confirmed by his own choice. Go back to 2 Chronicles 34, verse 3. For in the 8th year of Josiah's reign, while he was still a youth, he, Josiah, began to seek the God of his father David. Now, the 8th year of his reign would make him how old? If he was 8 years of age when he became king, the 8th year of his reign would be what? He was 16. When he was 16, he began to seek the God of his father. It doesn't matter how much of a godly influence a child has in his or her home, there has to come a time in his or her life when he or she individually chooses to follow God. Now, sometimes that's an easy thing for a child or a teenager to do. Sometimes it's only after questioning and investigation that a child comes to faith himself. Maybe you have a child who's 8, 9, 10, or maybe they're in their teenage years and they're beginning to question the things they've heard in church, question the things you've tried to teach them. You know, a lot of parents I know just have a meltdown over that. It's like, oh, what's happened? I'm raising a heathen. Why are they questioning all of this? Look, questioning is a normal part of embracing faith on your own. They've come to an age when they don't believe it just because you or I have told them. They need to come to that conviction on their own. So don't panic if your child or grandchild starts to question. That's a natural part of embracing faith for himself or herself. That's what happened with Josiah. He personally chose when he was 16 to seek the God of his father, David. His decision was influenced by his mother. It was confirmed by his own choice. And then thirdly, it was illustrated by his actions. Once he began to seek God on his own, he started to look around him and he said, "What is happening in my country is not consistent with the faith that I have." He remembered the commandment, Exodus 23, "You shall have no other gods before me." And yet as Josiah looked around Judah, he saw many other gods, many other idols that were being worshiped. And so he made the decision that he was going to rid the nation of those idols. Look at verse 3. "And in the 12th year, he began to purge Judah and Jerusalem of the high places." Those were the places of idol worship. "The Asherim, the carved image, and the molten images." You know, that is a good word for us today as a country. And certainly one of the bedrock principles for the founding of America was a freedom of worship. The ability to choose to worship however we want to worship and whomever we want to worship. But I'm afraid that freedom of worship has confused people, both non-Christians and Christians alike. We have confused diversity with pluralism. Diversity is the recognition that there are many diverse faiths and gods in America. That is a fact. There are a diversity of faiths and gods who are worshipped in America. That's diversity. But pluralism is the idea that all faiths are equally valid, that all gods are real gods. And that is absolutely wrong. Even though people in our country choose to worship many different gods, there is only one true God. His name is Jehovah. And there is only one way to that God, and that is through faith in Jesus Christ. Don't confuse diversity in our country with pluralism. All gods are not equal. Josiah believed that, and he destroyed the false gods. His actions included purging the nation of its false gods and also rebuilding the temple, repairing the temple that had fallen into disrepair. So they began a building project to repair the temple. And in the midst of doing so, they made a discovery. 2 Chronicles 34:14-15 says, "And when they were bringing out the money which had been brought into the house of the Lord, Hilkiah the priest found the book of the law of the Lord." They found the scrolls, the Old Testament scrolls of God's law that had not been read for 50 years. And Josiah ordered that the scrolls be opened and that the word of God be read. Look at 2 Chronicles 34:19. "And it came about when the king heard the words of the law that he tore his clothes." That was a sign of deep remorse, repentance. Josiah was convicted when he heard the word of the Lord, and he repented. He made a vow to lead the nation in a way that would please God. That's the power of the word of God. Hebrews 4:12 says, "For the word of God is living and active and sharper than any two-edged sword, and piercing as far as the division of the soul and spirit, of both joints and marrow, and it's able to judge the thoughts and intentions of the heart." Is there a Bible somewhere in your house that's gathering dust? Are there cobwebs on your Bible? Take it out. Open it up. Begin to read it. You'll be amazed at what it does to you. Somebody has said the word of God is always doing something to those who read it or hear it. Somebody else said the word of God is alive. It speaks to me. It has feet. It runs after me. It has hands. It lays hold of me. That's what happened with Josiah. He was reminded of the truth of God's word, and he repented. He made the decision to do something differently in his life. And the Bible says he did not turn from following the Lord God of his fathers. He learned from the lessons of history. He decided he didn't want to be like Manasseh, his grandfather. He didn't want to be like Amon, his father. He wanted to be like his forefather, David. And that has a word for us today. We too need to learn the lessons from history. You know, a lot has changed in our world in the last 100 years. Technology has certainly improved. But one thing that has not improved is human nature. We're just the same as our forefathers were, as the Israelites were. We all sin against God. We all try to be our own God. We all try to cover over our sins and make excuses for our sins. Human nature is still the same. And if we don't want to be doomed to the same fate as those who went before us, we need to learn from past experiences. How do we do that? Let me mention three practical steps we all need to take to learn from our past. First of all, take history seriously. Write that down. Take history seriously. Understand the value of learning from those in the past. You know, there's a lot we can learn from secular history. And we can learn from their examples of how not to repeat their mistakes and learn from their successes. We need to learn from general history. Take that seriously. We need to learn from our family history specifically. You need to know your family history. You know, there are probably some mistakes in your family that you want to avoid. Does your family have a history of immorality in it? Is divorce prevalent in your family history? Are addictions something that has been a struggle with some people in your family? You haven't inherited a generational curse, but you may have inherited a generational weakness. Whether that's genetic or it's learned, it really doesn't matter. It's a powerful hindrance in your life. You need to be aware of it. Doesn't mean you have to be a victim of it, but you need to be aware of it. Vow not to repeat the mistakes of those who have gone before you in your family. By the way, you can learn positive things from your family history as well. David was King Josiah's great-great-great-great-grandfather. He didn't have a personal relationship with David, but he heard stories about him. And he decided he wanted to be like David, not like Manasseh or Amon. You know, we're in this series called Courageous. I have people in my family that I learned that trait of being courageous. I think about my mother and father, but I especially think about my grandfather. He was an example of real courage. I'll never forget, he and my grandmother had an African-American man who worked for them for many years. And one night, this African-American man got drunk and got in a knife fight and was killed. And so my grandparents went to attend the funeral service of this friend of theirs, and they took me with them to the funeral service. It was a graveside ceremony. It was in a part of the cemetery in that little town that was reserved for minorities back then. And we sat there at that graveside service. We were the only white people in attendance. And the minister stood up, and he went on a tear against the deceased, talking about the evils of alcohol and what a terrible life that he led and how he got what he deserved, and on and on and on. He railed against this man, and he started to close the service in prayer. And I was seated next to my grandfather. He was a big man, and he stood up and he interrupted the preacher, and he said, "Pastor, could I say a word before you pray?" He didn't have any choice. My grandfather went on and he said, "You know, everything you said may have been true, but there was another side of my friend you haven't talked about." And he went on to list all of the good things about this man's life. And after the service, I'll never forget just standing there and watching the family of that man come up and hug my grandfather and thank him for having the courage to say what needed to be said. We all need examples, positive examples in our family that we can emulate. Emulate those positive examples. Secondly, learn from your personal history. When we talk about learning lessons from the past, we can learn from our personal history as well. I imagine you can look back in your spiritual life and think of times when you were perhaps even closer to the Lord than you are right now. What is it that contributed to that desire to follow God? Learn from that. I imagine if you're like me, you can look back on some big mistakes you've made in your life as well. You know, you can wallow in those mistakes. You can feel doomed by those mistakes. Or you can say, "You know what? I'm going to learn from those mistakes and never repeat them again." That was true about King David. Josiah emulated David. David wasn't perfect. He made some mistakes. His most famous mistake, the one he's remembered for, is Bathsheba, killing her husband Uriah. He spent the rest of his life paying for that mistake, but he learned from it. In Psalm 119:67, he said, "Before I was afflicted, I went astray, but now I keep thy word." He was saying, "God, I'm still hurting over those mistakes I made. I'm still paying for them. But you know what, God? The pain I feel every day from those mistakes is a motivation for me to stay close to you." Look at your past mistakes. Confess them. Learn from them. And then finally, find heroes to emulate. We all need heroes from our history to emulate. Alexander the Great admired the characters in Homer's Iliad and the Odyssey. Julius Caesar emulated Alexander the Great. Abraham Lincoln was inspired by George Washington. I think of Hudson Taylor, the founder of the China Inland Mission. He spent 50 years in China, had very few converts. And yet there are thousands of people who went into missionary service because of the example of Hudson Taylor. One of those was Amy Carmichael. She was born to a wealthy family in Ireland. She gave all of that up to go minister in India because of the example of Hudson Taylor. She would rescue orphans from physical and sexual abuse. She became known as Amma, or mother, to them, all because of the godly example of Hudson Taylor. We need heroes. That's why 1 Corinthians 11 says, "Be imitators of me," Paul said, "just as I am an imitator of Christ." You know, this week I came across a clip from one of my heroes, Dr. Criswell, who was pastor of this church for 50 years. And I thank God that he gave me a hero like Dr. Criswell, somebody to emulate, somebody to follow. Do you have heroes in your life? I hope you do. When you find somebody to imitate, mimic their strengths. Avoid their mistakes. And most importantly, derive courage from their example. And when you do that, you'll find that you're able not just to survive, but to thrive in this difficult world in which we live.
10: For some people, history is a boring subject, but it's never boring when you relive the stories of heroes who have gone before us. And those who want their faith to thrive in a hostile environment need to learn from their heroes. Look, there's a reason the men who built our nation dropped to their knees before they picked up their pens. Benjamin Franklin, no evangelical by anyone's measure, stood before the Constitutional Convention in 1787 and reminded George Washington and every delegate in that room of a truth they had not forgotten. He said, "I have lived, sir, a long time, and the longer I live, the more convincing proofs I see that God governs the affairs of men." This week, we're launching the In God We Trust Matching Challenge. It's a $1.5 million campaign to get the gospel to as many people as possible. 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This is a time-limited offer that ends Friday, so take down our contact information that David will give in a moment. And get in touch today. Here's David to tell you more.
11: 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I'm David J. Mullins, inviting you to join us Wednesday for survival tip number 9, Help Others, right here on Pathway to Victory. 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
14: This world has fallen. 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Why? 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The question begs, what kind of a culture are we creating? 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
19: I want to achieve something, go for something great. I want some identity, and so I start thinking, what is that? And I think I come up with the perfect plan. Sitting there in my truck, about to go to class, I go, I'm going to do, I'm going to go become an Alaskan crab fisherman. Yeah. Deadliest catch. By far one of the most dangerous jobs in the world. I thought, there's some bragging rights in that right there, and then this other idea pops in my head. I know what I want to be. I want to be a Navy SEAL.
20: Last time we heard how Chad Williams went from college dropout to Navy SEAL. And we're going to hear the rest of his story today on Focus on the Family with Jim Daly. Thanks for joining us. I'm John Fuller.
18: And John, as we follow Chad through the extremely grueling Navy SEAL training all the way up to graduation day, we also heard about his grief over the death of his mentor and coach who had returned to duty in Iraq. And if you missed that, please get in touch with us. We can send you the entire message on CD or audio download, along with Chad's book called Seal of God, The Path is Narrow, But the Reward is Great. And I'd highly recommend it. He really has a fascinating story.
20: Yeah, he's had some amazing adventures.
18: Today, we'll hear how Chad's life took an unexpected downward turn and how he found a relationship with Jesus Christ.
20: And we're starting here with part two as Chad shares how he felt immediately after the exhilaration of completing the Navy SEAL training. Here's Chad Williams speaking at Wingman Ministries on today's episode of Focus on the Family with Jim Daly.
19: It's something that we're all familiar with, at least to some degree. The idea that I'm not happy with where I'm at in my life right now, but I've got plans. I've got goals. I've got something I'm aiming at, an achievement. And if I could just get there, if I could just get that position or that salary or that home or that relationship, my family in this spot, then I'd be happy. So I'm working towards it. And so what you do is you believe that if I just get to that goal, that's where I'll be satisfied. So you develop a hunger. And that hunger gives you drive. It gives you the discipline to ultimately get there. And you achieve your goal. And you have tasted it, the feeling of success. And you are satisfied just like you thought you would be. But what happens? That satisfaction does not last. And so what do? We just reason within ourselves. Okay, it makes sense. It didn't last because I didn't go for something big enough, something great enough. I just need to raise the bar a little bit more, trek up the mountain a little bit higher. Then it will deliver for me. And so you raise that bar, you go a little further, a little higher, you get there, you drink it up, satisfied like you thought. But what happens? You get hungry, you get thirsty all over again. It's like this vicious cycle. Here's the big question. Is what happens when you get to a point where you can no longer reason within yourself and say, I'll just raise the bar. Suppose maybe you got to the peak. A billionaire has asked this question in Forbes magazine. If you could go back in time and give yourself a word of advice, what would it be? And his response was, hey, if I could go back to, I'd say, hey, self, when you get to the top of the mountain, there's nothing up there. And so for me, you know, here I am becoming this Navy SEAL. This is my top of the mountain. If this doesn't do it, I can't think of any other peak, any next. And maybe I'm not being imaginative enough, but I just realize if this doesn't do it, nothing will. And so that graduation day, not only was it one of the happiest moments of my life, but it was also really the fulfillment of those words, one of the loneliest moments a man will ever experience when he's achieved that which he thought would deliver the ultimate. In the end, it lets him down. I felt like I was better off not being a SEAL and looking forward to becoming a Navy SEAL, because then at least I had something in front of me to give me drive to invest into. But now that I've arrived and I realize I'm still just the same person, it's really the fulfillment of those words. Well, where do you go from there? Of course, I'm not going to let anybody know how I really feel. I mean, I got my buddies pat me on the back. You did it. You got to be on top of the world. And I just be like, yeah, living a dream, rock star. when in reality, I was more miserable at that stage of my life than I'd ever been. I invested everything. I don't know what I thought. Just everything would come together once I become a SEAL. But I'm still just the same guy. So I get put on SEAL Team 1, and at the time, SEAL Team 1 had just come home off a deployment. Whole team's given some time off, some leave. So I'm going back to my hometown, hanging out with old friends. And again, they're just, you got to be on top of the world, Chad. Like, woo, let's go out, let's drink, let's party. Well, everything just kind of went downhill for me from that point forward. And I was just really getting reckless and out of control. I mean, I was just doing whatever I felt like I didn't feel anymore. And so what gave me some stimulation, some feeling, was drinking and partying with the guys. But all the foolishness that just comes out of that, the blacking out, waking up the next day, hearing about the shameful things that you did, trying to act like it's a badge of honor, getting into fights. And I woke up one morning needing 26 stitches in my knuckles for a thing I don't remember. I was in the backseat of my parents' car. They're driving. They want to drop me off in San Diego at the SEAL team, get rid of me. And they're basically telling me, look, we love you. You're a son, but do not come back. That you came into our house last night spreading blood all over the walls. You're out of your mind challenging your dad to a fight. We don't know what your deal is. My dad's saying, you're going to get yourself killed or somebody else killed. You really need to get your act together. And I wish I could tell you that I felt some remorse, but at that stage of my life, my conscience was just so numb, I just laughed it off. Like, I did what? That's hilarious. Wait till the guys on the team hear about this. And, they're just looking at me like, he just doesn't get it. And all I was thinking about was, we stole 2 kegs of beer. That's the last thing I really remember is drinking one up. And I think we stashed the other one in my dad's garage in my hometown. So I get stitched up by the dock in Coronado, San Diego, and I go, I'm going to go back and go drink that other keg of beer. So I make my way back to Huntington. I show up. My dad's like, what are you doing here? And I just want to get to this keg that I stashed in his garage. And all this time, they'd always been inviting me and praying for me, trying to get me to go to these evangelistic events, to church. And church was a thing I did when I was little. I'm like, that's your guys' thing now. Don't worry about me. My mom's always, we're praying for you. I'd come home with a twisted ankle, walking around like, I don't know what I did last night out drinking. My mom'd be like, what happened to you? I don't know. And she'd just be like, I was praying that God would get your attention. So you pray for this? This is your prayers? Like, don't pray for me. So they're always praying. They're always inviting me to go. And I decided, all right, I'll go. But the motives were not sincere. My whole plan was this. I want to get to that keg of beer. I'm not going to force my way in. I could tell my dad's pretty serious about not letting me in. If I just go, I could suffer through it. I'll punch through and punch my card into this little church event. It'll be over by 9 o'clock at night. I'm not even going to start my night till 10 or 11. And so we'll get home. They'll be so happy I went. They'll go to sleep. I'll fall right off their radar. Then I'll grab that keg and off we really go. So I say, all right, I'll go to the thing. You will? Like, yeah, let's go. Poor them, right? They have no idea my real motives here. Well, we get there. And there happens to be a man that's speaking there that evening by the name of Greg Laurie. I just knew, hey, this guy's a good storyteller. At least it's not some old boring guy that's going to put me to sleep. And so I'm listening, and boom, he starts talking about a soldier. I'm thinking, great, at least if I'm going to come to some church event, I get to hear a story about a soldier. Here I am, an active duty SEAL. And the soldier was named Naaman. He was a Syrian commander. He's got this entourage of men that highly respect him, highly regard him. Even the king enjoys Naaman's company. I mean, I'm thinking Naaman sounds like he could have been a Navy SEAL and had there been such a thing during his time. Naaman's this mighty man of valor, it says, but Naaman had leprosy. And it's explained that leprosy during Naaman's time was a skin disease that was certain death. He was a dead man walking. And so picture this, if you would. So much for all of Naaman's success. This outward man, this persona, this Syrian commander with all that armor. When in reality, underneath that armor, underneath that clothing, the real Naaman, he's falling apart. He's deteriorating. He's this dead man walking. It's been said that not even the worst criminal of all Syria would ever want to trade skin with Naaman. Well, immediately, secretly, this all clicked for me. That is just like my situation. Here I am, a SEAL, on the outside, when in reality, I'm more miserable than I'd ever been. And how many of us can relate with that, being a certain man in front of your friends, your coworkers, your family members, when in reality, there is something else going on underneath it all? Well, Naaman, no doubt about it, he is this man that does things in his own power, his own might. He's exhausted every avenue, tried every doctor, done everything he can. It can't be done. He can't be healed. But he hears about this prophet by the name of Elisha who might be able to do something about this leprosy, serves the God of Israel. So he makes a 150-mile trip with his men, his entourage, bringing the equivalent of millions upon millions of dollars in gold, silver, and apparel, visiting him, knocking on the door. He wants to be healed. But what happens is this. He won't even come to the door. Doesn't even give him the courtesy of a face-to-face conversation. Sends a servant to the door to relay a message. Says, if you just go dip yourself in the Jordan River 7 times, when you come up, your flesh will be restored to you. Well, it says that Naaman became furious. I mean, could you imagine? He just came all this way with all of his men, and he disrespects him like this, won't even give him a face-to-face conversation. He could probably just about have this prophet's head. And before he does something foolish like that, it says he turned and he went away in a rage, reasoning out loud. You know, I thought he was going to come out, wave his hand over this place, calling the name of the Lord his God. And, you know, he wants me to go dip in that filthy water over there. I've got cleaner water where I'm from. And Naaman's true obstacle here, if you haven't caught it yet, it's his pride. It's his ego. His pride's getting in the way. It's causing him just to bail. Well, his men, they hate to see this. They're running up to him, and they're trying to reason with him and saying, look, Naaman, come on. You know, if that prophet came out and gave you some big, great thing to do, you would have done it. But because it was such a simple thing, just go dip yourself in this water, to him it seemed like a foolish thing. Well, something these guys say to Naaman, it begins to wear away at him. It begins to get through. And don't miss this, how difficult this might have been for him.

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3: Here's my seat. Remember, I had big plans to go out drinking this night, and all of a sudden I feel myself just totally captivated, and then I kind of felt like I got left behind because I was right there with Naaman. But this is where it picks back up. It gets pointed out that, look, just as Naaman was a certain man on the outside, in front of his men, a Syrian commander, great success in battle, when in reality, we know, we see something else is going on underneath it all. Who are you? Who are you in front of your friends and your coworkers? Who are you when you're in your room and the lights are off and all you're left with is your own thoughts?
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3: You know, Naaman, he had his leprosy. He got a disease. It's called sin. And that's where it really hit me. That, yeah, I do have this serious disease called sin. Sin, just as leprosy, has devastating consequences. Leprosy leads to death, and the wages of sin is death. That's the consequences. But Naaman's provided this way out. And so then it gets explained, what is ours? You know, that just as Naaman, he had this way out by going out into this water. Well, we don't put our faith and trust that God's going to come through some river and some water. What it is this, is God sent his son, Jesus of Nazareth, to come into this world on a rescue mission. And he lived a holy, perfect, sinless life that I could not, that no one has ever lived or will live. And that leprosy in the Old Testament is a picture of sin being spotted and blotted, the blemishes of it. But Jesus, he was holy, pure, unblemished. And then he goes to the cross. And why did he go to the cross? Like we say, it was a rescue mission. He went there with purpose. His rescue mission was to save his people from what? From their sin. And so what took place at the cross is Jesus traded skin with you and I, as it were. He took our leprosy, our sin, upon himself, so that we could be switched, so that we could be lavished with God's grace and his mercy. Not only paying the penalty and the consequences of that sin in our place, but rising again from the dead, showing that he has not only power over sin, but power over death. And then he declares that because I live, you also shall live. But remember, for Naaman, it all started with what? It all started with humbling himself before his creator. He needed to go to his own funeral, as it were. Well, Jesus says this is where it starts. If anyone wants to come after me, he says he must deny self. That deny self is that repentance of sin. That's not just the realization that I have sinned and I'm sorry I got caught, right? Judas was sorry he got caught. It is, I am so sorry, I want to disassociate with this old man. I want to strip him off. He gets nailed to the cross right there with Jesus. And so that turning from sin, that repentance is turning away from the old man, disassociating, and then you put your faith and trust not in some water, but in this person, Jesus of Nazareth, to do what he says he will do. He does all the hard work, the heavy lifting, paying the penalty of that sin. The moment you turn from your sin and place your faith and trust in him, it was explained to me that night that just as Naaman's leprosy was blotted out, wiped away, God will remember your sin no more. In fact, the New Testament says, repent and be converted that your sins may be blotted out, just like that leprosy. Blotted out that times refreshing may come. March 14, 2007, it hit me that this is what it really is all about. You know, here I am trying to find fulfillment and identity and all of these other little things that just never really fully satisfy. They never really deliver. It's like decaf, right? Jesus says that if you drink of his living water, he says you'll never thirst again. How is it that all these other things leave you hungry and thirsty for more, but he says you will never thirst again?

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6: 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That's 855-577-2255. We're so glad you're here to listen. Today's program will complete the message we began yesterday. 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
7: Most of us begin to interface with the Bible, whether we do it when we're young or we do it when we're older, by learning the stories and the characters of the Bible. Most of us don't dive right into, you know, word studies on Greek verbs. Thank God. You know, we really don't care. We start to learn the characters in our Bible and the stories that go with them. Does that sound right? I mean, you learned about Noah. Dude built a boat. And when you learn about Noah, you're introduced to some characteristics of God, the sovereignty of God, the power of God over all creation.
8: That God's engaged with humanity, that he didn't just create the earth and everything that's in it and step away, that he cared about the behavior and the activity of Noah's generation. In fact, they'd become so wicked, so dark, so perverse, so ungodly that God said, I can't tolerate it anymore. I'm going to start again. Noah, I need your help. Build the boat in a field. Here's a plan. Tough assignment. See, you learn something about God. You learn these stories when you're kids, but if you'll think about them a little, you learned a lot. You know, God said, Noah, have you got a life plan? Noah said, yes, I do, Lord. Here it is. God said, I don't care. Here's mine. Build the boat. And you know what Noah did? Dude built the boat. Most of us are still standing in the corner going, I want God to do what I want God to do. It's not the neighborhood I wanted to live in. How could I serve the Lord when he won't let me drive the car I want to drive? We've all got our version of that. Noah, build me a boat. Noah built a boat. And God had enough power, authority over his creation that he caused all the animals to show up that Noah needed. How did he do that? I don't know. The Bible would be a lot longer if we got all the details. You never read it. And then God's judgment came. You learn about Noah in a boat. You learn about Jonah. A big fish, a whale. Christians make me smile. Well, you know, Jonah was not actually swallowed by a whale. Because a whale's thoracic capacity would not enable it to actually ingest a human. Well, now you got a couple of options. It was a supernatural whale with a bigger mouth than normal. It was a big fish. I don't care. I'm pretty much thinking if you're drowning in the ocean and something swallows you and you can breathe, you're golden. Amen. Huh? But it's how we learn our Bible. You learn about Daniel. And lions, right? And lions weren't hungry that day. Or you learn about Nebuchadnezzar and a little bit of an attitude and a statue of gold that's so tall and everybody has to bow except Daniel's three friends, so they get to go to a hot massage in a furnace. And we start to learn about the characters and the stories of the Bible. And you learn a bit about the character of God and his interaction with people. And it doesn't stop. You get to the New Testament and the stories are just as remarkable. We meet Jesus. But before we ever see Jesus born in a barn, that's a great story. We all like, most of us have little barns in our houses that we get out at Christmas time. We put them on campus. It's one of my favorite holidays because that barn stuff, that's kind of baked into me. I'm good with all the aromas that go with the barn. But before you ever got to Jesus in Bethlehem, there's angels talking to priests and saying, you're too old to have kids, but doesn't matter, you're going to have a boy. And Zechariah said, how can that be? Have you seen my wife? It's in the book. Don't get mad at me. Even the angel said, because you asked that question, you can be quiet for a while. You know why he did that? He was afraid Zechariah would go home and say something stupid to Elizabeth. She'd kill him and there'd be no John the Baptist. That's the southern interpretation. Then the angel went to see Joseph and Mary, and teenagers, and said, something's going to happen that you cannot be prepared for, you can't imagine, but God's in the middle of it. Trust me and trust one another. And the story unfolds, and we get to know Jesus, and we meet him walking on water and feeding a multitude with a little boy's lunch, or smearing mud on a young man's face, and the man comes home seeing, or interrupting funeral processions, and a young man's raised to life again, or standing outside the tomb of his good friend Lazarus and said, open the tomb and get Lazarus out here. I mean, crazy stories. Crazy stories. Even the demons shudder when they're in Jesus' presence. And it doesn't stop with him. We meet Peter, and the miracles keep rolling forward, and angels, Peter gets arrested because he's threatening the political establishment with his words. Imagine that. He could have talked about Moses and been okay. No, he had to stand up in the streets of Jerusalem and said, "You killed the Messiah." And they said, "We'll shut you down, son." So they put him in prison, and the angels came and got him out. And we meet Saul, or the Apostle Paul. He hates Christians. He cheers when they're murdered in the street. He arrests women and puts them in prison because they will name Jesus as Messiah. And it's good for his career. He's gaining momentum and getting raises. He's on the fast track. And then Jesus steps into the highway one day. So just what do you think you're doing? And Saul of Tarsus becomes the apostle. We get to know the Bible by getting to know the characters. Now, years ago, I learned, I'd be teaching and I would say, "Oh, you know the story of Nehemiah." And inevitably somebody would come up to me afterwards and say, "Pastor, I don't know who Nehemiah is." That's where the outlines came from. Because people that weren't familiar with the stories and the characters, they couldn't keep up. And so we started putting the outlines together. So when I say, "Well, you know about Nehemiah, if you've never heard of it, you can fake it and just look down at the sheet and read it." It's not intended to replace your Bible. I hope you read your Bible every day. But whether it's the children that we teach the stories to introduce them to the character of God or the power of God or the purposes of God, or whether it's adults learning the stories and the characters, it's our introduction to the Bible. It's not childish. There's so much we learn about the character of God in those places. But our generational faith can't stop there. If all it is a story, some knucklehead with a PhD will talk you out of it. I promise. They'll tell you you're simple-minded. They'll be intellectually dishonest. They won't give you the whole story. They won't. Because their agenda is to talk you out of that faith and to invite you into a godless morality, into a godless worldview. And tragically, it happens from too many pulpits now because our church leaders have been educated in similar ways. You don't need to ever apologize because you believe the Word of God to be the authority in your life. Amen. You don't. There are others, I'm sure, far more intelligent than myself. But in all the places I've been and all the opportunities I've had to learn, I have never felt like I had to apologize for the integrity of the Word of God. Then I would encourage you not to. I believe exactly what we read in Psalm 138. When everything's said and done, God will exalt His name and His Word. So I'm investing as fully as I know how. After you learn the stories and you kind of know there's some stories in there, you want to start to learn where they are. If you wanted to find out where did Jonah live when he built his ark? I'm sorry, that was Noah, wasn't it? That was mean of me. It was on purpose. If you wanted to find Noah and his ark, where would you look in your Bible? Matthew? Genesis. It's not really a trick question. If you wanted to find the story of Daniel and his journey with the lions, where would you look? Trick question. There's a book named Daniel. You might start with that one. But there's not a book called Paul. So if you wanted to know about Paul when he met Jesus on the road to Damascus, where would you look? You see, the next layer is you don't just know the stories and the characters. You actually have become engaged enough with the text that you might actually know where to find it. So the second layer in this generational faith, remember our target, that your faith is so genuine, so meaningful, so integrated into your worldview, your conversation, your life, your goals, and your objectives, that it impacts the other people around you. So once you begin to get familiar with some of the characters and some of the stories, you're actually going to have to read your Bible. It's an introduction to the Word of God. And when we begin to do that, we don't understand. We can't pronounce all the names. We don't know all the cities. It's 66 books bound together, written over a broad period of time by dozens of authors in different cultures, different styles of literature, from different historical periods. I mean, it's not a simple book. So when you begin to read it, it's not like you have automatic clarity. And it's unfortunate that too many times people who lead the discussions want to impress you with their knowledge. That's not the goal. The goal is, how do I learn to listen to God by what's in this book?
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9: Lessons from Paul is a 90-day devotional. Some of my favorite verses that Paul wrote, a bit of devotional time, and then some place to journal. The goal is to be changed. We want to be transformed by the Word of God and not just informed by it. Saul of Tarsus, a hero of mine, I got to know him as the Apostle Paul, an unrelenting advocate for Jesus in the face of unyielding persecution. Folks, that sounds like the world we live in. Lessons from Paul, it'll help you and I be overcomers, triumphant in this season in the earth. 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
8: So you begin to read your Bible. And as you do, the next typical step is you'll start to recognize phrases that seem meaningful to you from what you know. You start to mark your Bible a little bit. You'll underline a phrase or highlight a phrase or circle a verse. It's kind of the significant verse theory. I brought you a collection, Genesis 1:1. That's very near the beginning. Most of us have read that verse 1,000 times in a commitment to read our Bibles. Kind of like that commitment to lose 10 pounds. Oh, bother. In Genesis 1:1, in the beginning, God created the heavens and the earth. Very significant verse. If you're willing to believe that God created the heavens and the earth, the rest of the Bible has sense and a point of attraction. If you reject that, the rest of the Bible isn't particularly meaningful. If God had the power and the authority and the wisdom and to create the earth and everything that's in it, it would be in your best interest to listen to him. If you reject God as the creator, why would you trust him with your eternity? But I just gave you a sampling of this. John 14, verse 6, Jesus said, I'm the way, the truth, and the life. No one comes to the Father except through me. That seems pretty significant to me. You don't come to the Father through Buddha or Confucius or great wealth or great power or a great intellect or tremendous athletic ability or great fame. Anybody that comes into the kingdom of God has to come through Jesus. Remember what we read, Psalm 138, his name will be exalted above every other name. As you're reading through your Bible, if it's a relatively new exercise for you, maybe you start to make a list of verses that seem significant to you. It'll be an interesting read when you get done. Just sit down and read through them sometime, maybe a month at a time. These were the verses this month that were impactful to me. I don't know what they all mean. I still can't pronounce all the names. I was so grateful when I did read through the Bible. I had to read two chapters in public in front of cameras in Washington, D.C. And I didn't get to pick the chapters. And I thought, you know, if they give me a genealogy, I'm going to have a commitment at home that day. Thank God I got a chapter in Exodus. Just plain old words. Revelation 1, Jesus said, I'm the living one. I was dead, and I'm alive forever and ever. Do you believe that about Jesus? That he's alive forever? That you're going to see him one day? Not some apparition, not a ghost, not some spiritual encounter. Jesus of Nazareth, with an earth suit, will speak to you. Maybe we should start to live like we think that's really going to happen. Maybe the people who live with you should think you're living like that's really going to happen. I'm tired of the nonsense that comes with so much of, you know, our religious engagement, the things we argue about, the things we get offended. Folks, we're going to see Jesus. He is the living one. I gave you a collection. I'm not going to read them all. Ephesians 6, our struggle isn't against flesh and blood. That's a good thing it's in the Bible, because if it weren't in the Bible, I would know that my struggle was against people. Because most of the struggles in my life have a name and body odor. Don't you find that to be true? Right? But the scripture says that our struggle really isn't with people, but against with spiritual forces of wickedness. That there are wicked spirits, evil spirits that are manifest, give expression through human beings. You can watch the evening news and go, oh, that's evil. That didn't come from a university. That wasn't because of bad parenting. That's evil. Well, you need the scriptural perspective to be able to start to put this together. In John 16, Jesus said, I've told you all these things so that in me you can have peace. Well, that's nice to know. Jesus wants us to be peaceful. Oh, isn't that special? You need the next sentence. In this world, you don't have trouble. Now, see, if it was up to me, I'd just wipe that out. I'd just stop. You know, I want you to have peace. But Jesus' life really wasn't even free of conflict. His life was filled with conflict from the time he was born, when they're killing babies in Bethlehem, right through his adult life, till they crucify him. His followers, his best friends, they don't have lives free of conflict. What you find was Jesus was never panicked. He's in a little open boat on the Lake of Galilee, and a storm comes up, and the fishermen in the boat with him think they're going to drown, and Jesus is sleeping. So the fishermen wake up a carpenter to tell him they need help navigating. And you know he's a carpenter because the first thing he does is stand up in the boat. And he speaks to the wind and the waves. In this world you'll have trouble, he said. But you can be of good cheer. I have overcome the world. I can't tell you how many times I have walked through the fields. Usually at night. Or early in the morning, going, Jesus, I'm so thankful that you have overcome all these things I can see. Because I can see some things that are frightening to me or intimidating to me or that I feel powerless in front of or inadequate to address. But I know that you said that I could have your peace because you've overcome everything in this world that would oppose your purposes. As you're reading your Bible, just start to make it. Don't write down 100 verses a day. Limit yourself to one a day. Just write down a verse. It said, from my portion today, this verse. This verse. For many years, I would read the chapter from Proverbs that corresponded with the date. And I would choose a verse for the day from that chapter. This is the second. I'd read Proverbs 2, and I'd circle the verse, and I'd put out beside it, May the 2nd. I want it to be present in my life, not just historical. I don't always understand it all, but I'm determined to understand what's in front of me today. And the list goes on. Do you know the tremendous price that's been paid so we can have Bibles? Do you know how casually we say some of the... People say to me, well, Pastor, I just don't read mine. Well, okay, now change. That really doesn't feel any different than me. You say, Pastor, I don't believe in deodorant. I'm going, well, good for you. I do. So if you intend to have a conversation with me, you should become a believer too. Don't just discount a poor decision and entrench it and celebrate it as if it's some sterling part of your character. Say with some humility, the Bible, for whatever reason, I haven't read it, but I have begun. Everybody in this place has permission to be a beginner. One of the things that I dislike about our educational system is that if you get behind, it's embarrassing to catch up. If you ignore English through the first six grades, it's difficult when you get in some other levels. I didn't know what a participle was until I got to college. And I couldn't learn the language it was in front of me because I didn't know English well enough. And many of us are ignorant about biblical things and are reluctant or embarrassed to say it. I want to absolve you of that. Let's go learn together. Have you ever heard of John Wycliffe? You may have heard of Wycliffe Bible translators. There's a reason for that. John lived in the 14th century. That's the 1300s. He's older than we are. But he was the first to really oversee or put together an English translation of the Bible. You see, it's a relatively new thing in history to have a Bible available to you in your language. Even amongst those who were Christians, the professional Christians would read scriptures in a language that the common people didn't know. We would call that job security or very poor leadership or something. But Wycliffe translated the Bible into English. But the church formally banned the translation of the Bible into English. Somebody made the Bible available, and the church officially banned it. Now, they didn't formally declare John Wycliffe a heretic while he was alive. That's good news. You know, in social media, we're called all sorts of names. But in the 14th century, if the church declared you a heretic, you would be murdered. So they didn't call John a heretic when he was alive, but after he was dead, he was declared a heretic, and they dug his body up. True story. And burned it. And then scattered the ashes in the river just so anybody who might have known him or known of him would understand he was not a good man. And his fault was translating the Bible into the language of the people. There has been tremendous resistance across many centuries to people having access to the Word of God. That's not logical. It's spiritual. So when you see the Word of God rejected in the public square or academia or in the pulpits of churches, that's not logical. That's spiritual. But if you haven't read your Bible enough to know that we don't wrestle with flesh and blood, but against principalities and powers and spiritual forces of wickedness in the heavenly places, you'll just go along.
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22: 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And while you're there, look for Pastor Brian's commentary on the book of Ephesians, which he wrote for the Reformed Expository Commentary Series. 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
21: The viral video of the week. The video of NASCAR race driver Brian Scott saying his wedding vows to Whitney Kay, a single mom, and in the service, not only giving vows to this wife, but to her 3-year-old daughter. What did that sound like? Any of you seen the video? Rather amazing that the macho man who makes his living driving a Chevy Camaro at over 200 miles an hour got down on his knees before a 3-year-old and said these words, Brielle, I promise to hold your hand and bring comfort to your life. I vow to make you say your prayers before you eat. I promise to read you stories at night and to always tuck you in tight. I vow to show you how a man should treat a woman by my relationship with your mother. Above all else, I promise to protect you, to treasure you, and to love you forever. I don't know the faith commitments of Brian Scott, but I recognize in his words what this passage of Scripture is talking about. After all, one who had great ability, great resources, great position, great power, nonetheless says, I'm going to use what I have for your sake. It's ultimately the definition of biblical headship. Not to abuse authority, not to abandon authority, but to use authority for the sake of another. I mean, ultimately, it's what God is saying so clearly to us, but it's not a mystery to you that this can be warped, damaged, misrepresented in the church as well as in the culture. After all, what is biblical headship? If you just take the cultural caricature, of course, it's Christians saying, in the home, by the husband, me Tarzan, you doormat. But that's not what the Apostle Paul is saying. This is not caveman chauvinism baptized by a few Bible verses. This is something very special whereby the Apostle is saying what you are to do, men in your home, is to actually mirror Christ. What our calling is to be the face of Christ to spouse and to family. And in order to do that, it is this combination, as the apostle begins to present these words, of courage and compassion, of strength and tenderness, all coming together because that is who Christ is and how he dealt with his bride, the church. What is biblical headship? We know it by the responsibilities that are being described here. We don't have to go far. You can just look at verse 23. The husband is the head of the wife, even as Christ is the head of the church, his body, and is himself its Savior. In whatever way you think of how Christ relates to the church, you recognize that this responsibility is in some measure an expression of authority, as Christ is the head of the church. Now, in our culture today, sometimes even among churches that cite these verses, we try to take away the notion of authority, as though we are expressing here the notion of head as just kind of representative, as in the Roman culture, the husband was the one from whom the family got its name. So its source, its position in society is by virtue of the man. But supposedly no real difference there. That can't be the case. Recognize the Apostle Paul is actually borrowing language that he's already used in this letter to the Ephesians. And I want to have you turn there. If you would look at chapter 1 and verse 20, how is the Apostle Paul himself describing the nature of Christ as head of the church? In chapter 1 in verse 20, we are told that God raised Christ from the dead and seated him at his right hand in the heavenly places, far above all rule and authority and power and dominion, and above every name that is named, not only in this age, but in the one to come. And he put all things under his feet and gave him as head over all things to the church, which is his body, the fullness of him who fills all in all, above all rule and authority in every age, in every place, is the way Christ deals with the church as its head. He is head over all things. By rule, by authority, by power, he has the authority of Lord over the church. And you just can't deny that in some way what is being communicated here is the authority of Christ over the church is what men are to be expressing even in their homes. Now, I have to just pause there for a moment and just tell you my own biography for a moment. Some of you noted in the ads that were out this week that now hard to imagine, almost 20 years ago, Kathy and I wrote a book, Each for the Other. And we were describing biblical relationships of men and women. And when we wrote that book, I would have to tell you, the thing that we were responding against was a view of male headship in the church, which allowed people, even in the church, to sometimes excuse abuse and authoritarianism, that the husband was willing to say, you know, I don't have to help, I'm the head. I don't have to share my bank account with you, I'm the head. I can do whatever I want because I'm the head of the home. That's what the Bible says. And we had to take care to say that is not what the Bible is saying. But at the same time, there is authority being described, and I say that now to you today because we are in a different generation. And just as an earlier generation was abusing at times the notion of headship, the more dangerous consequence of the moment is young men in their family abandoning the notion of headship. I mean, we've had a generation of Homer Simpson and Everybody Loved Raymond and Modern Family, so that any man who is a father or a husband is presumed either to be a buffoon, or if he expresses authority, it's bigotry. And it's just presented as insanity of some sort. And so young men in today's culture and in today's church, not wanting to be identified with those caricatures of wrong use of authority, simply want to say, I don't want to go there. I don't want to have authority in my home. And yet that is actually not understanding what the Bible is giving as a responsibility. Before I describe the responsibilities, let's just kind of identify, why would God be speaking to men so carefully to say, I am calling you to spiritual headship? Because not thinking of how society is dealing with this, the way in which sociologists, the way in which those who have certain philosophies that are contrary to Scripture want to impose a certain homogenization of all man and female roles, recognize that what happens in the church spiritually, we are somewhat hardwired to receive. Some years ago, Focus on the Family surveyed Christian families and simply said this: if during a family's child-rearing years, if the first one to be a Christian in the family is a child, then the likelihood of the entire family being Christian is only 3%. If during the child-rearing years, the first one to become a Christian in the household is the wife, the likelihood of the entire family becoming Christian is 17%. But if during the child-rearing years, the husband is the first to become the Christian, the likelihood of the entire family becoming Christian is 93%. Spiritual headship is not a mystery, it's not a phantasm. The reality is we are made in such a way that however we describe in whatever way we are saying, God is saying to men, you have a responsibility. You may not like your influence, you may not even want the authority, but the reality is we have influence in our families that is not comparable to the influence of others in the family. So we have a responsibility, and it is to exercise authority for Christ's sake. Plainly said. And just as plainly said is our responsibility is not only the exercise of authority.

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4: Look with me at verse 25. Husbands, love your wives as Christ loved the church and gave himself up for her. He was Lord above all things, and yet he gave himself. He who did not consider equality with God something to be grasped, but made himself nothing. And taking the form of a servant, he became obedient, even obedient to death upon a cross. Why? Because though he was Lord over all, he had concern for others. He was willing to take his resources, his abilities, even his authority, and use it for the sake of others. I mean, even the first words of verse 25 should tell us what husbands are being called to do. Husbands, love your wives. Never is the Bible describing love as taking advantage of somebody, to somehow use them for your sake. I mean, in that great love chapter, 1 Corinthians 13, where the apostle is describing what biblical love is, you are going to know these words. He simply says, what is love? It is not rude. It is not arrogant. It is patient and kind and does not insist on its own way. There is a willingness to use authority for the sake of others. I know it sounds contradictory. In one set of minutes, I'm saying husbands to fulfill their biblical calling are to use their authority to make sure that a family is being governed by love and justice and mercy, so that the ministry of Christ is known in that home, that there is a spiritual leadership that husbands are being called to. And yet, having said that we are to express authority, I step right over here and say, at the same time, we are to do it sacrificially in service to others. How can that be? How can you be a servant leader? Is there anybody in the Bible who does that? And of course, the answer is Christ himself. That he is saying, as Christ loved the church, so we are to love. It's not an abandonment of authority. It is certainly not an abuse of authority. It is the use of a God-given authority for the sake of others. We begin to understand what it looks like as we consider the reasons that authority is given. And that's here as well. Look at verse 26. Having said that husbands should love their wives as Christ loved the church, verse 26 says, that he might sanctify her, having cleansed her by the washing of water with the word, so that he might present the church to himself in splendor, without spot or wrinkle or any such thing, that she might be holy and without blemish. What is one of the reasons that we as the heads of homes are to express servant leadership? One key purpose just described is to glorify our wives. Isn't that interesting? That is, Christ loved the church to make her splendid. Some of your Bibles would say to make her radiant, so that she would be without blemish, so that she would be holy and pleasing to God. The whole notion is that the church is going to know the beauty of the glories of the grace of God as the reality of Christ fills the church. So the goal of Christian husbands is actually that their wives would know the glory of God's grace in their lives, that a wife thinking

0: of the way her husband treats her, knows that she is splendid, radiant, glorious, because of the way in which the husband is showing the face of Christ to his wife. Now, having said that, I'm not for the moment going to tell you that is easy to understand in terms of how to express at all. If the goal is to make our wives radiant in their knowledge of the grace of God, we certainly recognize that headship can appear in other ways. I think of words of a woman describing her husband some years ago in an article in Christianity Today. She wrote these words, "I hate him. I hate him for the way he made me feel about myself. A non-person, a slave. I can never do anything right. I could never do enough to please him. I don't know if I will ever get over the hurt that he caused in my life." Now, I must tell you, when I hear those words, I could never do enough to please him. I just felt like a non-person. I can't say those words in this setting or on a televised setting and recognize there are not lots of people who suddenly recognize that is me. I mean, I don't want to say it, but the reality is in my home, I am made to feel like a non-person. I do not feel splendid. I do not feel glorious because of the way that my spouse treats me. I do not know if I will ever get over the hurt that he has caused in my life. Unless you think I'm just trying to talk down to other people, let me tell you, I think I know precisely what that is all about, because I recognize in my own heart, in my own life, how difficult it is at times to express even what I'm preaching to you now. I've tried to be honest with you in the past to say, at least in my teen years, my family was coming apart. And the consequence of my family coming apart for a kid who was kind of artistic and sensitive was just to go on numb. And the consequence of that went far into my adult years. And I recognized it after a year and a half or so of being married to my wife. And I can remember I went off to work one day, and going off to work one day, I said to Kathy, the washer is broken. Call the repairman. Get somebody to come in and fix the washer. And she said, fine. Came home that evening. Repairman had not been called, had not come. Next day, remember to call the repairman. Okay, she said, I'll call. I got home that evening. Did you call? No. And then suddenly the flood of tears. I can't do that. I'm just not capable. I can't do this. I don't know how to do it. I'm not capable of doing it. Now, when I tell that to you, I will tell you it is embarrassing to Kathy for me to tell you it was devastating to me because of what I knew about my wife. You know her now, too. My wife, Kathy, is one of the most intelligent, capable people I know. Her grades were far better than mine in college. Kathy, don't listen. She was the outstanding musician of all musicians in her university for 2 years running, not just flute players, all musicians. She was the outstanding musician. She is simply one of the most intelligent people I know. And here was my wife telling me she could not call a repairman. And while that was embarrassing to her, what went in my brain was this: my word, Kathy, what have I done to you? That after only a year and a half of being married to me, you feel so little about yourself that you can't call a repairman. And it began a journey in our lives of my saying, how am I echoing my father, my parenting, my experience in ways that I don't even recognize? Why is it that my wife is a perfectly capable driver until I get in the car and then she gets nervous? Why is it that she's articulate in any conversation until I would join the conversation and then she would begin to get hesitant and question herself and stumble? What is it about me that's actually destroying you? What evil math is going on in me that somehow seems to say, as long as I diminish you, I gain something myself? And yet it's so typical of us. We have to think it through carefully. Is my headship doing what Christ did for the church to make the church understand her spirit? splendor before God. I will not tell you that I had that solved quickly, but one of the things that just began to play in my brain was a picture. This is not sophisticated, okay? It was just a picture that was in my grandmother's home years previous. And you'll recognize it, some of you, as I describe it. It was just this old Victorian print of a boy at the wheel of a great ship. And as you look at the ship, it's at storm at sea, and the waves are crashing over the bow, and the sails are all ripped, and yet the boy's face is just completely confident and calm. And the reason for it is also depicted in that picture is an image of Christ behind the boy with his hand on the boy's shoulder. And the subtext, Jesus is my co-pilot. The message that when Christ is present and real in our lives, we never feel more confident. We never feel better than when we know Christ is near. What happened in me that when I got near to my wife, she felt worse, not confident, not courageous. She actually felt questioning herself when I was close. It was the beginning of a journey of saying, if Christ is treating me in such a way that I'm to be mirroring to my spouse and to my family, what does that look like? And to begin to question words and actions and thoughts that gave me authority, but not for her sake. What does authority look like if it's meant to glorify one's wife? She begins to recognize her ability. Just the end of the story. Just a few years ago, our washer was on the blink again. Said to Kathy, call the repairman. She didn't do it again. No, she took the part out of the machine, looked at the number, called the store, told them the part number, ordered the part, got the part, and installed it herself. What a woman, you know. I know it's silly, but it's the journey we all have to think about. Are we adding or subtracting? Glorifying or diminishing?
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3: When I was in college, we talked about people being on fire for the Lord. 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You know, that's what the Bible calls being filled with the Spirit. You see, the moment a person turns from sin and self and receives Jesus as Savior and Lord, that person is forgiven of all his sins, and he is given the gift of the Holy Spirit to dwell within his heart. Now, the Holy Spirit is resident in every believer, but the Holy Spirit who is resident wants and needs to be president. He needs to be in full control of you and me. And when he is, life takes on a whole new meaning. Are you filled with the Holy Spirit? All it takes is an attitude that says, not I, but Christ. Spirit-filled Christians are the ones who make a difference in our world for Jesus. Now that's real hope.
2: And you can find that real hope when you visit fromhisheart.org.
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13: In November 1992, a farmer named Peter Watling lost a hammer somewhere on his farm near Suffolk, England, and to find it, Peter asked a friend to bring his metal detector over. While searching for the tool, the two men discovered an ancient treasure, gold coins, Roman jewelry, silver spoons, nearly 15,000 artifacts. Peter's reward for the find? Over 1.75 million pounds. At the time, it's about 3 million U.S. dollars. Peter's life was forever changed that day, not because he acquired something he didn't previously own, but because he found what was already on his property, what was already in his possession. There's a spiritual lesson there if you're a Christian, and today on Grace to You, John MacArthur helps you unearth the spiritual treasure trove that's yours in Christ as he continues his study called Richer Than You Think. Here's John with today's lesson.
11: Take your Bible, if you will, and let's look at Ephesians chapter 1. Ephesians chapter 1, and we're examining verses 15 to 23 in our current study and looking at the resources that the believer possesses in Christ, the resources of the believer. Let me introduce this subject by telling you of a concern that I have expressed in some other circumstances to you. There is a trend in Christianity in America today and perhaps in other places as well that burdens my heart, that disturbs me. I often have called it the quest for something more. It's the prevalent idea that being in Christ is not sufficient, that being in Christ, it does not give you all there is to get, and so you have to seek something else. We hear people talking often of getting more of Christ, getting more of Jesus, getting more of the Holy Spirit, getting more power. This is rather common, as if the resources of Jesus Christ were sort of doled out to you like a pharmaceutical prescription, one dose at a time. Well, the implication of such a thing is that when you got saved, you didn't get all of Jesus that there is. It's sort of like getting the right to it all, but not really getting any of it in their hearts, in their minds. Is that true? Is that good theology or bad theology? Do we need to get more of Jesus, more of God, more of the Holy Spirit, more power? Or do we have everything in salvation? That's a very important issue. The biblical view of the doctrine of salvation is that salvation grants the believer everything in Christ, and there is no need for a search for something more. In fact, such a search really, although not admittedly on the part of those who do it, really is an undermining of the essence of the doctrine of salvation. You really are undoing what Jesus said when he said, "Te telestai," it is completed or finished or done or accomplished or fulfilled. And you are saying there is something missing that must be sought. A good way to illustrate this particular conflict is to have you look also for a moment by way of introduction to Colossians chapter 2. Now, the Colossian church was like so many of those early churches in the Roman world. It was exposed to all kinds of heresies. And there was a heresy then that basically said this: Christ is not enough, you've got to get something more. So really, it's the very same thing we see today. It had its roots way back in the second chapter of Colossians. The Colossian church was exposed to these people who were saying you need Christ plus other things. And the plus is what makes you spiritual. The plus is what elevates you. The plus is what gets you on to the really good stuff. And here are the pluses they offered. Number one, they said you need Christ plus philosophy. They start out with Christ, but it's Christ plus human wisdom, human reason, human logic, human philosophy. And that's exactly what Paul warns them against in verse 8 of chapter 2. Beware lest any man spoil you through philosophy and vain deceit after the tradition of men, after the rudiments of the world. And those two phrases mean the ABCs of human religion, which is philosophical rather than theological, and not after Christ. In other words, Christ is sufficient. Don't let anybody say you must have Christ plus philosophy. Secondly, these errorists were suggesting that you not only needed Christ plus human wisdom to be spiritual, but you needed Christ plus legalism. Verse 16, he says again, let no man therefore judge you in food or drink or in respect of a feast day, a new moon, or a Sabbath. In other words, don't let anybody evaluate your spirituality on the basis of the rituals that you keep. Because in verse 17, those are a shadow of the things to come. But that which is to come is Christ, and He is here. So it isn't Christ plus philosophy, and it isn't Christ plus legalism. Thirdly, the errorists facing the Colossian church were saying that it was Christ plus mystical experiences, mysticism. Look at verse 18. He further says, don't let these false teachers beguile you of your reward in a voluntary humility, really means a false humility, that comes from worshiping angels and having visions. The Greek text says intruding into things which he hath seen. The word not should not be there. Now, there are some people who say, well, it's not enough to have Christ. You've got to have a vision. You've got to talk to an angel. You've got to have a deeper experience, a far-out experience, a heavenly vision. And it gives them a sense of a false humility that really turns out, according to the end of verse 18, to be a puffed-up fleshly mind. And then fourthly, he says there's even asceticism. And he talks about that from verse 20 to 23. The people, the kind of earthly religion, the rudiments of the world again, that same phrase meaning the basics of human religion, which say touch not, taste not, handle not. And it goes on to talk about the fact that you neglect the body at the end of verse 23 and so forth. And here is like flagellation and anything you do to deprive your body. This is asceticism, monkish kind of life, monastic, self-denial, deprivation. But the point is this, there have always been, since Colossians 2 and all through the church, and there always will be, people who want to say that having Jesus Christ through His marvelous act of salvation is not enough. You've got to do this to get it all. And the answer of the Apostle Paul to that is, don't let anybody mess up your mind with that kind of stuff. And the key to the whole thing is in 2, 9, and 10 of Colossians. This is what he says. For in Him, and the Him modifies Christ in verse 8, in Christ dwelleth all the fullness of the Godhead bodily. Is there anything missing in Christ? Is there? No. There is nothing missing in Christ. Verse 10, and ye are what? Complete in Him. Now, the essence of what Paul is saying is this. You don't need anything else. You don't need anything else. It's done. It's taken. It's already settled. You have been buried with Him in baptism. You have been raised with Him from the dead. You're complete in Christ. That is the doctrine of salvation that the New Testament teaches. Beloved, there is no reason to chase something more. It's not a question of finding something more. It's just a question of using the available resources already resident in the believer in Christ. That's the issue. And that's what Paul is saying in Ephesians 1. Let's go back to it. Now, in verses 3 through 14 of Ephesians 1, Paul has very carefully outlined the believer's resources and position in Christ. He has told us who we are and what we possess, and there's nothing missing. In fact, in verse 3, it starts out making that clear because it says, blessed be the God and Father of our Lord Jesus Christ, who hath blessed us with what? All spiritual blessings. Past tense, done. He has already done it in Christ. Now, after presenting all of the great truths of our position in Christ, our resources in Christ, through verse 14, he stops in verse 15 and he begins to pray that the reader will understand the reality of what he's just said because it's beyond the human mind to conceive. And that's why In Acts 6, it says that a good man of God gives himself to the study of the Word and prayer. He studies the Word to teach the truths to his people, and he prays that God will release his Spirit to help them to understand it, because the human mind can't comprehend it, not even a regenerated human mind. It must have a special work done in it by the Spirit of God. And that's why 1 John 2:27 says, God has given us an anointing. And that anointing is the Spirit of God who teaches us all these things so that we don't depend on what man teaches, even the best of men. And so Paul stops after this great statement of position and resource and says, I pray for you that God would grant you a spirit of wisdom and revelation in the knowledge of Him. That's what he says in verse 17. That you would understand these things. Beloved, I'm telling you this. I'll say it all my life till I die. You will never be able to live out principles you do not understand. God wants you to learn the truths, and the Spirit is the teacher who takes the Word of God and makes it live in your understanding. And so Paul stops his message and starts his prayer in verse 15. Wherefore, let's look at it. I also, after I heard of your faith in the Lord Jesus and love unto all saints, cease not to give thanks for you, making mention of you in my prayers. And what do I pray for you? That the God of our Lord Jesus Christ, the Father of glory, may give unto you a spirit of wisdom and revelation in the knowledge of Him, the eyes of your understanding being enlightened. Stop right there. I'm praying for you, he says.

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3: All things, yes, the deep things of God. That's the only way we'll ever know them. And so we have received, verse 12 says, not the spirit of the world, but the spirit of God, that we might know the things that are freely given to us of God. Listen to me. There are some people who want to tell us that when you become a Christian, you don't receive the Holy Spirit. If that's true, you will never understand any of the principles you're supposed to be living. That's why Paul says in Romans 8, 9, if any man have not the spirit of Christ, he's none of his. All Christians possess the Spirit. He's the resident truth teacher, the resident anointer, the one who touches the mind to conceive the things that are beyond conception, humanly speaking. He is the only one, verse 11 says, who knows the things of God. And so, Paul prays, oh God, may your Spirit work on their human spirit to produce a spirit of understanding, that they may know what their position is. Beloved, I'm telling you, if we really ever get the grip on this, boy, it's life-changing. I can only tell you, when this first came and dawned in my life, when I first began to realize what was mine in Christ, it literally changed my entire perspective in life. Dramatically. Now, Paul's got three things in mind that he wants us to understand. Three magnificent, incomparable truths. One, that we would understand the greatness of his plan. Two, the greatness of his power. Three, the greatness of his person. There's no way that I could ever begin to even scratch the surface of these realities, and this will introduce it to you. You take it from there. First of all, Paul prays, oh God, may they understand the greatness of your plan for them. Verse 18, the eyes of your understanding being enlightened, that you may know what is the hope of his calling and what the riches of the glory of his inheritance in the saints. That's it. The calling before the world began, the hope after the world has ended, the whole plan is in that one verse. And he says, I pray that they would understand the plan. Boy, it's so important we know who we are and what God's prepared for us. Let's look at verse 18. First phrase, the eyes of your understanding being enlightened. Now, this introduces us to a very important thought. The word here in the Greek for understanding is the word kardios, from which we get cardiac. The word means what? Heart. Literally, the Greek says, the eyes of your heart being enlightened. Now, that's most interesting. The source of spiritual enlightenment is God. We know that in verse 15 to 17 because that's Paul's prayer to God. He knows God is the source of this understanding. The channel of that understanding to us is whom? The Holy Spirit. The object of it is at the end of verse 17, the knowledge of him. Paul is saying, God, you do it through the Holy Spirit that they may have the knowledge of him, that you may really know God. And now here is the organ of that understanding. The source is God, the channel, the Spirit, the object that we may know him, the organ of it is the heart. It is the heart that must have understanding. Now, we've got a problem with this term, so I have to explain it to you. Because for us, the heart refers to emotions. American culture has so designated the heart to refer to emotions, how we feel. But that is not the way the ancients looked at it, and that is not the way the Jews approached it at all. Let me show you. The Jews spoke about feelings, not in terms of the heart, but by using the word splenkna, the Greek word, and the word translates bowels. Okay? Now, we have a different significance for that word. We don't think of that word today. We don't say to our wife, I love you with all my bowels. That's just, you know, something definitely missing. In such a designation. But that is precisely the way the Hebrews would have spoken, and that is why that word appears so very, very frequently in the Bible. Why? Because the Hebrew always associated feelings with his, basically his organs right here in his stomach. We say we have a

0: believer need not fear, that will deal with stewardship, but not without eternal destiny. Kept for the judgment of the great day, Scripture recognizes no other place except these two for the souls which have been separated from their bodies. In other words, no purgatory. There is no little stopping off place where you can, you know, get a kind of refit so that the things that you didn't quite manage in this life will be able to take care of there. It's quite an attractive proposition depending on where you're coming from, but it's not a biblical proposition. Well, here is what we're dealing with. It's this, and Van Dixhorn, whose work on the Westminster Confession, and Chad came here and preached on the weekend that we had a couples conference, I recall. I wasn't here, but his work on this is very, very good, and I owe some of this to his insights. But what we're confronted with is something that we don't often ponder, and that is that a fully conscious part of every one of us never dies. A fully conscious part of every one of us never dies. It is, if you like, an immortal subsistence which continues to exist and is never annihilated. You say, well, how do we deal with this? Well, only in the period between death and resurrection does a human being exist temporarily as a soul without a body. You get this? In the period between death and the resurrection, a human being continues in an immaterial subsistence to exist as a soul without a body. Now, parenthetically, let me just say that that ought to stop most of us talking in the 3 days after the funeral about Uncle Bob up there playing golf. Wherever you get that stuff from, you didn't get it from reading your Bible. It might make you feel better. It doesn't make me feel better at all. Of course, I don't have an Uncle Bob. But anyway, you understand. This is what is being made clear here. If you want an illustration of it, just look, for example, in the conversation that takes place between Jesus and the thief on the cross. Luke chapter 23. Oh, yeah, so the conversation is going on. The one thief rebuked him, and he says, you know, to the guy on the other side, don't you fear God? Don't you fear God? That's the fact. People don't fear God. Church is a kind of trivial exercise. Anybody mentions anything that's somewhat threatening, says, oh, I need to go to a safe place. Don't you fear God, he says to his friend, since you're under the same sentence of condemnation. And we indeed justly, he says, for we're receiving the due reward of our deeds. But this man, he's done nothing wrong. And he said, Jesus, remember me when you come into your kingdom. And he said to him, truly, I say to you, today you will be with me in paradise. Now notice, you will be with me in paradise today. How does that work? Jesus is not speaking about an embodied existence. Because the body of the thief is going to be thrown in a pit. And the body of Jesus is going to be placed in a borrowed tomb. Jesus is speaking about the presence of their souls in heaven. And as that soul may be addressed as both a you and a me. Jesus does not say to him, he doesn't need to say to him, I'll meet your soul later today. No, I will meet you later today. So that immaterial subsistence, that usness, that soul, that spirit, that entity that is so obviously that animates us in our humanity and is so obviously not present in the experience of physical death. That then is going to be reunited, the redemption of the bodies on the day of resurrection. Now there's so many things that remain unknown to us, but we know this, that all people will in some sense live forever, either in Christ, blessed are those who die in the Lord, as Revelation says, or in their sins. You see, loved ones, this is what makes this message so devastating, isn't it? What do we know? We know that what has been sown as perishable will be raised imperishable. Okay, I think I understand that. I know that it's going to be kind of the same, but it's actually going to be different. Like Jesus' resurrection body. Okay, I can understand that, but I'm not sure I fully grasp it. Nothing is told us about what age or stage anybody will be in eternity. It's one of the questions that people always ask. Will I be a wee boy? I died as a 10-year-old. Will I be a wee boy in heaven? I don't know. But I know this. It'll be better than anything you could ever have imagined. And that is the prospect for the believer. I continually retreat to Richard Baxter in his hymn, you know, Lord, it belongs not to my care whether I live or die. And then he writes, my knowledge of that life is small. The eye of faith is dim. It is enough that Christ knows all and I shall be with him. I don't regard that as a cop-out. I regard that as the ultimate security. He will hold me fast. That's really about all I know. I got a picture on my phone just in the last 48 hours of a father with a little boy going down a ski slope. And the kid, as you've done this with your children, I'm sure, the child was just here. He basically could not escape from his father. It was a scary ride, but he held him fast the whole way. Death is a scary ride. The dissolution of our bodies may become in a moment. It may be in an OR ward. Who knows what it will be? But the security that is ours is in the promise of Jesus. If you heed my word, if you trust in me, if you believe in me, you won't actually face the terror of death. Remember when we spoke about this in John 5, we used the illustration of blinking. When you blink, you're blind for a moment. But nobody ever says they're blind. Sorry, I was blind there. They just said, sorry, I blinked. How many times do you blink in a day? 1,500 times? I don't know, 15,000 times. I blink far more than I would like to. So, but in a blink, in a moment, last breath here, the reality of the presence there. I think it is the unknownness of it that is the challenge. Certainly it is to me. I'd like to have it more buttoned down. I just wish there was a page that just laid it out. Why hasn't God given us that page? Because he wants us to rely entirely on what he said. And the challenge in living the Christian life for me is I'm tempted to rely on everything else. And it is a strange thing. It's a wonderful thing when we are inching closer to the reality of actually saying, I'm relying solely on you. I've got no particular way of explaining this. That's why Paul, incidentally, in Philippians, where he says, I don't know whether I should depart and be with Christ, or stay and do the work that I'm called to do. He says, I'd actually rather go. What he's really saying is that he had to choose between embodied service or being in the presence of Jesus. So let's stop. Death is inescapable. Jesus has conquered it. There are two ways to die, either in our sins or in the Lord. I've been referring to this Revelation verse. I better just quote it, make sure it's there. And I heard a voice from heaven saying, write this, blessed are the dead who die in the Lord from now on. Blessed indeed, says the Spirit, that they may rest from their labors, for their deeds follow him. Jesus says, I want to tell you guys that if you refuse the only shelter that the God whom you claim to be your Father has provided, you will die in your sins. There is no other alternative. Either we die in Christ or we die in our sins. Remember when you took exams at school? You had that, the invigilator? I don't know, scary. So they gave you the thing, you sit down and the paper is like that. And then at the appointed hour, they say you can turn your paper over, you turn over, oh, well, oh, no, no. And then you get a good stab at it, and then eventually you hear these words. Complete the sentence that you are presently writing and put your pen down. That's it. But actually, with exams, if you flunk it, you could have another crack at it. But in this test, no. Put down your pen. How did these Jews respond to Jesus? Well, we read on. They said, make him a king. Why don't we kill him? They killed him. That's why only God opens blind eyes and only God softens hard hearts. And if you believe tonight, it's a testimony to the loving compassion of Almighty God that he reaches down into our stubborn, resistant wills and convinces us of our need of a Savior. And when we know that, then everything doesn't just go smoothly. Everything doesn't then all fall into line. I'm not a fan of the people who got a kind of high ground view of death. Oh, it doesn't matter, you know, in Christ. Yes, it matters. Of course it matters. It matters dramatically. It matters. We sorrow, but not as those who have no hope. For if we believe that Jesus died and rose again, so he will bring with him those who have fallen asleep in him. Well, Lord Jones, when he would tackle things like this, he would say, you know, if I cannot allure you to trust in Christ, let me try and scare you. I want you to be in the kingdom. I want you to know the reality of a forgiven life. I want you to know your sins forgiven. I want you to be able to say, hallelujah, what a Savior.
1: 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In fact, it is by combining these two that we gain a fuller understanding of the universe and the meaning of our existence. 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
0: Father, we are on our earthly pilgrimage. Every breath we take is a gift from you. All our days are numbered. Our times are in your hands as we began the day. We don't know what a day brings, but we do know that you are the Lord of day and the Lord of night, that you have gone to immense lengths in order that we would not be lost, in order that we might be found, in order that we might be saved, in order that we might be secure in Christ. Lord, take away any props that we are using to keep us from casting ourselves entirely upon Christ. For we ask it in his name. Amen.
1: 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Who do you say Jesus is? Your answer will have eternal consequences. Tomorrow we'll consider the claims of Jesus. The Bible teaching of Alistair Begg is furnished by Truth for Life, where the learning is for living.
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3: A billionaire has asked this question in Forbes magazine. If you could go back in time and give yourself a word of advice, what would it be? And his response was, I say, hey, self, when you get to the top of the mountain, there's nothing up there.
4: This is Focus on the Family Minute, and as an aspiring Navy SEAL, Chad Williams saw the downside of success.
3: And so for me, you know, here I am becoming this Navy SEAL. 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I felt like I was better off not being a SEAL and looking forward to becoming a Navy SEAL. 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Well, where do you go from there?
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16: Non-Christians and Christians alike, we deal with fear. Nobody has to introduce you to fear. It's just something that we all have experienced and we all know about. And we have so many people today who are so afraid, just living in fear. Maybe you're facing some fears today. Maybe you're facing some obstacles. Well, God hasn't given us a spirit of fear, but of power and love and discipline. Hey, here's a question for us to consider as we deal with fear in our own life. How can we face our fears and see the rescuing, delivering power of God?
17: 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How can you face your fears and see the rescuing, delivering power of God? 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And you'll discover that answer today on From His Heart with Pastor Jeff Shreve. We'll start learning that answer as Pastor Jeff shares the incredible but real story of the greatest miracle of the Old Testament, the parting of the Red Sea. And you'll discover how you can see God work miraculously in your life. 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But first, open your Bible to the 13th chapter of the book of Exodus as Pastor Jeff Shreve presents part one of the lesson, Fear, Faith, and the Power of God.
16: You know, as human beings, we tend to be very fearful people. I mean, non-Christians and Christians alike, we deal with fear. Nobody has to introduce you to fear. It's just something that we all have experienced and we all know about. And we have so many people today who are so afraid, just living in fear. Maybe you're facing some fears today. Maybe you're facing some obstacles. Well, God hasn't given us a spirit of fear, but of power and love and discipline. Now, in the scripture, the Lord says over and over and over again, you've heard it said, there are 365 fear nots in the Bible. I don't know if that's true. I haven't researched all those verses, but we know that one of the overarching themes in the Bible is about trust the Lord, don't fear. And God would say to his servants over and over when he would come to them, do not be afraid, do not be afraid, do not fear, do not fear. He said that to Abraham. He said that to Joshua. He said that to Moses. He said that to David. He said that to Paul. He says that over and over and over again in his word because we all have such a tendency to fear. Now, in our study in the book of Exodus, Exodus means exit, and we've been looking at this passage of God versus Pharaoh in the book of Exodus. And it's under the title, Faithful and True, Introducing the One and Only God. This series is built on Pharaoh's question, who is the Lord that I should obey his voice and let Israel go? I do not know the Lord. I do not know Yahweh. Neither will I let Israel go. And so the whole first part of the book of Exodus is God introducing himself to Pharaoh. Now, God has brought plagues upon Egypt. Remember, they came in threes. And the last plague was the most devastating of plagues. It was the death angel coming in and the death of the firstborn. And God said, after this happens, Moses, Pharaoh will let you go. And Pharaoh did let the people go. And the people went out, and they went out boldly, and they went out with gold and silver because the Egyptians, they plundered the Egyptians, and God gave them favor in the sight of the Egyptians. And so they took all this booty from Egypt, and they left Egypt behind with their flocks and their herds and their little ones. They all left Egypt, about 2 to 2.5 million people. And Egypt was just devastated, and everyone in Egypt had someone die because the death angel killed the firstborn. And then Pharaoh is going to have a change of heart, and things are going to shift in the minds of the Israelites. Uh-oh, he's coming back for us, and God is going to have one last battle with Pharaoh and put an exclamation point on his destruction of Egypt. Exodus chapter 14, beginning in verse 1. Now the Lord spoke to Moses saying, tell the sons of Israel to turn back and camp before Pi-hahiroth, between Migdol and the sea. You shall camp in front of Baal-zephon opposite it by the sea. For Pharaoh will say of the sons of Israel, they are wandering aimlessly in the land. The wilderness has shut them in. Thus I will harden Pharaoh's heart, and he will chase after them, and I will be honored through Pharaoh and all his army, and the Egyptians will know that I am the Lord. And they did so. When the king of Egypt, okay, so God's telling Moses this ahead of time, and then it says in verse 5, when the king of Egypt was told the people had fled, Pharaoh and his servants had a change of heart toward the people, and they said, what is this we have done? For we have let Israel go from serving us. We just let all our slaves walk away. Why did we do that? Verse 6, so he made his chariot ready and took his people with him, and he took 600 select chariots and all the other chariots of Egypt with officers over all of them. And the Lord hardened the heart of Pharaoh, king of Egypt, and he chased after the sons of Israel as the sons of Israel were going out boldly. Then the Egyptians chased after them with all the horses and chariots of Pharaoh, his horsemen and his army, and they overtook them camping by the sea beside Pi-hahiroth in front of Baal-zephon. And as Pharaoh drew near, the sons of Israel looked, and behold, the Egyptians were marching after them, and they became very frightened. So the sons of Israel cried out to the Lord. Then they said to Moses, is it because there were no graves in Egypt that you have taken us away to die in the wilderness? Why have you dealt with us in this way, bringing us out of Egypt? Is this not the word we spoke to you in Egypt, saying, leave us alone that we may serve the Egyptians, for it would have been better for us to serve the Egyptians than to die in the wilderness. But Moses said to the people, do not fear. Stand by and see the salvation of the Lord, which he will accomplish for you today. For the Egyptians whom you have seen today, you will never see them again forever. They were afraid, so afraid, because they thought they were going to be killed by the Egyptians. Hey, here's a question for us to consider as we deal with fear in our own life. How can we face our fears and see the rescuing, delivering power of God? Exodus 14 is the greatest Old Testament miracle. The parting of the Red Sea. God delivers his people through the Red Sea. God destroys Pharaoh's army in the Red Sea. It's the greatest Old Testament miracle. It's talked about over and over and over again. This is the greatest miracle in the Bible, second only to the resurrection of Jesus Christ. And God gives it to us to encourage our hearts so that we would not be defeated by fear, but we would walk by faith and see God work in our lives. So let me give you three encouragements today, because you may be facing some health issues, or facing some financial issues, or facing some marriage issues, or some family issues, or some things that just have your heart filled with fear. And you're thinking about all the terrible things that may happen to you. And God has a word for you today. It's not an accident that you are here today. It's not an accident that you're watching today. God has a word for your fearful heart. Three encouragements from this passage. Number one, encouragement number one, we can remember that God has a plan. Hey, when the fear comes rushing in, as it was rushing in on the Israelites, we can remember that God has a plan. Chapter 13, verse 17 says this. Now it came about when Pharaoh had let the people go, that God did not lead them by the way of the land of the Philistines, even though it was near. For God said, lest the people change their minds when they see war and they return to Egypt. Hence God led the people around by the way of the wilderness to the Red Sea, and the sons of Israel went up in martial array from the land of Egypt. God has a plan. God told Moses at the burning bush, Exodus chapter 3, before this ever even started with Moses going up to Pharaoh, God said, I'm going to bring my people out of Egypt, and I'm going to bring them into a land flowing with milk and honey, into the promised land. The promised land was known as Canaan. And that's the land flowing with milk and honey. And that's where they were going. See, God didn't just bring them out of slavery to have them live in the wilderness for the rest of their lives, although they spent 40 years there because of their unbelief. But God wanted to take them out to bring them in. Now, the question is, okay, if you leave Egypt and you're going to the promised land, the shortest distance between two points is a straight line. Well, if you're going to go from the Nile Delta to Canaan, you would go straight up. You would go, hey, we're going to travel northeast because that's how we can get there the quickest. But God didn't lead them that way. He led them down south. Well, that's not the way to go north. If you want to go north, you don't go down south. What did God say? God says, I know if they go by the way of the sea, it's called the Via Maris, the way of the sea, by the Mediterranean Sea. The people that live around there are the Philistines. The Philistines are warrior people. And my people have been slaves for all these years. They're not ready for war. They don't have any implements of war. And so if they see the Philistines, they will get so afraid that they'll turn tail and run back to Egypt. Hey, God has a plan, and God knows how much you and I can take. And God is not going to give us more than we can take, more than we can handle. He's not going to lead us through the land of the Philistines. Why? Because he knows you're not going to be able to handle that. And so God was going to lead them a different way.
5: 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Oftentimes, and it should always be often, new Christians are on fire for the Lord, sharing their faith and unashamed of their fervor. Others are more timid, usually because they feel too new or too uninformed to handle questions they know they can't answer at this point in their Christian maturity. They're afraid of losing relationships with those they believe wouldn't like the decision they've made. Today's message is called Fear, Faith, and the Power of God.
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in your life right now. And you think that he must have forgotten how much he's put upon me because I just have more than I can bear. That's not true. God is faithful. He will not give you more than you can bear. I think about doing bench press. So back in the day when I would lift weights, it was big to see how much could you bench. And you know, when you're in high school, it's you want to be in the 200 club. You could bench press 200. And I remember, I think I was a sophomore in high school. I benched 200 on the old universal machines. And you could kind of cheat on those because you could lean way back on the back and you only had to pull it up about that much. And I did 200 and I broke all the blood vessels in my face. And I had all these red dots everywhere. But I got it up. I was in the 200 club. Well, when I got into college, I once bench pressed on a regular flat bench 275 pounds. Well, I was pretty proud of that too. I was in the 275 club. There really wasn't a club for that, but I just told people I was in the 275 club. And that went up very slowly. I couldn't have done much more. Now, if the guys that were putting the weights on to see if Jeff can max out at 275, if they said, well, you did 275, now let's put on 400. 400, I barely got 275 up, you know? I have to go to the doctor and get hernia surgery. I got 275 up. It was tough. And so I couldn't do 400. God knows what you can do. He knows what your max is. And he's faithful to not give you more than you can handle. He was faithful to his people. And God has a plan. And if you're facing a lot of things right now and you're tempted to lash out and saying, God, you must not care about me because you're allowing all these things into my life. Just know that he's faithful and he'll not allow you to be tempted, tested, tried beyond what you are able. And God knows exactly what he is doing. You and I don't know what he's doing because our ways aren't his ways and his ways aren't our ways. And we would do it so different from the way God does. And we are fallible human beings, finite, fallible human beings. He is the infinite, perfect, all-wise, all-knowing God. His ways are always right. Our ways are always wrong when we look at a situation and it's different from the way he does it because his ways are right. Look what he says again in chapter 14. Now the Lord spoke to Moses saying, tell the sons of Israel to turn back and camp before Pi-hahiroth between Migdol and the sea. You shall camp in front of Baal-zephon opposite it by the sea. Okay, he's putting them in an area. They're kind of going in a circuitous manner and it looks like they don't know where they're going. And he says, verse 3, for Pharaoh will say of the sons of Israel, they are wandering aimlessly in the land. The wilderness has shut them in. They don't know where they're going. Thus I will harden Pharaoh's heart and he will chase after them and I will be honored through Pharaoh and all his army and the Egyptians will know that I am the Lord. And they did so. They followed God's instructions. God purposely wanted Pharaoh to think that they didn't know they were where they were going. And if you watch the movie, The Ten Commandments with Yul Brynner, there is a scene in there where he comes upon Israel and he says these words, Moses, God is not much of a general. If he had been a general, he would have given them a retreat. But see, God put them in an area where they couldn't move because you have the sea in front of them and there's no retreat on any side. And if you come in behind them, as Pharaoh was going to come in behind them, there's nowhere to go. So they're trapped like a rat in a maze. Well, God did that on purpose. Why? Because God wants Pharaoh to chase after them. Why? Because God wants the Egyptians to know, then they will know that I am the Lord. You know, that phrase, then they will know that I am the Lord, it's repeated 9 times in the book of Exodus. 4 times it's for the Egyptians to know. 5 times it's for Israel to know. Do you know that God is the Lord, that Yahweh is the Lord, that he is the one who is in charge? Hey, maybe you're at a place that the scripture here calls Pi-hahiroth. It's between a rock and a hard place. I mean, there's Pi-hahiroth, there's nowhere to go. There's the sea in front of you, and then there's Pharaoh behind you, and you're like, what am I going to do? The enemy is breathing down my neck, and I don't understand, God, why you put me in this situation. Perhaps God has put you in that situation so that you would know that he is the Lord. So that people in your
circle of influence would know that there is a God

0: in your life who works on your behalf. See, the place of your greatest fear can be the place of your greatest deliverance, because the greater the problem, the greater the miracle. And God is getting ready to work a great miracle for his people. So we can remember, when we're facing fears and they're coming in like a flood, we can remember, okay, God has a plan. I always know God has a plan. And as Job said, no purpose of God's can be thwarted. Encouragement number two, we can fix our eyes on the Lord. Now, very interesting. It says in chapter 13, beginning in verse 21, as the people were going out and the Lord was going before them in a pillar of cloud by day to lead them on the way and in a pillar of fire by night to give them light that they might travel by day and by night, he did not take away the pillar of cloud by day nor the pillar of fire by night from before the people. There was a visible representation of God in the sky, cloud by day, pillar of fire by night. God is with his people. Anytime, if you had been traveling, if you had been in that group of 2 million, 2.5 million people, anytime you could look up and you could see the cloud by day, the pillar of fire by night, God is here with us. So that was a visible reminder that God is here. But then it says, as Pharaoh changes his mind and goes after the people, chapter 14, verse 9, then the Egyptians chased after them with all the horses and chariots of Pharaoh, his horsemen and his army, and they overtook them camping by the sea beside Pi-hahiroth in front of Baal Zephon. And as Pharaoh drew near, the sons of Israel looked, and behold, the Egyptians were marching after them, and they became very frightened. You can look at two different things in this situation. You have the God above you, or you have the enemy behind you. What are you going to fix your eyes on? See, we can choose what to focus on in life. We can focus on our problems, or we can focus on the problem solver. You can fill your mind with all the terrible things going on in your life. And you can focus on all your debt, and you can focus on all the pending disaster, and you can focus on your sickness, and you can focus on this problem, that problem, the other problem. You're always going to have things that you can focus on to fill your heart with fear. Or you can focus on the king, the problem solver, the God above you. Now, we don't get to see God like they saw him in this visible manifestation of God, the cloud by day and the pillar of fire by night. But we have the word of God. We have the promises of God. The Bible says in Philippians 4, finally, brethren, whatever is true, whatever is honorable, whatever is right, whatever is pure, whatever is lovely, whatever is of good repute, if there is any excellence and anything worthy of praise, let your mind dwell on these things. As it says in Hebrews, fixing our eyes on Jesus, the author and perfecter of faith. In the book of 2 Chronicles, Jehoshaphat was king in Jerusalem. He got word that three enemies had teamed up together and they were coming against Israel. They all said, hey, let's destroy Israel, these three enemies. And they were in a place called En Gedi, which is about 25 miles from Jerusalem. So when Jehoshaphat gets the word, it's like, hey, they're coming and they're numerous like the sand on the seashore, and they're coming to wipe you out and they're 25 miles away. What are you going to do about King Jehoshaphat? And he was very afraid. Why? Because he's a human being. And so he got very afraid and he began to seek the Lord, and he prayed and the people prayed and they called upon the Lord. And in his prayer, the last line of his prayer, I love it. He says, oh, our God, will you not judge them? For we are powerless before this great multitude who are coming against us, nor do we know what to do, but our eyes are on you. Our eyes are on you. We have a choice what we're going to look at when the circumstances of life are very fearful.
1: 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Well, that's what we've been learning about in this message from Pastor Jeff Shreve called Fear, Faith, and the Power of God. It's one of eight in his series, Faithful and True, introducing the one and only God. the study of the book of Exodus. Today you heard part one of this lesson. 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Perhaps a timelier question would be, why are you going through such struggles and chaos in your life? Pastor Jeff Shreve shares why God was so severe toward Egypt and what we can learn from these lessons found in the book of Exodus. 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I'm Larry Nobles, inviting you to join us again on Wednesday for part two of this deep study of the book of Exodus, when we'll open up God's Word and share real truth, real love, and real hope from His heart.
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7: This is Seth Liebson for Townhall.com. In 1976, Harry Jaffa wrote that in 1776, the United States was nothing, promising to become everything. And having become everything, it was promising to become nothing. This is truer now on our 250th anniversary than 50 years ago. The state of our students' civic understanding is abominable. We are at a record low of students knowing the basic fundamentals of our constitutional and political formation and makeup. This directly results from a deliberate miseducating of our youth. An education system that teaches that America is a blight rather than a blessing on and to the world and its citizens. Who would want to study, much less venerate, that kind of country? C.S. Lewis wrote, "To miseducate a child is to leave him more susceptible to propaganda as an adult. Thus, I give you our disaffected young adults. Alienated from America and her successes, young adults susceptible to carnival-barking podcasters promoting a down-market view of patriotism in America. What a shame at such a time as this. We must take back our schools."
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14: We get out of step with Him when we deliberately and willfully commit known sin. 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I recognize that God is the sovereign ruler, but right now, I'm in charge. When you and I choose to be disobedient to God, we choose to rule and reign in our own lives. And I'm telling you, dear friends, it bears terrible consequences.
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14: It is a loving God who created you and provided a plan for your life. And not only that, He also provided an eternal plan for your life, eternal redemption, eternal salvation, eternal life. And yet some people are not very interested in that. They want to choose their own way in life. And what happens is they end up with emptiness and disappointment and all the things that come as a result of turning away from God. And yet if you'll think about it, every single one of us is a unique person. There are no two people alike. God is not in the cloning business. He's made all of us absolutely unique, no one else like us. And He loves us, everyone. Have you thought about the fact that He has a plan for your life and He wants you to walk in a certain way? And if you walk in that way, then you're going to discover what life is like and what life can be at its very best. If I walk in step with Him, I'm going to experience His best. If I get out of step, I'm on my own. I'm going to find out what I can do minus God. And I want to turn with you to 1 Samuel. And in 1 Samuel, here is a perfect example of a young man who had it all together. It couldn't have been better for him. He had everything going for him. And he chose to walk not in step with God's plan and purpose for his life, but out of step. And what I want you to see is this. I want you to see how it began, because it begins in all of our lives the same way. And I want you to see the steps and where it eventually took him. And sometimes people say, well, I like to hear real positive sermons about how good God is, how God loves us, and so forth. Well, all that's true. But you know what? If you never confront the realities of life, if you never confront the truth of holy God and sinful man, if you never confront the truth of stepping out of God's will, you look around and you see what's happening to people who do, who live a life that's absolutely ungodly and wicked and vile, or maybe sophisticated but godless. You see what's happening, but have you ever thought how it got started and why it happens that way? So in 1 Samuel, I'm not going to read you a passage of Scripture because I want to take you through these chapters and show you what happened in the life of Saul and apply it to your life and my life because it is so applicable. And it begins in this 9th chapter and the first verse when the Bible tells us about who he was. There was a man of Benjamin whose name was Kish. That's the son of Abiel, the Scripture says, the son of Zeror, the son of Bechorah, and the son of Apheth, the son of Benjamite, a mighty man of Elah. None of those are very interested to you, I'm sure. But listen to what happens. He had a son whose name was Saul. Listen to this description of him. A choice and handsome man. And there was not a more handsome person than he among the sons of Israel. From his shoulders and up, he was taller than all the people. And the Scripture says, when Samuel saw Saul, the Lord said to him, behold, the man of whom I spoke to you, this one shall rule over my people. That is, up until this time, Israel didn't have a king. They had a theocracy. And so now they have the first king. And the 10th chapter in the first verse says, then Samuel took the flask of oil, poured it on the head, kissed him and said, has not the Lord anointed you a ruler over his inheritance? Now, they had a big coronation in this 10th chapter. And as a result of that, the Scripture says in verse 24, Samuel said to all the people, do you see whom the Lord has chosen? Surely there's no one like him among all the people. So all the people shouted and said, long live the king. Now, so what I want you to see is this. He had everything going for him. He lived in a time when the Philistines were the enemies of the nation of Israel. And all of his life, he had to deal with the enemies. And so he had to be strong and had to be courageous and had to be a charismatic leader. And from the description that God gives of him here, it appears that he certainly met all those qualifications. What I want you to see is this. He made some mistakes. The same mistakes any one of us can make. Devastating mistakes. But not only that, one mistake leads to another. And I want to give you a little principle here that I pray to God you will not forget. If you will listen carefully to this message, it will be a protective message to you. Is it all positive, lots of glamour and good and so forth? No, it's truth. It's reality. And sometimes we don't like to hear reality. If you don't face reality and face the truth, you get yourself in trouble. Here's a man who had it all together. And so the Scripture says that his son Jonathan fought a battle of the garrison of the Philistines, and he won the battle. But the Scripture then says to us that it was Saul who blew the trumpet, and it was Saul, the message went out that Saul had won the battle. Well, it wasn't Saul at all, it was his son. So you see in this first incident in his life, he's got a problem. And that problem is pride. He could not say, my young son, Jonathan, went up and defeated the Philistines and won the battle. He's the one who sounded the trumpet, and he's the one who sent the message out. And so what I want you to see is this. One of the traps of the devil, one of the most successful traps that so many people fall into, and I want to say this as strong as I know how, that is the trap of pride. Cannot share whatever is happening. Must take credit no matter what. And so that leads us to another experience in his life. And the prophet Samuel had said to Saul, now here's what I want you to do. Before the battle, and here's what they would do. Before the battle, for example, they would offer sacrifices and cry out to God to give them victory. And so here's what he said to him. He said, now look, I want you to wait till I get there. And I will tell you exactly what to do. Because it was the prophet who had the responsibility of governing how the sacrifices were made and who was to be involved. So the scripture says, now Saul waited 7 days according to the appointed time set by Samuel, but Samuel didn't come to Gilgal. He'd not come yet, and the people were scattering from him. So Saul said, bring to me the burnt offerings and the peace offerings, and he offered the burnt offerings. Now, God had said to him through Samuel, wait till I get there. Well, it must have been pretty late in the day, because listen to what it says. He was not late, but for it says, as soon as he finished offering the burnt offering, behold, Samuel came, and Saul went out to meet him and said to him. Now, watch this, because there's a habit here that you'll see over and over in his life, the same habit that people have in their lives today. So here's what he said. He went out to meet him and to greet him. But Samuel said, what have you done? Saul said, well, because I saw that the people were scattering from me and that you didn't come within the appointed time, that the Philistines were assembling at Michmash, and therefore I said, now the Philistines will come down against me here at Gilgal, and I have not asked the favor of the Lord, so I forced myself and offered the burnt offerings. He forced himself. Now, notice what he did. First of all, he's offering an excuse for what he did. And to prove that he felt guilty for what he did, he said, I forced myself to do it. That I just made myself offer that offering, though he knew that it was forbidden. He said, you have acted foolishly. You have not kept the commandment of the Lord your God, which he commanded you. For now the Lord would have established your kingdom over Israel forever. It's not going to happen. The Lord has sought out for himself a man after his own heart, a man who will be obedient to him. Here's what I want you to think about for a moment. God hates pride. If you'll turn to the 11th chapter of the Proverbs for a moment, because it is such a trap, and there's so many people who are defeated by it, and they think they don't have it maybe. But listen to this verse in the 11th chapter of Proverbs in the second verse. When pride comes, then comes dishonor. Dishonor. They lose their, in other words, pride will cause us to lose the favor of God in our life. It can happen to pastors. It can happen to plumbers. It can happen to every phase of life. Mothers, no matter who you are, pride is the thing that God hates, because it says, I. Look in the 16th chapter for a moment, and look in, if you will, in the 18th verse. The scripture says, pride goes before destruction, and a haughty spirit before stumbling. And oftentimes we only read part of that verse. Pride comes before destruction. But listen, and a haughty spirit before stumbling. And that is when we elevate ourselves beyond what God intends for us to do. And we take credit, and we're looking for credit. And it's me, myself, and I. It is a terrible stumbling block. And what I want you to see, listen, it leads to something else. There's no such thing as becoming prideful without involving other sins in a person's life. Because what they've done, they've taken their eyes off God. I can handle it. And when somebody says, well, I can handle this and I can handle that, just trust me, you know, I can do it. Just trust the rock. Now, you remember that's what Peter said? Peter said, you can trust the rock. Next thing you know, what's he doing? He's denying that he even knows the Lord. And is it not true that when you are around people who are very prideful and egotistical, what does it do to your spirit? It turns your spirit away from them. And the truth is, when you're around someone who's prideful and arrogant, something in your spirit closes up to them. So the first thing I want you to notice is this. You can walk in step, but the moment you become prideful, you're out of step with him. You are heading in the wrong direction. The second thing I want you to notice is this. We get out of step with him when we deliberately and willfully commit known sin. That is, when a person who is a believer, for example, when we deliberately act disobedient to God, knowing that what obedience requires, and choose ourselves to do something that we know absolutely is not the will of God. We not only get out of step, but here's what happens. When pride is there, when God tells us to do something and we do something differently, what we are saying is, I know better than God. I recognize that God is the sovereign ruler, but right now, I'm in charge. When you and I choose to be disobedient to God, we choose to rule and reign in our own lives. And I'm telling you, dear friends, it bears terrible consequences. Because listen, you can't sin isolated. There's always relationships that go on here. And so here's Saul. He made his first mistake by taking credit. Next thing you know, he's excusing himself for not waiting for the prophet, elevating himself. In other words, he put himself on the same level as the prophet of God, which was a violation that Samuel could not ignore. Now what you see, and I'm going to show you something here in a moment, here's what he does. He makes another terrible mistake because he's been given a command, and as a result of listening to that command, he is responsible. So let me tell you about who the Amalekites were. The Amalekites were a nomad tribe, and they lived off of other people robbing and killing them. And what happened when the nation of Israel, the Hebrews, came out of Egyptian bondage, what happened is the Amalekites attacked them. And here's what they would do. They would attack the last ones who were the lame people, maybe couldn't walk as fast, couldn't ride, maybe had lame animals or whatever it might be, and they killed them. So God said one of these days he was going to deal with that. So these are the Amalekites. And what God says to him, he says, now here's what I want you to do. I want you to go in and I want you to kill them. I want you to kill every single one of them. I don't want you to leave anything. And so somebody says, well, now wait a minute. Why would God, who's a compassionate, loving God, tell him to take these people out? Well, remember this. God is a compassionate, loving God. And these people had been destroying and killing and robbing for years and years and years. There was no evidence of any repentance whatsoever. They had their own gods. They were idolatrous, serving other gods. So God said, I want you to take them out. And so what happens is they attack them. And they save Agag. And secondly, they go through all of their sheep and so forth, and they take out the best and kill all the rest. And so they bring them back. Well, Samuel shows up, and here's what happens. Samuel rose up early in the morning to meet Saul, and it was told Samuel, saying, Saul came to Carmel, and behold, he set up a monument for himself. Well, what's he doing making a monument to himself? Because his pride is the problem. And so Samuel came to Saul, and Saul said to him, blessed are you of the Lord, I've carried out the command of the Lord. Well, is that true or not? He did attack them. He did destroy their crops and a lot of their animals. But Samuel said then, what is this bleating of the sheep in my ears and the lowing of the oxen which I hear? Saul said, they have brought them from the Amalekites, for the people spared the best of the sheep and oxen in order to sacrifice to the Lord your God, but the rest we've utterly destroyed. That's not what God said. Here's what happens. Listen, when a person usually is disobeying God, they usually have an excuse. And so what he did, he didn't obey God. Listen, partial obedience is what? Is disobedience. Now here's a passage in the 15th chapter I want you to look at, if you will, and the 22nd verse, because it's just as applicable to us today as it was to Saul. Samuel said, has the Lord as much delight in burnt offerings and sacrifices, that is, in gifts, as in obeying the voice of the Lord? Behold, to obey is better than sacrifice, and to heed than the fat of rams. Listen to this, for rebellion is as the sin of divination or witchcraft, and insubordination is as iniquity and idolatry. Because you have rejected the word of the Lord, he has also rejected you from being king. Think about this. He says that disobedience and rebellion, it's as much sinful as witchcraft and as fortune telling, divination. And you see, sometimes we have the idea that we can sort of evaluate sin on here's sin that's not so bad, here's sin not quite, and on down we go. We want to rate it. Let me ask you, how do you rate sin? Who rates it? We rationalize it, but we can't rate it. He said, you didn't do what I asked you to do. And he says, what you've done is as sinful as, listen, as divination, witchcraft. And listen, God hated it, and he destroyed them. When a witch was discovered or somebody was doing that kind of thing, they destroyed. That was the law of God because he knew. Here's what that is. It's idolatry. In other words, if you go to someone else to seek some divination of some sort and you're trying to find the will of God for your life, What you're doing is you are acknowledging that man can show you the will of God by some strange or by some personal ability or talent or skill, or they have some insight into your life. That's why the whole New Age movement that substitutes other things for God is destined for utter destruction. It is not of God. You say, well, I know some fine people, and then they're misled. The only person that you and I have the right to seek the mind of God about is our Heavenly Father, or someone who is committed to the Heavenly Father, who is a spiritual believer, who has your best interest at heart, and who knows the Word of God, and who can lead you, listen, according to the Scripture. They didn't have the Scripture in those days. And so what happens? Here's what he says. God hates it. He says rebellion is as the sin of divination, and insubordination is as iniquity and idolatry. And let me say this to you, and be careful how you listen. If you have never trusted Jesus Christ as your personal Savior, you're not a Christian. Do you realize that you're guilty of idolatry? You say, I'm not guilty of idolatry. Well, let me ask you this. If God the Father, through His Son Jesus Christ, is not God in your life, you have decided to be God in your life. I will decide what I'll do. I will decide who I am. I will decide where I'll go. I'll decide how I'm going to spend my money. I'll decide who I like. I'll decide who I relate to. It is idolatry. If you want life at its best, you acknowledge the living God through His Son, Jesus Christ. You say, well, I believe in God, but not Jesus. Think about this. The resurrection of His Son was God's shout to the world. He's told you the truth. He is the way. Now follow Him.
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15: 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Here's a moment with Charles Stanley.
14: And when I think about the Apostle Paul, we think about all that he achieved, the churches he established, the sermons he preached, all the places he traveled, just this absolutely awesome ministry he had. But one thing we forget, and Paul did not forget, and that is those who helped him, those who were in the background but who were very important. Listen, for example, in this fourth chapter of Colossians, he names 9 of his co-workers, 9 of his friends who were helping him. For example, he talks about Tychicus, and then Onesimus, and Aristarchus, and Barnabas, and Mark, and Justus, and Epaphras, and Luke, Demas, and Archippus. All of these were part of his ministry. And you see, if you should ask any one of them, well, what kind of ministry do you have? They would probably say what some of you would say, well, I just do so and so. In the kingdom of God, there's no just I do anything. Listen to how he described Tychicus. He said, as to all my affairs, Tychicus, our beloved brother, faithful servant, and fellow bondservant. And what did he do? Here's what Tychicus did. He took Paul's letters that he was writing from a Roman prison, by the way, and he carried them to the churches. And you see, oftentimes, those who are serving in places that may be less prominent feel like that what they're doing is less important. It is not less important. I don't know where you serve the Lord, in your church or maybe in some ministry. What you do is very important in the eyes of God. There's no such thing as less than. No such thing as being unimportant. We're all important. We have different roles. Every single role is important in the eyes of God.
19: 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And if you're a follower of Christ, what you do is very important to Him as well. 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
21: You know, here I am trying to find fulfillment and identity and all of these other little things that just never really fully satisfy. 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
21: 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How is it that all these other things leave you hungry and thirsty for more, but He says you will never thirst again? 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You're complete. And then all these other things in life that leave you hungry and thirsty for more, never really satisfied, you could actually finally enjoy them now like you never have before, in their proper category where they belong. 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
8: The bad news is it's getting ready to hurt. 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
9: 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The phrase, you can run, but you can't hide, is never truer than when you're describing somebody who's running from God. 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
8: Today I want to talk about Jonah, the rebel God used. But Jonah is a prophet of God, and the word came to him. Verse 2 of chapter 1, to arise, go to Nineveh, the great city, cry against it, for their wickedness has come up before me. But Jonah rose to flee to Tarshish from the presence of the Lord, went down to Joppa, found a ship, was going to Tarshish, paid the fare, went down into it to go with them to Tarshish from the presence of the Lord. We're looking at a rebel here, a man who didn't like what God told him to do. God has asked Jonah to do something incredible. Now you have to understand why Jonah did not want to go to Nineveh. When you get a chance, read another minor prophet called Nahum. Because the book of Nahum is God's judgment against Nineveh. The Ninevites were a very violent people who showed no mercy to their enemies. They would kill you and then put your dead body on display to show their might and their bloodthirstiness. So Jonah is being real practical here. You want me to go to Nineveh? They kill people in Nineveh. He says twice in verse 3 that Jonah fled to Tarshish from the presence of the Lord. Nineveh, where he was told to go, is 550 miles by land. We're told he's not going to Nineveh. He's going to Tarshish. Tarshish is 2,500 miles in the other direction by sea. Okay? He's going by sea. He would rather be, watch this, 2,500 miles out of God's will than 550 miles in it. There are probably some people here today who are running from the presence of God. In other words, God has given you a word. Maybe it came through a sermon, maybe it came directly from the Bible, maybe it came from some spiritual influencer in your life, and he's told you, this is what I want you to do, but you don't like it. It's not your preferred course of action. You've got logical reasons why God does not know what he's talking about, and there's too much risk in doing it God's way. Therefore, you run from the presence of the Lord. You run from his will. So he goes down and he pays the fare in order to run from God. Running from God costs you. It costs you time. It can cost you money. It can cost you health. It can cost you peace. It can cost you joy. It can cost you a sense of well-being. It can cost you progress. It can cost you unity. It can cost you harmony. It can cost you mental stability. Running from God causes you a tab that you must yourself pay. Verse 4 tells us, the Lord hurled a great wind on the sea, and there was a great storm on the sea, so that the ship was about to break up. All right. Jonah made his decision. Then God made his. Jonah said, God, I'm going in the other direction. God says, don't find you. God hurls a great wind targeted toward Jonah. Okay, one of God's great proofs is that when you rebel, he will not leave you alone. Watch this now. He will create a storm with your name on it. This was a Jonah storm, because the storm only came because Jonah was rebelling. It says the ship is about to break up. The sailors become afraid. Now, these are professional sailors. Their job is to take cargo from Joppa to Tarshish, then take cargo from Tarshish back to Joppa. This was their living. And their living is getting ready to go underwater. Because verse 5 says, they threw their cargo off. That means they lose money. They can't take care of their family. Why? Because when you're in rebellion, you affect people associated with you. See, the sailors were in trouble because the rebel was on board. And the Bible has great illustrations throughout it of people being in a negative situation because the rebel is on board. So they're all panicky, wondering, why is this storm killing us? But look at Jonah at the end of verse 5. Jonah had gone below in the hold of the ship, lay down and fallen asleep. See, you can get so far out of the will of God when you can sleep through a storm that's designed to discipline you. So the captain, verse 6, comes to Jonah, and he has a little basic, simple question. How is it that you are sleeping? I don't understand this. Get up! Pray! Do something! So they cast lots in verse 7 to find out who's the cause of this. See, these men were what? They understood that maybe we're in a storm because of a spiritual problem and just not because of meteorological changes in the atmosphere. Here the sinners say, maybe God got something to do with this. So let's call on God. So they go to Jonah and they say, who are you? He tells them in verse 9, I'm a Hebrew. Oh, now he's spiritual. I fear the Lord God of heaven, who made the sea and the dry land. He said, I was running from the presence of the Lord. He told them, I was running from the presence of the Lord. The reason you're in this storm is God is tracking me down. Verse 12, pick me up and throw me into the sea. I'd rather die in the sea than go to Nineveh. I so not like what God asked me to do, kill me. Well, the men didn't want to commit murder, so they rowed desperately, verse 13, to try to get to land. But they could not, for the sea was becoming even stormier against them. So what this means, if you're a Christian in rebellion to God, I don't care what sinners you have contact with, who you know in the bank, who you know downtown, who your running buddy is, who your friend is, who your influence are, all God's going to do is make it stormier. But where it gets interesting is in verse 14. They called on the Lord and said, we earnestly pray, O Lord, do not let us perish on account of this man's life, and do not put innocent blood on us, for you, O Lord, have done as you have pleased. So they picked up Jonah, threw him into the sea, because things kept getting worse, and the sea stopped its raging. In other words, when they got rid of the sinner, or the sinning prophet, the storm changed. So the men feared the Lord greatly, and they offered a sacrifice to the Lord and made vows. They prayed to the only true God. In other words, the sailors get saved. Jonah led the men to Christ and don't even know it. Even in our rebellion, God can still do his work. Well, verse 17. And the Lord appointed a great fish to swallow Jonah. And Jonah was in the stomach of the fish 3 days and three nights. Then Jonah prayed. And in chapter 2 is Jonah's prayer of repentance. It is his prayer of repentance. He says in verse 7, when I was fainting away, I remembered the Lord. And my prayer came to you in your holy temple. God trapped him. Sent a whalegram after him and trapped him. Put him in a place that drove him to call on the name of the Lord. God will create a storm, put you in a compartment you can't break out of until you decide to look up and stop going down, down, down, down, down. He forced him upwards. It was at his lowest point that he cried unto the Lord. After he cried to the Lord, verse 10, somebody say then. See, we got a lot of thens here. Then the Lord commanded the fish and it vomited Jonah up on dry land. There's only one piece of dry land we've run into. That's Joppa. Joppa was where he got on the boat and paid. I'm going somewhere. Joppa is where he got on the boat, paid the fare to run from the will of God, right? So if the fish is taking him back to dry land, but the Bible's going to say then he still had to go to Nineveh. Guess where the fish is taking him back to? His point of disobedience. Takes him back to his point of departure to say, which way are you going today, Jonah? You going to buy another ticket to Tarshish, or have we reconsidered our position here? He vomits him up on dry land. And the only dry land has been Joppa. And he still got to decide if he's going to Nineveh. Now the word of the Lord came to Jonah the second time. Oh, that's good news. And the good news is God will repeat himself. Jonah, in case you missed me the first time, let me say it again. Arise, go to Nineveh, the great city, and proclaim to it the proclamation which I am going to tell you. In other words, I'm not going to give you the rest of the information until I see which way you're going. See, a lot of us say, Lord, give me the details and then I'll let you know whether I'm going to go. God is saying, go, then I'll give you the details. Why? Because God is trying to teach us to walk by faith, not by sight. So Jonah went to Nineveh, a great city. It took him 3 days to walk the city and cried out, yet 40 days and Nineveh will be destroyed. The bad news is Nineveh is going to be destroyed. The good news is you got 40 days to reverse it. You know, that's what repentance is. Repentance is giving God the opportunity to reverse his judgment. If you're in rebellion against God right now and nothing has happened yet, that means time has not yet run out.
9: Dr. Evans will talk about how Jonah's life changed once he traded rebellion for repentance when he continues our message in just a moment. Stay with us.
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8: So, he goes out and preaches, in 40 days Nineveh will be destroyed. Now watch this, verse 5. The people of Nineveh believed in God. They called a fast and put sackcloth from the greatest to the least of them. When the word reached the king of Nineveh, he arose from his throne, laid aside his robe from him, covered himself with sackcloth and sat on ashes. He issued a proclamation and said, in Nineveh, by the decree of the king and his nobles, do not let man, beast, herd, or flock taste a thing. Do not let them eat or drink water, but both man and beast must be covered with sackcloth, and let men call on God earnestly, that each may turn from his wicked way and from the violence which is in his hand. Who knows God?

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3: What a thought that a simple gospel message, 40 days, and Nineveh will be destroyed, would turn a whole city around. Guess what Jonah was running from? He was running from leading the greatest evangelistic movement in the history of mankind because he didn't like what God said to do. Guess what you and I might be missing on? You and I, in rebelling against God, may be missing out on one of the greatest moves of God our lives have ever had that we don't get to see because we insist on Tarshish rather than Nineveh because we don't like what God says. When God tells you to do something you don't like, it's going to be worth the trip because he's going to pick up the tab. Well, he wants God to take his life. And God raises a great psychological question in verse 4. Do you have good reason to be angry? Just because you're mad don't make it right. Is it legitimate anger or illegitimate anger? Because every time you get mad doesn't mean you're right. Well, Jonah's ticked off now. He goes to the east of the city. He makes a shelter for himself. He gets under some shade to see what's going to come down in the city. Well, watch this now. Verse 6. The Lord appointed a plant and it grew up over Jonah to be a shade. Verse 7, but God appointed a worm when the dawn came the next day and it attacked the plant. Verse 8, when the sun came up, God appointed a scorching wind and the sun beat down on Jonah's head so that he became faint and begged with all of his soul, guess what? To die! Death is better to me than life. Why God keep messing with Jonah? He keep messing with the man until he grows up spiritually. And God's going to mess with you and me until we grow up spiritually. When we get mad at the wrong stuff rather than the right stuff, when we get upset about things that don't matter and don't get upset about things that do. Spiritual immaturity. So God has to teach him a lesson. And guess how God teaches him a lesson? Watch this now. By appointment. He appoints a great fish. In verse 6, he appoints a plant. In verse 7, he appoints a worm to kill the plant. In verse 8, he appoints a scorching wind to beat down on Jonah's head. There's a lot of appointments going on. Maybe the things that happen to you are God's appointments, not just a bad day, not just an irritating coworker, not just a negative situation. Have you ever asked God, is this appointment? Are you appointing this to me because you're trying to grow me up spiritually? And all I'm doing is getting mad. I'm not seeing the appointment. I'm not seeing what you're up to. Then God drives it home in the last two verses. He says, now you see that, Jonah? You were happy when the thing grew over you and there was a shade. Then you were sad when the worm came and ate it. And so it died. Now you were in the heat again. So you liked it when I came through for you and provided something for you. Then it comes and says, aren't there 120,000 children in Nineveh? They don't know their right hand from their left hand, but you don't care whether they go to hell. You don't care whether they destroy it. All you care about is take care of me, myself, and I. And as long as I'm taking care of you, you're happy. As soon as I want to take care of somebody else, you want them dead. You do not have my heart. And many of us don't have God's heart. As long as God is doing something for us, we fine. When God wants to use us to do something for somebody else, we ticked off. Don't inconvenience me, I'm tired. Don't mess over me, I'm watching my TV program. Don't mess with me, just take care of me. Listen, you cannot be a recipient of God's grace and not a dispenser of it. If you're not willing to dispense it, you're going to kill your reception of it. In chapter 12 of Matthew, in closing, we see these words. Matthew chapter 12, verse 38. Then some of the scribes and Pharisees said to him, we want to see a sign from you. But he said to them, an evil and adulterous generation craves for a sign. And yet no sign will be given to it, but the sign of Jonah, the prophet. For just as Jonah was 3 days and three nights in the belly of the sea monster, so will the Son of Man be 3 days and three nights in the heart of the earth. The men of Nineveh will stand up with this generation at the judgment and will condemn it because they repented at the

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12: The cares and distractions of life can take us away from God. 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
11: So we need to listen carefully, but it's also about doing, applying it, obeying.

0: Imagine assembling a complicated piece of furniture without the instructions. You wind up with extra screws, a wobbly chair, and maybe a bruised ego. Well, that's a good picture of life without the Bible. God's Word is our instruction manual, keeping us from poor decisions and the devil's smooth sales pitches. Well, today on A New Beginning, Pastor Greg Laurie shows us how to build a life where the pieces fit together, because they all came straight from the manufacturer.
1: We're in Nehemiah, which is a story of the children of Israel returning to Jerusalem to rebuild the walls of Jerusalem. So now the walls of Jerusalem are completed. They've rebuilt the walls of Jerusalem in a record 52 days. Amazing. Now look at what happens. Go over to Nehemiah 8, verse 1. The people assembled with a unified purpose at the square inside the water gate. They asked Ezra the scribe to bring out the book of the law of Moses, which the Lord had given for Israel to obey. And on October 8th, Ezra the priest brought the book of the law before the assembly, which included the men and the women and the children old enough to understand. He faced the square inside the water gate from early morning to noon and read aloud to everyone who could understand. All the people listened closely to the book of the law. And when they saw him open the book, they rose to their feet. I love this. So now they're having a Bible study. And a revival breaks out. And these are some signs of revival. When I say revival, I mean these are signs that you're spiritually alive. Signs that you're flourishing spiritually. Signs that you are the kind of Christian you ought to be. Number one, you're having revival when you're hungry for God's word. Look at verse 1. They asked Ezra, the priest, to bring out the book of the law of Moses. They asked, hey man, would you give us a Bible study? So Ezra enters the story again. Now Ezra was a part of the beginning of the story of the rebuilding of Jerusalem. He led the first wave of the Jews back where they rebuilt the temple, but his task had been completed. God raised up Nehemiah to come back and rebuild the walls. And so Ezra had been, I don't want to sound the back burner, but he hadn't been in the narrative at this point. And God brings him back again. They say, we want to see Ezra again. He, you know, he's the one we need now. Reminding us that we all have a part to play in the work of God. And Ezra's an older guy now. He might have thought, well, no one wants to hear from me anymore, you know. They're saying, Ezra, bring back Ezra. So he's back here now bringing the word of God to them. You may feel like your best days are behind you. Hey, Moses didn't even get started until he was 80 years old. Who knows what God could do? You know, as people get older, you know, they start thinking about retirement. I was just talking to someone here, and he says, the word retirement is not in my vocabulary. Why would I retire? I love to. He's actually a foreman. He has a construction company. And he says, I love to get out there and talk to these people about Jesus Christ. And I have ministry opportunities every day. And I love that. As you get older, you may have new opportunities. Hopefully, you've acquired some wisdom with the passing of the years, that you can pass on to others. Ezra, God still wants to use Ezra. So now he's the one bringing the message to the people, and they listen closely to what he was saying. You know, a preacher can tell when you're paying attention. I don't know if you know this, but I can see you. And there's telltale signs, maybe what I'm saying is not connecting. When you yawn, yeah, that's a big one. Even when you do the cover up the yawn, I know those too, you know. Or you stretch your arms, or you look at your watch, or you start hitting your watch. These are not good signs. Or I like the one where you act like you're praying when you're sleeping. I know you're not praying. You can fold your hands. And look, there's no excuse for boring preaching, but there's also a place for listening well. For giving your attention with intention. The story is told of President Calvin Coolidge, who attended church one Sunday. He came home after and his wife said, well, Cal, what did the preacher have to say? President Coolidge said, well, he preached on sin. She said, well, what did he have to say about it? He says, I think he was against it. He wasn't paying attention. So we need to listen carefully. Number two, you're having revival when people spontaneously and passionately worship God. Look at verse 6. Ezra praised the Lord, the great God, and all the people said, amen, amen. And they lifted their hands and they bowed down and worshiped with their faces to the ground. I like that. Amen. It's a good thing to say amen. Say amen right now. Go.
2: Amen.
1: There you go. Amen just means so be it. I agree. It's an affirmation that people are saying, amen. This is a beautiful scene. These people just can't get enough of God's word. Look at verse 3. He faced a square inside the water gate from early morning to noon and read aloud to everyone. And the people were standing. That means they stood for 6 hours listening to the message. So don't complain if I go 5 minutes over sometime. He's going long today, don't you think? Think how long he went. But the people loved it and they wanted to hear what it had to say. 6 times in this chapter, the word understanding is used. Verse 3, he read aloud to everyone who could understand. And all the people listened closely. They understood. They listened. They paid attention. Here's another point. You know you're being revived when you obey the word of God. It's not enough to just be a hearer of the word. You need to be a doer of the word. Jesus said at the conclusion of the Sermon on the Mount, whoever hears these sayings of mine and does them, it's like a wise man who built his house on a rock. And the storms came and the floods came and beat upon that house and it stood strong. Whoever hears these sayings of mine and does not do them, he's like a foolish man who built his house upon the sand. And the storms came and the floods came and beat on that house and it fell. See, it's all about listening, but it's also about doing, applying it, obeying. And this is what we see the people are doing. They're applying what they're hearing. They obey the word of God. Nehemiah 8:8, they read from the book of the law and he explained that the people understood it. Then Nehemiah and Ezra, the high priest and scribe and the Levites over there said, this is a sacred day before the Lord. And the people began weeping. You know, sometimes we need to weep over our sin. People will say, oh, I go to church to be lifted up, not to be beaten down. Really? I go to church to hear truth. And sometimes I need to be told the truth and it isn't so comfortable. See, my job as a pastor is to comfort the afflicted, but it's also to afflict the comfortable. It's like going to a doctor. It'd be like saying, I want a doctor that will only give me good news. He'll never tell me anything negative. Well, if that doctor won't tell you the truth, he's not following his Hippocratic oath, which is to do no harm. He has to tell you. And it's hard because I have friends who are doctors and I've talked with them about how difficult it must be to give someone bad news. To say, I'm sorry to tell you, you have cancer, or I'm sorry to tell you, you have this condition, but how wonderful it must be to come with good news, but there's this treatment, or this is the thing you need to do next, and this is what a doctor has to do. They're there to help you be restored to health. And the same is true of a preacher, but really the same is true of a Christian. We want to help people hear the truth, and some people need to be sad before they can be happy. And by sad, I mean they need to see their sinful condition, be sorry for it, and mourn over it or cry over it. Jesus said, blessed are they that mourn, for they shall be comforted. Or another way you could translate it is, blessed are the sad, for they will be happy. So sometimes you have to be sad before you can be happy and hear the truth and deal with the problem and then ask God to forgive you of your sin. So they are crying over their sin. But after they cry over their sin, then they begin to rejoice because God has forgiven them. And that's a great thing that comes. Verse 9, he says, don't weep on a day like this. It's a sacred day before the Lord. And they went away to eat and drink and they were in, have a festive meal and share gifts of food and celebrate with great joy. So now the prophet says, okay, enough crying. You've cried already. God forgave you. Stop. Now let's rejoice. Let's have a meal together. And it's funny because over in Nehemiah 8:10, it says, go celebrate with festive, rich foods and sweet drinks. Maybe the modern equivalent would be no tofu, nothing healthy. Let's eat pizza and hamburgers and enchiladas, and let's drink original Coke. No diet Coke. I don't even really like Coke personally, but I'm just pointing out, let's celebrate. Let's have a good time. The result of having your sin forgiven is joy. The Bible says, blessed or happy is the man whose sin is forgiven.
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1: 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Hey, everybody, Greg Laurie. And I've been to Israel many times, and I've led a lot of tours, and I have to say that's absolutely true. 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It's not just a travel experience. 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It's a vacation with a purpose. And we're going to be taking a tour of Israel April 6 to 15, 2027. 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
2: 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Well, we're in Nehemiah chapter 8 today, as Pastor Greg presents his message called Never Give Up.
1: So the people now are rejoicing over the fact that God has forgiven them of their sin. See, doing what God wants you to do is the way to be happy. I think sometimes we think, oh man, doing the sinful things, that's where the happiness is. Now let me say something that might surprise you. It can be fun to sin, but it's very short-lived. And then the repercussions come. And then the consequences come. Sometimes consequences that can last for a lifetime because of your so-called fun. So we think, oh no, the fun and the happiness in life is in sin, when in reality, it's the opposite. The fun, if you will, the happiness in life is in obedience to God. That's what the Bible is telling us. You can have a happy life without sin, without sex outside of marriage, without drugs or alcohol, without selfishness. This is what God wants. Now, this was a great work of God, and they had a revival. Did it last? Yes, for a time. Did it last forever? No, no revival does. Billy Sunday, the great preacher, was once asked if he thought revivals lasted. His response was, no, neither does a bath, but it's good to have one occasionally. See, we need to be revived again and again. We need to be refreshed again and again. We need to recommit our life to Christ again and again. The Bible says, be filled with the Holy Spirit, speaking to yourself in psalms and hymns and spiritual songs, singing and making melody in your hearts to the Lord, in Ephesians 5. And that word be filled is a command. So God says, I command you to be filled with the Holy Spirit. And also in the Greek, it speaks of something that's continuous. So the Lord is saying, I command you each and every day to be filled with the Holy Spirit again and again and again. Being filled and refilled. Can you imagine buying a car, driving it for maybe a week and a half, then stops running? Take it back to the dealership. What's wrong with this car? It stopped running. Have you recharged it? No. Did you put gas in it? No. You see, you've got to recharge your electric car. You've got to gas up your car. And in the same way, I need to be recharged. I need to be refilled. And I need to do it again and again and again. That's how you live in a continuous state of revival and relationship with God. That's what the early church did. Acts 2:46 says they worshiped together in the temple each day. They met in homes and met for the Lord's Supper and shared their meals with great joy and generosity. And they were praising God and enjoying the goodwill of all of the people. And the Lord added to the church daily those that were being saved. One thing that's mentioned there is the Lord's Supper. We also call this communion. This is where we take the bread and the cup, which are reminders of the death of Jesus Christ. Why should we receive communion? Number one, in remembrance. Jesus said, do this in remembrance of me. It's a reminder. I have a wedding ring that I've been wearing for over 50 years. It reminds me that I'm married. I also have a woman living in my home that reminds me as well. I don't take this ring off. I don't know if I could take it off because I've gained weight since I got married. I would need the jaws of life at the fire department to probably get it off, but I don't want to take it off and I don't need to, but it's a little reminder. And so communion's a reminder of what Jesus did for you. He laid his life down for you. He sacrificed himself on the cross for you so you could be forgiven of your sin. But then number two, communion is a time of examination. It says in 1 Corinthians 11:28, when we receive the elements of communion, let a person examine themselves. So it's a moment where I say, is my life right with God? Am I walking with the Lord as I should? Have I been spending too much time down in the plane of, oh no? Have I been making compromises? Have I been doing or saying things I should not be doing? Is there an unconfessed sin in my life? This is the time to deal with that. So examination. Let a man examine himself. But it's also a time of anticipation because we're told we should receive the elements of communion until he comes. So when Christ comes, we won't have communion after that. But until that day, we do it in anticipation of his return. But let me say one final thing about communion, and that is this is for Christians only. You might say, well, I think, you know, a little ritual will do me some good. Not this ritual, because the Bible says if you receive these elements in an unworthy manner, you eat and drink judgment to yourself. What does that mean? It means that I'm taking something that represents the sacred, and I'm almost mocking it by not believing in what it represents or specifically who it represents. So when I receive communion, I want to believe in the one that it represents. I want to have a relationship with him. And so if you've never asked Jesus Christ to come into your life, this is the time to do it. Say, Lord, I know I'm a sinner and I believe Jesus died for my sin. And I want this happiness and purpose in life I've been hearing about. And I want to know that I'll go to heaven when I die. Jesus, come into my life and forgive me. And then you'll have that joy and that happiness the Bible promises. Jesus says, behold, I stand at the door and I knock. And if you'll hear my voice and open the door, I will come in. If you would like Christ to come into your life and forgive you of your sin, just pray this prayer after me, right where you are. Just pray, Lord Jesus, I know I'm a sinner, but I know you are the Savior of the world who died on the cross for my sin. I'm sorry for my sin. I turn from it. I repent of it. And I ask you to come into my life and forgive me of all of my sin. I choose to follow you from this moment forward. In Jesus' name I pray. Amen.

0: 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Well, Pastor Greg, we're making available your new book called Am I Doing This Right? About relationships. And I was thinking about a movie I saw a long time ago, famous line in the movie where the lady says, I love him. I love him for the man he wants to be. And I love him for the man he almost is. And I'm thinking the next line might have been, and I know I can fix him.
1: Oh, boy.
0: What do you say to the person who thinks that they can fix the person they're about to marry?
1: I don't think you should go into a marriage thinking you can fix a person. Newsflash. That guy you're going to fix, that girl you're going to repair, they may not get better. Mm. They may get worse. So, you know, you need to go into a marriage loving that person as they are. Yeah, maybe you'll help them improve a little bit here and there, and maybe they'll help you improve as well. But if you think you're going to turn them into a different person, you might be in for a big shock. And so, you know, I think that there needs to be that acceptance and that love and that give and take that goes into a strong and lasting marriage relationship. So don't marry a person as a project because you think you can fix them, because it will not go well, very likely.
0: Mm. And you discuss that in your new book called Am I Doing This Right?
1: I do. Yes, it's a brand new book that's just come out. It's about relationships. It's about marriage. It's about family. It's even about singleness. And so it's a book for pretty much anyone out there that wants to have stronger relationships, but especially marriage in particular. And you know, it's built on biblical principles. If you listen to our program, A New Beginning, you know that everything is built on a text. I always start with a text. Here's what the Bible says. Here's the authoritative source. Now, how does this apply? Because I find that most people just want to know how to make these biblical principles work in day-to-day living. The great British preacher C.H. Spurgeon said, the sermon begins where the application begins. So I think people are just wanting to know how to make it work. And so this is a very practical book. It's kind of a fun book. There's some funny stories from our life. There's some hard times that we've gone through as well. We're just showing how God has been with us through our marriage, through thick and thin, through all the challenges and all the opportunities, and how you can build your marriage on a strong foundation and have a marriage that stands the test of time. Not where you're just enduring, but where you're actually flourishing. And so you're not trying to live a fairy tale marriage and they lived happily ever after, but rather discover biblically how you can live happily even after.
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4: 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Didn't we work miracles? Didn't we cast out demons? And Jesus will say, depart from me. I never knew you. 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I've been forgiven. And the only way to be forgiven is by faith in Jesus Christ as your Savior. That's why Jesus said, I am the way, the truth, and the life. No man comes to the Father except by me.
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3: The cycle, because the radical leadership put them in and it's too late to take them out.
4: We only got a couple minutes here, Rick, but let's talk about California for a minute. I mean, I feel like the mayoral race has become the number one story in America. And I guess the big question everyone has is how much is this is world, you know, nationwide hype, and how is it actually playing out in California? I've been trying to tell my friends to at least still manage their expectations of what could happen.
3: I'm glad you say that because, you know, as someone who is a California expert, and I've looked at the math a lot, you have to remember that conservatives and Republicans have a real hard time in California. The math is just not there. I've been working on this problem, and we are making progress. We're registering more people, but the math is just not there. I mean, somebody like Spencer Pratt is going to have to really appeal to the independents and Democrats in order to win. We just don't have enough Republicans to actually win seats.
4: Yeah, I mean, look, our hope is that we could see some real change in California, and it's exciting to see the energy coming out of it. But I have told my friends who we were talking about last night, seeing the viral videos, and they're amazing, and the cleaning of the streets, all the things are getting done. I'm like, still, it's Los Angeles. Remember who's voting. It's different.
3: Yeah. And what's frustrating to me is that I don't want people to get disappointed because we are making incredible
4: progress.
3: and we need to keep on that road. We need to keep funding the progress. Yeah. We are making progress. Don't get frustrated. But this year may not be the year.
4: All right. Thank you, Rick, for joining us. Like, we can't even say progress. That's how unprogressive. That's how conservative he is.
5: I love that.
4: It's like the word can't come out of his mouth. It's like, get into it. Rick, thanks for joining us. I appreciate it. We get back. Phone lines are still open for you. I do want to hear from you. Talk about Iran. We talk about California, whatever it may be. You know, you've had a four-day weekend. Maybe you've had some time to think about some other topics you want to get to. Be kind to our phone screeners, and I'll let you talk. 1-800-684-3110. 1-800-684-3110 to have your voice heard on the air today. And again, if you can sign the petition, be a part of it right now at aclj.org/sign. When we get back, we want to hear from you. Give me a call. Be right back.
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4: Lots of calls coming in. Two lines are open, though. Last chance, 1-800-68.

0: 431-10. So we'll go down the road. We've been on hold for a while. Some old standards that have always called in. I appreciate them. Some ACLJ champions and some newbies. Let's go first, though, to an ACLJ champion, Derek, who's calling on line four. Derek, go ahead.
1: All right. You guys got me?
0: We got you.
1: All right. Thanks for taking my call, guys. First, I want to say I think President Trump has been handling Iran quite well. He's given them plenty of opportunities to save face and get out of this. I don't believe that the United States has the right to try to do regime change, although I would love to see that regime go out of power. I do believe the Iranian people deserve to be free. Stepping in and stopping the nukes, I think that was smart. Stopping the genocide, I totally agree with that. We don't make treaties with our friends. We make treaties with our enemies. With the proper oversight, this can be in our favor. The deal has to be for the America, for the American people. Either way, I think if we can get to that deal, it will make the world a safer place. Things will get better. Regardless, I think in the future, the Iranian people aren't going to care what this deal is. Sooner or later, they're going to step up. They got to take their own fate in their hands and seek their own freedom.
2: Derek, I think a lot of what you're saying, I agree with, yeah. And probably most of our audience agree with as well. And I think it also fits in line with the Trump style foreign policy of it being America first. While those of us that have studied Iran for a long time, we have hoped and prayed for a free Iran, are tied to that idea and long for that idea to come to fruition. That's not necessarily the America first position. Now, I could argue it is, because as long as you have a regime there that you cannot trust fully, you're going to have to be on your guard with them because they do have a stated goal of death to America. That being said, I do believe that the president believes there is an angle here where he thinks you can keep them in check. You can eliminate that threat of a nuclear Iran, and he can get those stated goals. And then he has delivered for America what he has promised to deliver. So I think, Derek, you are probably, what you're saying is in line with what the president is angling for in these negotiations.
0: Yeah. Thank you so much for calling, Derek. We really appreciate it. Look, I think a lot of us do agree with you. A couple lines are still open. If you want to call in, last chance, 1-800-684-3110. Let's go to Bill in Wyoming. Bill, go ahead.
3: Hi. Thanks for taking my call. After all this time, I just believe the IRT is playing a shell game. They claim that they don't believe the U.S. is going to be safe in the Hormuz anymore, and they start laying mines while they're agreeing with the ceasefire. Then when these boats are taken out, they launch from missile sites that how long have they had those, and then they claim they're the injured party. I just have a hard time believing that they'll be honest with the nuclear material that they've got, too.
2: Well, Bill, I think, once again, that goes back to that we don't trust Iran. We don't trust the leadership there. But back to what we even talked with Rick about. I don't think that the administration officials that are negotiating with Iran trust Iran. So the negotiation is getting to a place where they are comfortable with the safeguards they have in place and the access they have, or the access other groups have, that they can trust that the goal is being accomplished, not that they will ever trust the Iranians. And I think what you look at is that the JCPOA, that was the Obama deal with Iran, didn't have genuine safeguards in place. They had to give a big heads up when the Iranian inspectors would go in to inspect the IAEA, the Atomic Energy UN group, would go in and inspect the nuclear sites. Such a big heads up that they could cover their tracks, or they weren't going to all their nuclear facilities. And yeah, they were playing shell games then. They had reactors set up for things that weren't even doing anything for their program, just so that they could be inspected. This is part of the problem with the Obama deal, and why so many Republicans were concerned by the initial reports that it seemed like a bad deal, but we don't even know what they are negotiating right now.
0: And look, I know a lot of you got different points of view, and I think let's take one. Ray's calling Pennsylvania in line two. Go ahead, Ray.
4: Yes, good afternoon. I just want to say that there is no trust with Iran. There's never going to be any real deal with them. They're playing a waiting game. Obviously, they still have weapons. We have not gone in and destroyed them all. Now it's time to go in and destroy everything that needs to be destroyed, from bridges to their capital, et cetera, et cetera. People may not like to hear that, but the people in America are suffering now with higher oil prices, and it's just going to continue. And Iran is playing a waiting game until November to see what happens with the elections. And if this continues, it's just going to continue to hurt the American people. And there's never going to be a deal. Never, but, ever.
2: Ray, I think you're absolutely right that, yes, the president's window is right now. Either get this deal done or you have to go in and finish the job. And that job probably does mean full regime change. Because if you get to November, they already are projecting that they're going to start trying to impeach President Trump on day one. That, if they take back the House, that is going to bog down the administration for anything else they want to do. Forget a legislative agenda, but it's going to bog down everything else because he's going to be dealing with these impeachments the rest of his time in office. The Iranians are trying to run out the clock. They always are. So I think this is the window. If you don't get a deal, yeah, the president's going to either say, eh, I tried, and walk away, and it's a legacy, a tarnish on his legacy, yeah, or he has to go finish the deal.
0: Well, we got a question about that. Let's take it real quick. Russ, New York, go ahead.
5: Hi, fellas. I'd just like to know, you know, I voted for Trump twice. The Middle East has been changed forever. Iran said there'll be no more U.S. bases around there, just like we don't want Cuba being armed. Do you think this was a foreign policy blunder on Trump's part, just like putting the Zionist regime into Palestine was a foreign policy blunder in 1948? Thanks.
0: All right. Well, we kind of figured where that was going. Do I think it could be a policy blunder? Look, to take away that second part. Look, I think only time will tell. You know, like I said, I'm willing to be the person who may walk away with egg on his face and say, I was hoping for more. Even if President Trump never bluntly said that that was the goal, there are things that I wish would have happened.
2: Well, one, I'm fine with that caller because at least he didn't get on and completely lie and say something nasty.
0: Yeah,
2: like,
0: yeah,
2: he added to it, but we knew from the premise he probably wasn't for this entire action.
0: Yeah.
2: But at least he was respectful, if not anti-Semitic.
0: Still lying. It's still lying to the phone screen.
2: Right.
0: But it's
2: here's
0: okay.
2: The deal. I am still glad that the Ayatollah is no more. I think that no matter what, war is political now. You even saw that over the weekend, Memorial Day, where the DNC put on X a post saying, we remember those that were killed in Trump's Iran war. There it is. The ultimate sacrifice in Trump's war with Iran. They're playing politics with those that did give the ultimate sacrifice.
0: Yeah. With Gold Star families, recent Gold Star families. So you don't want to do it.
2: So do I think the DNC, even though they deleted their tweet, are always going to say this was a foreign policy blunder, no matter what the outcome.
0: All right. Hey, that's going to do it for today's show. We want you to be a part of the show all week long. So join us for the rest of the week live, 12 to 1 p.m. Eastern time at ACLJ.org, YouTube, Rumble, ever get your podcast. 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It's about Israel. I don't think that last call is going to want to sign it, but maybe you could. ACLJ.org/sign, and we'll talk to you tomorrow.
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8: Most of us begin to interface with the Bible, whether we do it when we're young or we do it when we're older, by learning the stories and the characters of the Bible. Most of us don't dive right into, you know, word studies on Greek verbs. Thank God. You know, we really don't care. We start to learn the characters in our Bible and the stories that go with them. Does that sound right? I mean, you learned about Noah. Dude built a boat. And when you learn about Noah, you're introduced to some characteristics of God, the sovereignty of God, the power of God over all creation, that God's engaged with humanity, that he didn't just create the earth and everything that's in it and step away, that he cared about the behavior and the activity of Noah's generation. In fact, they'd become so wicked, so dark, so perverse, so ungodly that God said, I can't tolerate it anymore. I'm going to start again. Noah, I need your help. Build the boat in a field. Here's a plan. Tough assignment. See, you learn something about God. You learn these stories when you're kids, but if you'll think about them a little, you learned a lot. You know, God said, Noah, have you got a life plan? Noah said, yes, I do, Lord. Here it is. God said, I don't care. Here's mine. Build a boat. And you know what Noah did? Dude built the boat. Most of us are still standing in the corner and going, what do I want God to do? What do I want God to do? It's not the neighborhood I wanted to live in. How could I serve the Lord when he won't let me drive the car I want to drive? We've all got our version of that. Noah built me a boat. Noah built a boat. And God had enough power, authority over his creation that he caused all the animals to show up that Noah needed. How'd he do that? I don't know. The Bible would be a lot longer if we got all the details. You never read it. And then God's judgment came. You learn about Noah and a boat. You learn about Jonah and a big fish, a whale. Christians make me smile. Well, you know, Jonah was not actually swallowed by a whale. Because a whale's thoracic capacity would not enable it to actually ingest a human. Now you got a couple of options. It was a supernatural whale with a bigger mouth than normal. It was a big fish. I don't care. I'm pretty much thinking if you're drowning in the ocean and something swallows you and you can breathe, you're golden. Huh? But it's how we learn our Bible. You learn about Daniel and lions. Right? And lions weren't hungry that day. Or you learn about Nebuchadnezzar and a little bit of an attitude and a statue of gold that's so tall and everybody has to bow except Daniel's three friends, so they get to go to a hot massage in a furnace. And we start to learn about the characters and the stories of the Bible. And you learn a bit about the character of God and his interaction with people. And it doesn't stop. You get to the New Testament and the stories are just as remarkable. We meet Jesus. But before we ever see Jesus born in a barn, that's a great story. We all like, most of us have little barns in our houses that we get out at Christmas time. We put them on campus. It's one of my favorite holidays because that barn stuff, that's kind of baked into me. I'm good with all the aromas that go with the barn. But before you ever got to Jesus in Bethlehem, there's angels talking to priests and saying, you're too old to have kids, but doesn't matter. You're going to have a boy. And Zechariah said, how can that be? Have you seen my wife? It's in the book. Don't get mad at me. Even the angel said, because you asked that question, you can be quiet for a while. You know why he did that? He was afraid Zechariah would go home and say something stupid to Elizabeth, and she'd kill him, and there'd be no John the Baptist. That's the Southern interpretation. Then the angel went to see Joseph and Mary, and teenagers, and said, something's going to happen that you cannot be prepared for, you can't imagine, but God's in the middle of it. Trust me and trust one another. And the story unfolds, and we get to know Jesus, and we meet him walking on water and feeding a multitude with a little boy's lunch, or smearing mud on a young man's face and the man comes home seeing, or interrupting funeral processions and a young man's raised to life again, or standing outside the tomb of his good friend Lazarus and said, open the tomb and get Lazarus out here. I mean, crazy stories. Crazy stories. Even the demons shudder when they're in Jesus' presence. And it doesn't stop with him. We meet Peter, and the miracles keep rolling forward, and angels. Peter gets arrested because he's threatening the political establishment with his words. Imagine that. He could have talked about Moses and been okay. No, he had to stand up in the streets of Jerusalem and said, you killed the Messiah. And they said, oh, we'll shut you down, son. So they put him in prison, and the angels came and got him out. And we meet Saul, or the Apostle Paul. He hates Christians. He cheers when they're murdered in the street. He arrests women and puts them in prison because they will name Jesus as Messiah. And it's good for his career. He's gaining momentum and getting raises. He's on the fast track. And then Jesus steps into the highway one day. So just what do you think you're doing? And Saul of Tarsus becomes the apostle. We get to know the Bible by getting to know the characters. Now, years ago, I learned, I'd be teaching and I would say, oh, you know the story of Nehemiah. And inevitably somebody would come up to me afterwards and say, Pastor, I don't know who Nehemiah is. That's where the outlines came from. Because people that weren't familiar with the stories and the characters, they couldn't keep up. And so we started putting the outlines together. So when I say, well, you know about Nehemiah, if you've never heard of it, you can fake it and just look down at the sheet and read it. It's not intended to replace your Bible. I hope you read your Bible every day. But whether it's the children that we teach the stories to introduce them to the character of God or the power of God or the purposes of God, or whether it's adults learning the stories and the characters, it's our introduction to the Bible. It's not childish. There's so much we learn about the character of God in those places. But our generational faith can't stop there. If all it is a story, some knucklehead with a PhD will talk you out of it. I promise. They'll tell you you're simple-minded. They'll be intellectually dishonest. They won't give you the whole story. They won't. Because their agenda is to talk you out of that faith and to invite you into a godless morality, into a godless worldview. And tragically, it happens from too many pulpits now because our church leaders have been educated in similar ways. You don't need to ever apologize because you believe the Word of God to be the authority in your life. You don't. There are others, I'm sure, far more intelligent than myself. But in all the places I've been and all the opportunities I've had to learn, I have never felt like I had to apologize for the integrity of the Word of God. Then I would encourage you not to. I believe exactly what we read in Psalm 138. When everything's said and done, God will exalt His name and His Word. So I'm investing as fully as I know how. After you learn the stories and you kind of know there's some stories in there, you want to start to learn where they are. If you wanted to find out where did Jonah live when he built his ark? I'm sorry, that was Noah, wasn't it? That was mean of me. It was on purpose. If you wanted to find Noah and his ark, where would you look in your Bible? Matthew? Genesis. It's not really a trick question. If you wanted to find the story of Daniel and his journey with the lions, where would you look? Trick question. There's a book named Daniel. You might start with that one. But there's not a book called Paul. So if you wanted to know about Paul when he met Jesus on the road to Damascus, where would you look? You see, the next layer is you don't just know the stories and the characters. You actually have become engaged enough with the text that you might actually know where to find it. So the second layer in this generational faith, remember our target that your faith is so genuine, so meaningful, so integrated into your worldview, your conversation, your life, your goals, and your objectives, that it impacts the other people around you. So once you begin to get familiar with some of the characters and some of the stories, you're actually going to have to read your Bible. It's an introduction to the Word of God. And when we begin to do that, we don't understand. We can't pronounce all the names. We don't know all the cities. It's 66 books bound together, written over a broad period of time by dozens of authors in different cultures, different styles of literature, from different historical periods. I mean, it's not a simple book. So when you begin to read it, it's not like you have automatic clarity. And it's unfortunate that too many times people who lead the discussions want to impress you with their knowledge. That's not the goal. The goal is, how do I learn to listen to God by what's in this book?
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9: 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Some of my favorite verses that Paul wrote, a bit of devotional time, and then some place to journal. The goal is to be changed. We want to be transformed by the Word of God and not just informed by it. Saul of Tarsus, a hero of mine, I got to know him as the Apostle Paul, an unrelenting advocate for Jesus in the face of unyielding persecution. 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
7: Life isn't always easy. 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
9: So you begin to read your Bible. And as you do, the next typical step is you'll start to recognize phrases that seem meaningful to you from what you know. You start to mark your Bible a little bit. You'll underline a phrase or highlight a phrase or circle a verse. It's kind of the significant verse theory. I brought you a collection, Genesis 1:1. That's very near the beginning. Most of us have read that verse 1,000 times in a commitment to read our Bibles.
10: Kind of like that commitment to lose 10 pounds. Oh, bother. In Genesis 1:1, in the beginning, God created the heavens and the earth. Very significant verse. If you're willing to believe that God created the heavens and the earth, the rest of the Bible has sense and a point of attraction. If you reject that, the rest of the Bible isn't particularly meaningful. If God had the power and the authority and the wisdom and to create the earth and everything that's in it, it would be in your best interest to listen to him. If you reject God as the creator, why would you trust him with your eternity? But I just gave you a sampling of this. John 14, verse 6. Jesus said, I'm the way, the truth, and the life. No one comes to the Father except through me. That seems pretty significant to me. You don't come to the Father through Buddha or Confucius or great wealth or great power or great intellect or tremendous athletic ability or great fame. Anybody that comes into the kingdom of God has to come through Jesus. Remember what we read, Psalm 138, his name will be exalted above every other name. As you're reading through your Bible, if it's a relatively new exercise for you, maybe you start to make a list of verses that seem significant to you. It'll be an interesting read when you get done. Just sit down and read through them sometime, maybe a month at a time. These were the verses this month that were impactful to me. I don't know what they all mean. I still can't pronounce all the names. I was so grateful when I did read through the Bible. I had to read two chapters in public in front of cameras in Washington, D.C. And I didn't get to pick the chapters. And I thought, you know, if they give me a genealogy, I'm going to have a commitment at home that day. Thank God I got a chapter in Exodus. Just plain old words. Revelation 1, Jesus said, I'm the living one. I was dead, and I'm alive forever and ever. Do you believe that about Jesus? That he's alive forever? That you're going to see him one day? Not some apparition, not a ghost, not some spiritual encounter. Jesus of Nazareth, with an earth suit, will speak to you. Maybe we should start to live like we think that's really going to happen. Maybe the people who live with you should think you're living like that's really going to happen. I'm tired of the nonsense that comes with so much of, you know, our religious engagement, with the things we argue about, the things we get offended. Folks, we're going to see Jesus. He is the living one. I gave you a collection. I'm not going to read them all. Ephesians 6, our struggle isn't against flesh and blood. That's a good thing it's in the Bible, because if it weren't in the Bible, I would know that my struggle was against people. Because most of the struggles in my life have a name and body odor. Don't you find that to be true? Right? But the scripture says that our struggle really isn't with people, but against with spiritual forces of wickedness. That there are wicked spirits, evil spirits that are manifest, give expression through human beings. You can watch the evening news and go, oh, that's evil. That didn't come from a university. That wasn't because of bad parenting. That's evil. Well, you need the scriptural perspective to be able to start to put this together. In John 16, Jesus said, I've told you all these things so that in me you can have peace. Well, that's nice to know. Jesus wants us to be peaceful. Oh, isn't that special? You need the next sentence. In this world, you'll have trouble. Let's see if it was up to me. I'd just wipe that out. I'd just stop. You know, I want you to have peace. But Jesus' life really wasn't even free of conflict. His life was filled with conflict from the time he was born, when they're killing babies in Bethlehem, right through his adult life, till they crucify him. His followers, his best friends, they don't have lives free of conflict. What you find was Jesus was never panicked. He's in a little open boat on the Lake of Galilee, and a storm comes up, and the fishermen in the boat with him think they're going to drown, and Jesus is sleeping. So the fishermen wake up a carpenter to tell him they need help navigating. And you know he's a carpenter because the first thing he does is stand up in the boat. And he speaks to the wind and the waves. In this world, you'll have trouble, he said. But you can be of good cheer. I have overcome the world. I can't tell you how many times I have walked through the fields, usually at night or early in the morning, going, Jesus, I'm so thankful that you have overcome all these things I can see. Because I can see some things that are frightening to me or intimidating to me or that I feel powerless in front of or inadequate to address. But I know that you said that I could have your peace because you've overcome everything in this world that would oppose your purposes. As you're reading your Bible, just start to make it. Don't write down 100 verses a day. Limit yourself to one a day. Just write down a verse. It said, from my portion today, this verse. This verse. For many years, I would read the chapter from Proverbs that corresponded with the date. And I would choose a verse for the day from that chapter. This is the second. I'd read Proverbs 2, and I'd circle the verse, and I'd put out beside it, May the 2nd. I want it to be present in my life, not just historical. I don't always understand it all, but I'm determined to understand what's in front of me today. And the list goes on. Do you know the tremendous price that's been paid so we can have Bibles? Do you know how casually we say some of the... People say to me, well, Pastor, I just don't read mine. Well, okay, now change. That really doesn't feel any different than me. You say, Pastor, I don't believe in deodorant. I'm going, well, good for you. I do. So if you intend to have a conversation with me, you should become a believer too. Don't just discount a poor decision and entrench it and celebrate it as if it's some sterling part of your character. Say with some humility, the Bible, for whatever reason, I haven't read it, but I have begun. Everybody in this place has permission to be a beginner. One of the things that I dislike about our educational system is that if you get behind, it's embarrassing to catch up. If you ignore English through the first 6 grades, it's difficult when you get in some other levels. I didn't know what a participle was until I got to college. And I couldn't learn the language that was in front of me because I didn't know English well enough. And many of us are ignorant about biblical things and are reluctant or embarrassed to say it. I want to absolve you of that. Let's go learn together. Have you ever heard of John Wycliffe? You may have heard of Wycliffe Bible translators. There's a reason for that. John lived in the 14th century. That's the 1300s. He's older than we are. But he was the first to really oversee or put together an English translation of the Bible. You see, it's a relatively new thing in history to have a Bible available to you in your language. Even amongst those who were Christians, the professional Christians would read scriptures in a language that the common people didn't know. We would call that job security or very poor leadership or something. But Wycliffe translated the Bible into English. But the church formally banned the translation of the Bible into English. Somebody made the Bible available and the church officially banned it. Now, they didn't formally declare John Wycliffe a heretic while he was alive. That's good news. You know, in social media, we're called all sorts of names. But in the 14th century, if the church declared you a heretic, you would be murdered. So they didn't call John a heretic when he was alive, but after he was dead, he was declared a heretic, and they dug his body up. True story. And burned it. And then scattered the ashes in the river just so anybody who might have known him or known of him would understand he was not a good man. And his fault was translating the Bible into the language of the people. There has been tremendous resistance across many centuries to people having access to the Word of God. That's not logical. It's spiritual. So when you see the Word of God rejected in the public square or academia or in the pulpits of churches, that's not logical. That's spiritual. But if you haven't read your Bible enough to know that we don't wrestle with flesh and blood, but against principalities and powers and spiritual forces of wickedness in the heavenly places, you'll just go along.
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24: 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I'm David Jay, thanking you for joining us today as we listen, learn, and are challenged by God's Word, the Bible. What do you do when heaven feels silent? When you've prayed, believed, even begged, and still nothing changes? When the person you love isn't healed? When the worst actually happens? When it feels like evil is winning? Where is God in all of that? This May, Pastor Jack Hibbs' featured resource is Why Doesn't God Answer My Prayers by Erwin Lutzer. It's an honest biblical look at the questions most of us are afraid to say out loud. 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As the world is becoming more and more difficult, there will always be a reason to quit. But we've really got to stand firm in our faith and stay committed to God and His will for our lives. You see, in life and in faith, there will always be troubles, always problems, discouragement, and people telling us to stop and walk away. But determination means choosing not to give up, even when there are reasons that seem convincing enough to do just that, give up. So today, Pastor Jack teaches us that determination means staying faithful, staying committed to Christ, trusting in His plan, and continuing to obey Him no matter what is the real discipline of determination. Now with his message called Disciplines of Determination, here's Pastor and Bible teacher Jack Hibbs.
23: In 1 Kings 21, the Bible says, and it came to pass after these things that Naboth, you remember this story? Naboth, he had a vineyard, beautiful thing, beautiful vineyard, producing great crops. And Ahab saw it, and he wanted that vineyard. He wanted Naboth's vineyard. I want it. And he offers Naboth, hey, I'll trade you some land. I don't want to trade. I'll give you some money. I don't want any money. This land is inheritance of mine. It's in my family. And listen to this. It says in verse 4 of 1 Kings 21, so Ahab went into his house sullen. You know what sullen means? He goes into his house and he's displeased because of the word of Naboth. And he says, I will not give you the inheritance of my fathers. That's what he told me. And he lay down on his bed and he turned away his face and he would eat no food. This is the king. What's the matter? He won't give me his vineyard. He winds up killing the guy to get it. Unbelievable. Giving up on following God because you think you see something better. Doesn't God want me happy? No. Where'd you get that idea from? Follow Jesus and He'll make you happy. That's what it says. God wants you holy. Happy. It says blessed. That's the word happy. Blessed are the what? Blessed are the peacemakers. Blessed are the pure in heart. Blessed are the fill in the blank. In obedience to Him, your life becomes happy. But you don't sign up for Jesus. Okay, man, yeah, I want to be happy. Where do I sign? Just raise your right hand. You know, Jesus, come into my heart. Why are you praying that? I want to be happy. Hey, that's a byproduct, man, of coming to Christ and having your sins forgiven. Understanding He died on the cross for your sins. If you were the only human to have ever lived, theologically correct, absolutely. If you were the only, imagine Adam and Eve got together and they never got together again after that. And you're the only one walking around. He would have died for you if you were the only one ever born. That's how valuable you are. But you have to come to Him. But we get our eyes off Him. We think, oh, that's better. It's better if I go over there or do this or whatever. The danger of wanting something that God doesn't, listen, that God doesn't want us to have. The danger of wanting something that God doesn't want us to have. Here's the scary part. Is there something that you're hounding God about? I want this thing. I really want it. Man, I got to have that. And you've wrapped it all up. And you're even praying, dear Lord, if you want me to have that thing, you know. And you know down deep inside, it's like, you better give it to me. I told you that story years ago. Maybe it's time to retell it. That little kid, he goes up to his mom and he goes, I want a bicycle for Christmas, please. So he asks his mom every day, Mom, can I have a bike for Christmas? And she got so fed up, she goes, go ask your dad. So he goes, Dad, can I have a bike for Christmas? He says, no, there's no money. So Mom picks Junior up from school one afternoon and he's all bummed out and it's a few days away from Christmas. He's looked all around the garage. He's looked everywhere. There's no box that looks remotely like a bicycle box. So he's really concerned. He's really upset. And so Mom stops the car and she goes, I'll be right back. Stay here. I'm going to go get something. I'll be gone a minute. And so on the dashboard, there was a little statue of Mary on the dash. And so the little kid looks at Mary on the dash and he has this incredible idea. He looks to the right, he looks to the left, makes sure Mom's nowhere around. He reaches over and snaps Mary off at the ankles, off the dash, and puts Mary in a brown, his lunch bag. Rolls it up, folds his hands, and he prays. And he says, dear God, if you ever want to see your mother again, you'll get me a bicycle. That's great. Listen, there'll always be days and times when you want to quit because we don't see any good coming out of what we're involved in. We don't see any good coming out of the stuff that we're involved in. So we're thinking, I'm just going to quit. Listen, Christian, it could be J. Hudson Taylor, his ministry was bearing no fruit and he stayed at it. And one convert to his ministry later went on to lead thousands of people to Christ. Hudson Taylor leads one to Christ. His convert leads thousands to Christ. That's, believe it or not, in heaven, that is ministry to his account. Stay at it. Well, I don't see any good coming out of this. Stay at it. You're a Christian. You have no right, no authority to quit. You're under orders. You have a master. You have a general. You have a king. You can't quit. Remember when the disciples said, can anything good come out of Nazareth? When they're talking about Jesus? Yes. Can anything good come out of this? How can something good come out of this? I just lost my job or my child is sick. Watch God. And listen, let me be brutally honest. If everything in your evaluation fails, it hasn't failed from God's evaluation, from his point. Are we willing to trust him enough? Tears and all, vomiting, gut-wrenching, sick to our stomach over grief for that situation, that sickness, child, marriage, whatever it is, where your guts are coming out in grief. And you say, God, you alone have the words of eternal life. I have nowhere else to go. I cry out with Job, naked I've come and naked I go. Blessed be the name of the Lord. Though he slay me, yet shall I trust him. What are you going to do? Listen, can you imagine if Christians that are backslidden tonight woke up and stopped quitting and decided, I'm going back to church to serve the living God. Maybe they've been huddling and nursing and burping and cuddling their little emotions or feelings because somebody hurt them. Hey, we all get hurt. all the time. And the more you're out there, the more that you're going to get hurt. Listen, you're not doing it for anybody else. Everybody else is blessed by what you're doing for the Lord, but you're doing it for the Lord. But imagine if you realize if backslidden Christians decided to come back to church next Sunday, we wouldn't be able to have church here. There's no church. No church. Hey, let's think about that for a second. No church in America would be big enough to receive all of God's backslidden kids if they decided to come back home next Sunday. We'd have to have a service at the stadium, and that wouldn't be enough. Think about it. We have to go to Angel Stadium, and that wouldn't be enough. There's enough people in just a couple of cities that are around us that are Christians, and because of feelings or whatever, they've allowed this to be a governor of their life, and they've said, hey, God, I'm not going to follow you anymore because I got my feelings hurt. What did he do to you? A friend of mine up in Sacramento said, ministry would be awesome if it wasn't for people. You do it for Jesus. Psalm 106:13 says this, they soon forgot his works. They did not wait for his counsel, but lusted exceedingly in the wilderness and tested God in the desert, and he gave them their request. He sent leanness into their souls. That's the danger. Oh, God, I want this. I want it. I got to have it. I want it. And God says, okay, you know what? You're making me sick. You've been crying about it. You won't get off of it. You won't listen to me. You won't obey me. And God God backs away. He doesn't give it to you. He backs away and he lets you have it. You want it so bad, it comes in. And you think, you go, oh man, all right. In a week, a month, 6 months, a year goes by, and there's leanness in your soul now. You're not quite so hot for Jesus anymore. Oh man, I got to have her. Oh, if I had her, she's the best. She's the brightest. She's the cutest. She's the sweetest. And it's not God's will for you. And then you have her. And 6 months later and a year later, you're far from Jesus. This happens every day.
1: 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And now, let's get back to today's message. Once again, here's Pastor Jack.
23: There will be days when we want to quit, because we've seen others who have quit. And the argument's this way. Well, you know what? This walking with Jesus stuff's tough. Yes, it is tough. Let me tell you, I'd rather have it tough now and easy later than easy now and tough then. What do you want? You say, man, I want it easy now. Okay, just don't come crying to us, you know, in the end. Just, what am I doing back here in the back of the line? Everyone here in heaven, way back. I can't see. Where's Jesus? I can't see a thing. Well, you should have thought about that sooner. We've seen others quit. David said, you know, why is it? King David, I love it. Man, if you're excited, read the book of Psalms. If you're apathetic, read the book of Psalms. And if you're depressed, read the book of Psalms. Right? David goes, you know what? I've looked around and all the heathen, they're making all the money, he said. They got tons of people in their family. They're all happy and they're just doing great. And David was whining and complaining. And then he said, but then I went into the house of the Lord and I was reminded of their end. For some people today, this is heaven for them. It's the best they've ever had. And in hell, they will be crying out to God and he cannot hear. They will be weeping, Jesus said, gnashing and the breaking of teeth in the mouth. Where you've had pain that bad, you had to bite a stick, except there's no stick to bite in hell, apparently. They just break their teeth off with pain. And they lament that they didn't receive him. Notice in Scripture, Luke 15, Luke 16, when there the Scripture shows you a man who refused and he's in hell and he's blaming himself and he's saying, I should not have rejected. He's not saying, well, you know, nope. Final point's this, point number three, it's always too soon to quit. Always. Because it's not, listen, it's not about you getting what you want. It's too soon to quit. Always. And it's not about you and I getting what we want. It's about doing what's right. We need to do what's right. In 2 Corinthians 4:7, the Bible says, but we have this treasure, as I mentioned earlier, in earthen vessels, that the excellency and the power may be of God and not of us.

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3: It's too soon to quit. Because listen, it's not about you knowing what you know. It's not about you and I knowing what we know. I'm going to follow my own counsel. I'm going to do my own thing. Information, church, is powerful. We've all been taught that. You get information, you have power. Well, here's the cool thing. You have the Lord, don't you? Let him inform you, and that will be the ultimate power. But it's not about what you and I know. You and I, we don't know that much. That's why we are called by the Lord to consult his book and his spirit and pray and seek him. Colossians 1:9 says, "For this reason we also, since the day we heard of it, do not cease to pray for you," Paul says, "and to ask that you may be filled with the knowledge of his will and all wisdom and spiritual understanding, that you may walk worthy of the Lord, fully pleasing," and watch this, "being fruitful in every good work and increasing in the knowledge of God, strengthened with all might according to his glorious power, for all patience and long-suffering with joy, giving thanks to the Father who has qualified us to be partakers of the inheritance of the saints in the light." Wow. Man, could Paul talk or what? And then finally this, we'll end here. It's always too soon to quit, because it's not about you and I having our own way. Years ago, you guys, we went to the ghost town up in Bodie, California. Have you ever been there? Yes. You should go. It's amazing. In Bodie, California. People just got up and walked away. It was the gold rush days. And when they ran out of gold, people just got up and left. It's still standing there. It's awesome. Walk down the streets. You can walk in. They have books from the time. 1849. Ledger right there. Some guy walks in. The guy's name's right there. They weighed it out and they made like $800,000 in one day. Then the guy was back like in 3 days and made $300,000. People were making, in fact, Bodie once was the richest city in the world. Bodie, California. Produced more millionaires in a 9-month period of time than any other place on earth. And like, who's heard of it now? It's a ghost town. But there's a story there where this one guy's digging. Ding, ding. Ding, ding, ding. Ah, this stinks. And he sells his license, his claim, to some other guy. And the guy goes, the new guy gets it. "Hey, thanks, okay." Ding, ding, boing. Gold mine, gold vein. Two more dinks away. And you're like, "What? You got to be kidding." And people in the crowd, when they're telling you, everybody in the crowd goes, "What a fool." What a fool what? The guy stopped two dinks short of being a bazillionaire. But you know what? What if you and I were there? Would we keep dinking along? Huh? "I'm going to quit now." It's always too soon to quit. You can't quit. You can't stop. So here we go. We wrap this up. Listen. Don't give up on Jesus. He will not give up on you. Don't quit. He'll never quit you. Jesus said, when he was in his moment of crushing, in a olive press, Gethsemane, the olive press, the place of crushing, Jesus says, "Father, if it's possible, remove this cup from me." And the Bible says an angel came and strengthened him. Jesus said, "Not my will, but your will be done." If the Son of God himself said, "Not my will, but your will be done," who are we? And so I want to just have you close your Bibles. I want you to close your eyes. I want you to bow your head. I'm going to ask people not to move right now, please. Have some respect as we invite people to make a decision for Jesus tonight, because your life is like a boat at sea without a rudder, without an anchor. Christians, be praying right now. I'm going to ask you to make this decision. I want you to think for a moment. The ultimate determination is for you to make this final decision for Jesus tonight. I want you to know

0: Tonight, I want you to hear clearly that the biblical Jesus, the Jesus of the Bible, is not the Jesus of the cults. I'm asking you to come. The Bible says that he's God who came from heaven to earth to die on the cross for you and I. He's not the Jesus of Buddhism, of Hinduism. He's not the Jesus of even Judaism. He's the Son of God. He's not the Jesus of Islam, Jehovah's Witnesses. He's not the Jesus of Hollywood or the New Age movement. He's not the Jesus of the Discovery Channel or the History Channel or the National Geographic. He's not Time Magazine's definition of Jesus. For God so loved the world that he gave his only begotten Son, that whosoever would believe in him would not perish, but have everlasting life. And I'm going to ask you tonight, while your heads are bowed and your eyes are closed, if tonight you're saying, I want Jesus to be my Lord and Savior, I make this determination tonight, I'm going to become a Christian. I'm not joining this church. I'm not joining a club. I want Jesus Christ as my Lord and Savior. I want my sins forgiven. I want to know that I have eternal life. And I determine tonight to walk with him from this moment on. If you're willing to tell him that, will you raise your hand right now up high wherever you're at? God bless you on the aisle. Anyone else over there to my right? Anyone else in the back? To my left? God bless you. Over here and you? God bless you. Pray this prayer. If you want Jesus tonight, maybe you didn't raise your hand, but you want him. Dear Lord, come into my life now and save me from my sins. I have offended you, Holy God. And tonight, I receive the offering of Jesus on the cross as my redemption, as my sacrifice. He died in my place. I'm confessing that tonight. And I'm coming to you now. Father, bless them now, we pray. And all God's people said, amen.
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15: The Lord's table is a commitment to the future. Aren't you glad about the future? 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Yesterday might have been awful. But the future, it very well could be great.
16: 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He is also the president of Dayspring Bible College, shaping the next generation of Christian leaders.
17: Hi, this is Jim Scudder. Welcome back to In Grace. And today we are going to be continuing a message that we began yesterday on Memorial Day. And we did stop to remember, to honor those that have fallen, that have given the ultimate sacrifice for freedoms here in America. And today we're going to continue to talk about the ultimate sacrifice made for our freedom from hell, our freedom from the penalty and the bondage of sin, and that is what Jesus did on the cross. And how do we do that? Well, God gave us something that the church does, an ordinance. Some call it a sacrament. It is a time and a place to remember the broken body of Jesus and his shed blood. We call it communion or the Eucharist or the Lord's table. I like the Lord's table because it reminds us of fellowship. It reminds us of learning from him and the joy of eating and just being in the company of our Savior. And so, and by the way, let me also mention this, and I'm sure I'll mention it in the message too, that I do not believe that the bread or the cracker turns into Jesus' body. Some churches teach that. That is not what this is talking about. This is like me pulling a picture out of my wallet of my wife and kids. That is a picture. It is not my wife and kids. What does it do? It helps me remember them. That's what this is. It's a way to remember the broken body and the shed blood of Jesus Christ. So remember that. We're not drinking the actual literal blood of Jesus, and some churches have taught this in error. But I also want to let you know that the Lord's table or communion doesn't save you. It doesn't add to your salvation. It doesn't keep you saved. It's to help remember your salvation. So as we go through this Memorial Day themed message, let's remember the sacrifice that the Lord made for us. We would love to send you a free bookmark to commemorate America's 250th birthday. What an amazing thing. In one sense, you know, it seems like so long ago. America's 250 years old. But in light of like world history and empires, it's a baby. We are a baby nation. I pray that America can make it another 250 years. I doubt it. But anyways, let's celebrate what God has done and given us this wonderful country by getting this free bookmark from us here at In Grace. You can get it by calling the unforgettable number 1-800-78-GRACE, 1-800-78-GRACE, or go to our website, ingraceradio.com. On the front, it says America 250 with the In Grace logo. And on the back, it says the wonderful true phrase, "In God we trust." 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Let's talk about the first element of the two elements of the Lord's table, and that is the bread. In 1 Corinthians 11, 23, it says at the end of the verse that the Lord Jesus, the same night in which he was betrayed, took bread. Now, Jesus was giving his disciples his last words. Judas had left the room and he was encouraging them. This was his last time with them. He would go into the Garden of Gethsemane and be arrested not long after the upper room. So the Lord Jesus, the same night in which he was betrayed, took bread. Okay. And when he had given thanks, he broke it and said, "Take, eat, this is my body." You say, okay, that's him saying this is actually bread, but it's turning into my body. No. That's not biblical either. If you believe that bread literally turns into the body of Christ, you believe in cannibalism. He's not saying, "Here's my arm, take a bite." He's saying this, everyone knows it's a figure of speech. This is my body. It's a picture. It's a way for us to ingest a spiritual lesson that needs to happen every so often. Why is it so important? Because we are so quick to forget. That's why we need to continue to do this. He took bread when he gave thanks. By the way, isn't that interesting? Jesus said a prayer of thanks for his food. Do you do that? Your kids, if they're in our schools, they probably make you say a prayer before you eat, but you need to do that. Jesus did that. We need to thank God for what he's provided. "This is my body, which is broken for you.
15: This do in remembrance. Remembrance of me. Now, this is a picture of his broken body. Let me just point out something that you might not know. This was around the time of the Passover. The Passover, if you look in Exodus 12, 46, the Passover lamb, they were to kill, use the blood of that lamb. This was still when Israel was in Egypt, put the blood over the doorpost of the house. And then everyone inside that house would be protected from the angel of death that was coming that night. But there was also a stipulation that they, Exodus 12, 46, at the end says, neither shall ye break a bone thereof. There's a prophecy in Psalms 34, 20 that says, he keepeth all his bones, not one of them is broken. So Jesus is the sacrifice that the Passover lamb typified. The Passover lamb was not to have a bone broken. Jesus was not to have a bone broken. I wonder what happened. If you know anything about crucifixion, they would hang you on a cross, and it was death by asphyxiation. The reason you would asphyxiate, because you couldn't breathe when you're held up by your arms and you're down and you don't have the ability to get the breath, especially after you're worn out. It was an excruciating form of execution. The Romans did it because it was so horrible and torturous in public. They made sure it was done in a prominent place. And eventually, the person being crucified could not lift himself up anymore to draw a breath, and they eventually would asphyxiate. So what they would do, if it got late and they needed to end this, they would come along and they would break the bones of the legs. And you know what? They did that with the two thieves that were on each side of Jesus. But when they got to him, John 19:33 says, they saw that he was already dead, and they break not his legs. Isn't this incredible? So when we get back to communion and he says, this is my body, which is broken for you. His body was broken. His body was whipped. His body was pierced, nailed, spat upon. His body was broken, but his bones weren't broken. Isn't that amazing how the Bible is always accurate? Always accurate. So think of that broken body. Broken body. You know, the most important words in this entire passage, it's not about the, you know, transubstantiation, consubstantiation, the Eucharist, all of these things that we use these big words. The most important words in the Lord's table is broken for you. For you. That's why communion is so important, because you are taking the elements yourself and you are ingesting those elements. It reminds you that he was broken for you. It's very personal. We do it as a church. We do it corporately. But it is a moment for you to connect with Jesus in communion and fellowship. And it was to be done in remembrance. Why should we continue to do this? Why don't we just do it one time? Why do we do it as often as you need to? Because we forget. We are really, really good at forgetting. Not only do we forget, we also have children coming up. And that's why we need to continue this practice until he come. And that's the third thing, or the next thing. But the second thing is the cup. So look at 1 Corinthians 11:25. After the same manner also he took the cup when he had supped, saying, this cup is the New Testament in my blood. This do ye as often as ye drink it in remembrance of me. Notice that it's called the cup. It is called sometimes the fruit of the vine. It is never called wine. That's why we believe it was grape juice, and that's why we observe it with grape juice. Jesus' body was the cup that held the blood. His body was pressed and pierced and trodden, and the blood came out. So we take that cup and we drink it and we remember the color of the juice, red. The grape had to be pressed as Christ was pressed. And when we ingest that, when we drink that, we are to remember the new covenant. The way of salvation is the shedding of blood. Without the shedding of blood, there is no remission of sin. The animal blood wasn't enough. It was just a picture. This was the fulfillment of the types. And Jesus' blood was poured out. Innocent, innocent human blood. If you cut yourself, innocent human blood isn't coming out. Okay? Because all have sinned and come short of the glory of God. Jesus had no sin. When he was bleeding, his blood was innocent. And it was shed for you. So when you take that cup, remember the body that held the blood, the cup of his sacrifice for our sins. And then it says, until he come. In verse 26, 1 Corinthians 11, for as often as you eat this bread and drink this cup, you do show the Lord's death till he come. Let me say this very clearly. Jesus is coming again. Now, when? We've done big, long series on Revelation, on Daniel, Armageddon's dawn, and we will tell you this. We don't know when. I believe it's soon. But until he comes, let's continue to do this so we can remember him by the broken body, the bread, and the cup, the blood of Christ. Remember him. The Lord's table is a commitment to the future. Aren't you glad about the future? Because today might be terrible. Yesterday might have been awful. But the future, it very well could be great, right? We can be optimistic about the future, but especially as Christians. We have a lot to be optimistic about because the Bible gives a glorious future in store for the Christian. The Lord's table is a commitment that looks to the future. He is coming again. The table that we're going to be celebrating this morning won't last forever. For there's a day when we will be with him, celebrating him.
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15: There is a phrase that the Jewish people use when they end the Passover meal, because it is the yearning of every Jewish person to be in Jerusalem at Passover. And so they will often end the Passover cup, to raise the cup, and say, next year in Jerusalem. And there are some churches that have taken up the habit when they are finishing the communion cup, that they raise their cup in anticipation and say, next time with Christ. And I love that. Next time with Christ. Look at Matthew 26, 29. But I say unto you, Jesus says to his disciples, I will not drink henceforth of this fruit of the vine until that day when I drink it new with you in my Father's kingdom. Isn't that going to be great? You know, Amos actually tells us about that. Amos 9, it says in verse 13, "Behold, the days come, saith the Lord, that the plowman shall overtake the reaper and the treader of grapes, him that soweth seed." So what does that mean? That means the land is going to be so fertile and so amazing in the millennial kingdom of Christ, which we as a church will take part in, along with the redeemed nation of Israel, that the person that is plowing is going to be overtaken by the person that is reaping. I mean, I don't know about you, but you've read about Jack and the Beanstalk, and that was a pretty quick growth. But I've never heard of the person planting is being overtaken by the person that is harvesting. This is going to be glorious. Think about that. No matter how bad your day is today, no matter how bad a week you've had, think about this future. The mountains shall drop sweet wine, and all the hills shall melt, and I will bring again the captivity of my people of Israel, and they shall build the waste cities and inhabit them, and they shall plant vineyards and drink the wine thereof. They shall also make gardens and eat the fruit of them. It's going to be a time that is beyond comprehension. I long for the day Jesus is coming again. It was a few days before Christmas. The year was 1917. Of course, you know that this is during World War I. The setting, the snowy landscape of Europe, blackened by war. There were trenches on both sides of this conflict. On one set of trenches, the Germans were holed up, and on the other side of the trenches, it was filled with Americans. That's one thing I'm always amazed at, is that much American blood has been shed on non-American soil. It was an exchange of gunfire, and it was intense. There was a narrow strip between the trenches of no man's land, filled with barbed wire. There was a young German soldier who was attempting to cross this no man's land, and he had been shot. And not only had he been shot, but now he was entangled by barbed wire. His cries of anguish were heard even over the noise of the battle. One American soldier could not stand hearing his pitiful cries any longer, and so he begins to crawl out into no man's land, underneath the barbed wire, heading toward this German soldier. The Americans, of course, saw this happening and immediately stopped firing. The Germans saw what was happening, and then they stopped firing. The American gets over to this young German wounded soldier, untangles him from the barbed wire, picks him up in the lull between the horrendous fighting of World War I, carries him over to the German trench and hands him to the German soldiers. He turns around and starts heading back when suddenly there's a hand on his shoulder and he's whipped around facing a German commander. The German commander said thank you and took off his iron cross and pinned it on the young American soldier. The soldier went back to his line. The commander went back to his line, and the insanity of war continued. But there was that brief moment in World War I and the carnage that had been occurring when there was an act of sacrifice, an act of compassion, an act of love that was demonstrated that was profound. And so we remember today not only those that have sacrificed for our freedoms, but the ultimate sacrifice of the one who loved us so dearly that though we were enemies and aliens, though we did not love him, he loved us. And God sent his son to die for our sins, and he rose again. And by believing in him, by trusting in him, you will not perish, but have everlasting life. That's the story of real freedom. Freedom from the penalty of sin, freedom from the presence of sin one day. I'm proud to be an American. I love the freedoms of our country. that the men and women who have died have given us. I'm also proud to be a Christian because I have accepted the price that Jesus paid for my salvation from sin and from hell. And I invite you to put your faith in Jesus Christ right now. The Bible says that we're sinners. The Bible says that

0: without Christ, we have no hope. We all have sinned. The wages of sin is death. That's separation from God and hell. But praise be to God, there's good news. The gift of God is eternal life through Jesus Christ our Lord. Jesus, he had no sin. He became sin for us. 2 Corinthians 5:21. That we might be made the righteousness of God in him. How can we be saved? When we believe that Jesus died for our sins and rose again. And when you believe in him, when you trust in him, you're saved. You say, that's too simple. Do you believe that John 3:16 says, for God so loved the world that he gave his only begotten son, that whosoever believeth in him should not perish but have everlasting life? If you do, you're saved. You say, it can't be that simple. It's a gift. Receive the gift. For by grace are you saved through faith. It's not of yourselves. It's a gift of God. It's not of works, lest any man should boast. How can you be saved? Believe that Jesus died for your sins and arose. And at this very moment, you'll be saved. Today, tomorrow, and forever.
1: I'm so excited about sitting down with the Lord in the kingdom and drinking the fruit of the vine with him. And that'll be a wonderful day. But until he comes, he's coming back. And I believe we had better be faithful. How are we stewarding his resources? How are we doing raising kids? That's one of the greatest stewardships of life. We're going to be returning to our Raising Great Kids series tomorrow. So don't miss our Wednesday edition of In Grace. We also want to make sure you celebrate the 250th birthday of America with us here at In Grace by getting your free commemorative bookmark, America 250 on one side, on the other, In God We Trust. 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
12: Well, good afternoon, everyone, and welcome back to Apologetic Cafe. And we are delighted you're joining us in our continuing journey through the Gospel of Luke. We'll be picking up our study where we left off last week, and that would be at verse 51 of chapter 9. So while you are finding your copy of God's Word and finding the location of where we're going to be in that copy, let us take care of a couple of announcements. As I said, you're listening to Apologetic Cafe. We are a ministry of Bethel Baptist Church out of Jacksonville, Arkansas, and our address is 112 North Jeff Davis Street. And we love giving that address out because we'd certainly enjoy having you come and visit us on Sunday. That is, if you are currently not attending a church home, or maybe possibly you're looking for a new one, come see us at Bethel Baptist Church. And Brother Mel, what time do we start?
13: We start at 9:15 with our Bible classes. Then at 10:30, we go into our regular worship service.
12: 9:15 for Sunday school, Bible class, and then 10:30 for worship. And I'm currently preaching through the Gospel of Luke, so if you'd like to learn more about that, come and join us on Sunday mornings. Now, Mel, we do something different here. We have a Sunday night service, don't we?
13: Yes, we do.
12: And what do we do on Sunday night?
13: Well, we have a Bible study class, but it's not usual. It's more of a relaxed atmosphere. We entertain questions of anything you want to ask about, because we find that a lot of times you might ask a question that you've been hesitant to ask. Other people are curious about that same thing.
12: That's right. So we are also focusing on a particular book during this study.
13: Yes.
12: And what book are we looking at?
13: It's a book of Acts, and it's an exciting book to study.
12: It really is, because it is the formation, the establishment of the church, and the very beginnings of it and how the church started. And when we look at the history of the church and we think about all that the early Christians had to endure just to meet together, Mel, it kind of humbles you, doesn't it?
13: It does.
12: And I wonder, would we be able, or would we continue to go to church and worship God if we had to endure some of the same kind of things they had to go to?
13: Yes, I mean, they were really persecuted.
12: Yeah, I mean, they didn't even have cushioned pews. I mean, so it was a challenge. But the book of Acts, it's an interesting book, and we start again at what time?
13: We start at 6 o'clock.
12: 6 o'clock. And we do have folks from other churches that join us, right?
13: Yes, quite a few.
12: And so we loved having them come and be a part of our Bible study. Now, what about Wednesday night?
13: Well, Wednesday night we start out at 6 p.m. with a potluck.
12: Uh-huh.
13: And for our listeners out there, they don't need to bring any food. We have plenty. Just come and fellowship with us. And then at about 6:45, 6:50, we break, tidy up the room, and then we go into our Bible study.
12: Yep. And what are we studying?
13: We're studying Deuteronomy.
12: Deuteronomy. And people, I can almost see the expression on some people's faces as they're listening to us. Yuck. You know, Deuteronomy. What a boring book. But it's not, is it?
13: It's not. Not at all.
12: And so we're having a good journey through it. We'd love to have you come and be a part of that. Now, let me just say this. Tomorrow, which will be Wednesday, we're not meeting.
13: No.
12: Nor are we meeting the next Wednesday.
13: That's right.
12: So the first time we're going to have a Wednesday evening service will be the first Wednesday in June.
13: Yes.
12: And so keep that in mind and come and join us, because we'd love to have you come and be a part of that. Now, before we get started in our study, Brother Mel, you go ahead and open us in prayer.
13: Yes. Thank you, dear Heavenly Father, for giving Jesus to die for our sins and pay our sin debt. Father, we thank you for this radio station and the blessings that we've been made aware of. That it's and Heavenly Father, we just pray that something will be said today that will cause someone to realize their need for Jesus and turn to him for salvation. We ask in his precious name. Amen.
12: Amen. Thank you for that, Mel. Now, let's take a look, just to kind of backtrack where we are here. You know, this is after the Transfiguration, where Jesus is transfigured right before the very eyes of Peter, James, and John.
13: Yes.
12: They hear the voice from the cloud saying, "This is my beloved Son. Listen to him."
13: Yes.
12: And then as they come down off the Mount of Transfiguration, you know, he overhears the discussion the disciples had about who was going to be the greatest in the kingdom. So he had to rebuke them for that. Mm-hmm. And now we come to verse 51. And Mel, if you would go ahead and read 51 and 52.
13: "Now it came to pass, when the time had come for him to be received up, that he steadfastly set his face to go to Jerusalem, and sent messengers before his face. And as they went, they entered a village of the Samaritans to prepare for him."
12: Now, we know that this is the last few months of his earthly life.
13: Yes.
12: He's headed to Jerusalem for the final time.
13: Yes.
12: And so there are cities that he is going to travel through, not just because they are cities there along the way, but because he wants to present this opportunity for them to receive the good news of the kingdom.
13: Yes.
12: That the kingdom of heaven is at hand, and they need to repent. And so he sends messengers on ahead of him, really to prepare the way, to prepare the village, the city, for his arrival. And it wasn't so that they would have a parade for him, you know, and have a crowd of people out there cheering for him as he comes in. But it was basically, as I see it, to limit the time that he would need to spend in that city. The messengers would go on ahead. They would tell the folks that, hey, look, this Jesus is on his way. Mm-hmm. He's coming. We believe that he is the promised one.
13: Yes.
12: And that he's coming to proclaim to you the good news of the kingdom of heaven. And so that when he would arrive, the people would be anxious, ready to hear what he had to say.
13: Yes.
12: And so then as they're making these arrangements, something happens here in verse 53. And it says, but they did not receive him because he was traveling toward Jerusalem.
13: Yes.
12: The people rejected that.
13: Yes.
12: They were not going to receive them. Now, we've looked at this word receive and the way that it's used in the context here that Luke uses it, and it basically means this: to welcome, to gladly welcome someone into your company, to your presence, to your organization, to your village.
13: Yes.
12: And they were not willing to let him come into them and to come into the village. They were not going to listen to him, nor were they going to welcome him because he was on his way to Jerusalem.
13: Yes.
12: Now, why would they not welcome him because he's on his way to Jerusalem?
13: Well, because 500 years before, Israel had a civil war, and they were divided between the northern part of Israel and the southern part.
12: Right.
13: And so Samaria, or Samaritan, Samaria is correct.
12: Right.
13: Mm-hmm. They were in the northern part, and they worshipped at Shechem.
12: That's right.
13: That's where their temple their temple was.
12: Their tabernacle.
13: Yeah. Uh-huh. And so they didn't respect you if you were going to worship at Jerusalem.
12: Yeah, and that's absolutely right. There's so much that goes into this difference between the Samaritans and the Jews. And, you know, this divide that happened when they returned from the exile in Babylon continued to grow between them because, of course, the Jews went back. Mm-hmm. They rebuilt the city of Jerusalem. They rebuilt the temple. And if you remember, when Jesus has his encounter with the woman at the well, she said, we know that you Jews believe to worship in Jerusalem.
13: Yes.
12: But we believe it's here, mm-hmm. and referring to Shechem, where they worship. Mm-hmm. So there was this animosity because both groups, and especially the Samaritans, they believed they were the true remnant of the nation of Israel.
13: Yes.
12: You know, and something that I didn't know until I'd taken an online class from the Bible Institute of Israel there in Jerusalem. And we were talking about the differences between the Samaritans and the Jews. Mm-hmm. You know, and the way that I had always heard it was that, you know, the Samaritans were mixed.
13: Yes.
12: And that's why the Jews didn't like them, okay?
13: Mm-hmm.
12: And when we got to discussing this and talking about the woman at the well, you know, and the professor had said something about, all right, what do we know about the woman at the well? Well, you know, I spoke up and said, well, we know that she was a woman of ill repute. And he kind of laughed. He said, oh, yeah, he said, you're from the West. He said, that's not true. He said, I'm going to tell you the story from the Jewish perspective. And he said, yes, there are, as you learned in the West, there are Samaritans, and there are Samaritans, mm-hmm. two distinct groups. Mm-hmm. And he said Samaritans are that mixed group you're talking about.
13: Yes.
12: Samaritans were those that stayed true, that remained in the land when, you know, the Babylonians, Assyrians come in. They were the remnant that was left in the land.
13: Yes.
12: They adhere strictly, and they still do, mm-hmm. to the books of the Torah only, the books of Moses. They did not believe the prophets. They did not, you know, the writings, mm-hmm. None of that. Only the five books of Moses.
13: Yes.
12: And he said, even today, they're the same way. Mm-hmm. And he said, there's the Samaritans. They are about 1,000 in number.
14: And they are diminishing because of the fact that they only allow marriage within their group. Mm-hmm. Okay, because they believe they are the true remnant of Israel. Mm-hmm. And so he says, when you see this encounter between Jesus and the Samaritans, not the Samaritans, mm-hmm. that's what you have to keep in mind, mm-hmm. is that, look, they believe they were the true remnant. They stayed true mm-hmm. To the Torah. And he said, as far as the woman at the well goes, he said, you know that when a woman became a widow, she had no one to take care of her, mm-hmm. and unless she was married.
13: Yes.
14: And he said, with this particular woman, and he said it was not unusual for, you know, girls in those days married at the age of 13 or 14. It wouldn't be unusual for her to have had five husbands and for all of them to have died mm-hmm. in some way.
13: Right.
14: And so she's in her mid-30s, maybe. She's had five husbands, but she still needs someone to take care of her. So she's living with a male relative. It's not her husband, but he's there to take care of her. Mm-hmm. And so, you know, he also added in the statement, he says, if she was a fact a woman of ill repute, do you think that she would have survived in Samaria if they adhered strictly to the books of Moses? Mm-hmm. What did the law say about an adulteress?
13: She was to be stoned to death.
14: She was to be stoned. And then furthermore, he said, she mm-hmm. ran into the city and reported, mm-hmm. come hear this man. Do you think that the religious leaders or anyone would have listened to her? Mm-hmm. No. So, you know, again, we took a side trail there, but to understand why these Samaritans, they rejected Jesus. Mm-hmm. And it was because they were on their way to Jerusalem to worship.
13: Yes.
14: And that was not the right place to worship.
13: Right.
14: Okay, in their mind. And so they still believe they were the true remnant. So now what happens when they don't receive him? What did they do? Verse 54, Mel.
13: And when his disciples, James and John, saw this, they said, Lord, do you want us to command fire to come down from heaven and consume them, just as Elijah did?
14: I mean, so they're stamping up very boldly, and they're saying, Lord, we want fire to come down. Should we ask God to send fire down? Now, that's the question. Should we ask God to send fire down, or should we ask God for the ability to call down the fire ourselves,
13: like
14: Elijah did, and consume? Now you know, remember the story of Elijah.
13: Yes.
14: You know, Ahab had sent this group, around 200 men, or so, 50 men, I think it was, to go get Elijah and bring him back. Uh-huh. And so when they arrived at Elijah's place, he just called down fire and whoosh, consumed them.
13: Yes.
14: Okay. So Ahab sends a second group.
13: Yes.
14: And that happens to them as well.
13: Yes.
14: And when the third group arrived, you know, you just see the commander about to say, oh, please don't do this. Okay. Please don't do this. You know, we had to come because Ahab asked us to come. Yeah. Would you just come with us, please? And don't call fire down from heaven. Yeah. Okay. And so this is what they're talking about.
13: Yes.
14: But Jesus didn't come to bring judgment, did he?
13: No.
14: He came to bring the message of repentance and the message of the arrival of the kingdom.
13: Yes.
14: And this is what he says here in verse 55, but he turned and rebuked them and said, you do not know what kind of spirit you are of, for the Son of Man did not come to destroy men's lives, but to save them. In other words, he's saying, you don't understand the spirit from which you are speaking. Mm-hmm. It is a spirit that's contrary to me and the pathway that I have come to open up to people. This is not what I've come to do. Not to bring judgment yet. There is a time coming when he's going to bring judgment.
13: Yes.
14: But this was not the time.
13: Right.
14: And so, and all that the last part of verse 56 says, and then they went on to another village. Mm-hmm. They just went to another village. Now, read verse 57, Mel, and verse 58, because they go together.
13: Okay. Now it happened as they journeyed on the road that someone said to him, Lord, I will follow you wherever you go. And Jesus said to him, Foxes have holes and birds of the air have nests, but the Son of Man has nowhere to lay his head.
14: So they're traveling along. And remember, we know that there's always a big group of followers around him. Mm-hmm. We're not talking about the 12 disciples. They're right there with him. But there's also a larger group of people.
13: Yes.
14: And as he's going along, there would be other people that would join that. And absolutely, here's one man that says, I'll follow you wherever you go.
13: Mm-hmm.
14: And what was Jesus' response to him? Why did he respond the way that he did? He said, the foxes have holes and the birds have air, but I don't have nowhere to lay my...
13: Well, Jesus probably knew what his personality, et cetera, was, and either knew that he was a type that loved luxury and he wouldn't stay very long, or maybe that was just a message to us that we have to...

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3: You're going to be traveling. You're going to be going out and proclaiming the message of the kingdom. And sometimes you're going to be rejected.
4: Yeah.
3: Sometimes not accepted. And so you could see that he's wanting this guy to reconsider, not to back away, but rethink about this, evaluate this. You know, I think before we make any decision in life, we need to think about it.
4: We do. That reminds me of Jesus saying a person that puts his hand to the plow and then looks back is not worthy of the kingdom of heaven.
3: Yeah, and he's going to say that in a minute to another one.
4: Okay.
3: Yeah, but you're right. But he again, it could have been the fact that, you know, he's looking at the accolades that might come with following Jesus, saying, hey, I'm following the one that people believe is the Messiah. You know, his heart really wasn't in it, but he's there because he wanted to be a part of that group and thinking possibly that if he is the Messiah, he's going to be ushering in his kingdom. And if I'm following him now, I'm going to have a prominent place in that kingdom.
4: Yes.
3: And so Jesus is telling him, you need to count the cost, okay? And then when he comes down to verse 59 here, and he said to another, follow me. But he said, Lord, permit me first to go and bury my father. But he said to him, allow the dead to bury their own dead. But as for you, go and proclaim everywhere the kingdom of God. So now in this case, Jesus calls out to a man to come and follow him. Mm-hmm. But the man says, let me go home and bury my father first. Now, if he's the oldest son, that would be a legitimate request.
4: Mm-hmm.
3: But it wasn't a request made from the heart. You know, here's where I think Jesus is trying to get this man to evaluate, is the fact that he's saying to the Lord, look, I'll come and follow you, but I'm going to bury my dad first. Well, maybe his dad didn't even is sick yet.
4: Mm-hmm.
3: You know, he's not at the point of death. But he's saying, I'm going to go home, and then when my father passes away, then I'll follow you.
4: Mm-hmm.
3: And Jesus says, no, you let the dead bury their dead. In other words, you let the spiritually dead bury the spiritually dead. You go and proclaim the message of the kingdom.
4: Mm-hmm.
3: And you know, it's kind of like the calling mail that we would get. We might say, okay, Lord, look, let me go ahead and finish my career first. And then when I finish my career, then I'll follow you.
4: Mm-hmm.
3: No, when Jesus issues a call to us to follow him, it is a call to immediacy. And I think you relate that and should relate that to salvation. You know, he's calling us to salvation, but so many times people will say, well, look, I've got so many things to do first.
4: Mm-hmm.
3: You know, I want to go, I want to travel. I want to do so many different things. I want to accomplish things.
4: Mm-hmm.
3: And Jesus is saying, no. He says, when the call is issued, it's immediate. You know, Mel, for me, there was a struggle when the Lord called me to the ministry. You know, I was in the eighth year of my Navy career.
4: Mm-hmm.
3: And I'm thinking, okay, maybe I should go ahead and finish out the career and then go. You see, I mean, because look, I mean, I'll have full retirement. I won't have to worry about an income. I won't have to worry about anything like that.
4: Mm-hmm.
3: But no, God said, now, I'm calling you to come and proclaim the message. And we sometimes want to be hesitant because of the things that we want to do.
4: Mm-hmm.
3: But God is saying, no, come now. Come now and be my worker in my field.
4: Yes.
3: Now, look at verse 61 and 62.
4: Okay. And another also said, Lord, I will follow you, but let me first go and bid them farewell who are at my house. But Jesus said to him, no one, having put his hand to the plow and looking back, is fit for the kingdom of God.
3: You know, this was a fitting illustration for an agricultural society.
4: Mm-hmm.
3: You know, I don't know if you've

0: ever used a hand plow?
1: I have.
0: You know, some of us have. Yes. You know, some of us are old enough to remember that. You know, when I went to my father's uncle's farm during the summer, it was sometimes he had me out there with that hand plow and his mule. Mm-hmm. You know, and if you don't keep your eyes focused straight ahead, right, what happens?
1: Your rows will be crooked.
0: Your rows will be crooked. Mm-hmm. And this is exactly what Jesus is saying to him. He said, no, once you make the decision to follow me, there's no looking back. Mm-hmm. There's no going back. And sometimes we have a tendency when we're following the Lord to have those things that we used to enjoy in our old life, mm-hmm, we begin to reflect upon. And we get our eyes off of him. And when we do that, what ends up happening?
1: We usually fall away from him.
0: Yeah, we have a crooked row, mm-hmm, okay? And we're not walking that straight line with the Lord.
1: Right.
0: And this is what he's saying. And you have three illustrations here of people that Jesus wanted them to count the cost. That first one, no, you count the cost because there is no great reward in, mm-hmm, following me. Mm-hmm. You know, and in the second one, he's saying, no, there's nothing that can take priority over my call in your life. And this third one, you can't keep looking back at your life. And I don't know about you, but there are times I catch myself doing that, mm-hmm, looking back and wondering what my life would have been like had I made this choice rather than this one. And then it always comes to me, yeah, but you would have never had these experiences with God that you had now, mm-hmm, if you had made that other choice. Mm-hmm. And then I have to say, Lord, forgive me,
1: yes,
0: for looking back. Let me keep my eyes focused forward and traveling with you. And, you know, Mel, and I think that that is something that is so hard for Christians to do, is to keep their eyes focused on the Lord and keep the idea of their mission ahead of him, the Great Commission.
1: Yes.
0: You know, so, but you know what? We're running out of time, Brother Mel, so we're going to have to leave it there. But we'll pick it up next week here at chapter 10, where the 70 are sent out on their mission. Mm-hmm. But you've been listening to Apologetic Cafe. We are a ministry of Bethel Baptist Church out of Jacksonville, Arkansas. Our address is 112 North Jeff Davis Street. 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And until next week, God bless.

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12: Non-Christians and Christians alike, we deal with fear. Nobody has to introduce you to fear. It's just something that we all have experienced and we all know about. And we have so many people today who are so afraid, just living in fear. Maybe you're facing some fears today. Maybe you're facing some obstacles. Well, God hasn't given us a spirit of fear, but of power and love and discipline. Hey, here's a question for us to consider as we deal with fear in our own life. How can we face our fears and see the rescuing, delivering power of God?
13: There are so many people today who are living in fear. How can you face your fears and see the rescuing, delivering power of God? It's a great question that all of us do face and can ask God for a reliable answer. And you'll discover that answer today on From His Heart with Pastor Jeff Shreve. We'll start learning that answer as Pastor Jeff shares the incredible but real story of the greatest miracle of the Old Testament, the parting of the Red Sea. And you'll discover how you can see God work miraculously in your life. The message today is from Pastor Jeff's series, Faithful and True, Introducing the One and Only God, a study of the book of Exodus. You can go to fromhisheart.org to get your copy in the format of your choice. But first, open your Bible to the 13th chapter of the book of Exodus as Pastor Jeff Shreve presents part one of the lesson, Fear, Faith, and the Power of God.
12: You know, as human beings, we tend to be very fearful people. I mean, non-Christians and Christians alike, we deal with fear. Nobody has to introduce you to fear. It's just something that we all have experienced and we all know about. And we have so many people today who are so afraid, just living in fear. Maybe you're facing some fears today. Maybe you're facing some obstacles. Well, God hasn't given us a spirit of fear, but of power and love and discipline. Now, in the scripture, the Lord says over and over and over again, you've heard it said, there are 365 fear nots in the Bible. I don't know if that's true. I haven't researched all those verses, but we know that one of the overarching themes in the Bible is about trust the Lord, don't fear. And God would say to his servants over and over when he would come to them, do not be afraid, do not be afraid, do not fear, do not fear. He said that to Abraham. He said that to Joshua. He said that to Moses. He said that to David. He said that to Paul. He says that over and over and over again in his word because we all have such a tendency to fear. Now, in our study in the book of Exodus, Exodus means exit, and we've been looking at this passage of God versus Pharaoh in the book of Exodus. And it's under the title, Faithful and True, Introducing the One and Only God. This series is built on Pharaoh's question, who is the Lord that I should obey his voice and let Israel go? I do not know the Lord. I do not know Yahweh. Neither will I let Israel go. And so the whole first part of the book of Exodus is God introducing himself to Pharaoh. Now, God has brought plagues upon Egypt. Remember, they came in threes. And the last plague was the most devastating of plagues. It was the death angel coming in and the death of the firstborn. And God said, after this happens, Moses, Pharaoh will let you go. And Pharaoh did let the people go. And the people went out, and they went out boldly, and they went out with gold and silver because the Egyptians, they plundered the Egyptians, and God gave them favor in the sight of the Egyptians. And so they took all this booty from Egypt, and they left Egypt behind with their flocks and their herds and their little ones. They all left Egypt, about 2 to 2.5 million people. And Egypt was just devastated, and everyone in Egypt had someone die because the death angel killed the firstborn. And then Pharaoh is going to have a change of heart, and things are going to shift in the minds of the Israelites. Uh-oh, he's coming back for us, and God is going to have one last battle with Pharaoh and put an exclamation point on his destruction of Egypt. Exodus chapter 14, beginning in verse 1. Now the Lord spoke to Moses saying, tell the sons of Israel to turn back and camp before Pi-hahiroth, between Migdol and the sea. You shall camp in front of Baal-zephon opposite it by the sea. For Pharaoh will say of the sons of Israel, they are wandering aimlessly in the land. The wilderness has shut them in. Thus I will harden Pharaoh's heart, and he will chase after them, and I will be honored through Pharaoh and all his army, and the Egyptians will know that I am the Lord. And they did so. When the king of Egypt, okay, so God's telling Moses this ahead of time, and then it says in verse 5, when the king of Egypt was told the people had fled, Pharaoh and his servants had a change of heart toward the people, and they said, what is this we have done? For we have let Israel go from serving us. We just let all our slaves walk away. Why did we do that? Verse 6, so he made his chariot ready and took his people with him, and he took 600 select chariots and all the other chariots of Egypt with officers over all of them. And the Lord hardened the heart of Pharaoh, king of Egypt, and he chased after the sons of Israel as the sons of Israel were going out boldly. Then the Egyptians chased after them with all the horses and chariots of Pharaoh, his horsemen and his army, and they overtook them camping by the sea beside Pi-hahiroth in front of Baal-zephon. And as Pharaoh drew near, the sons of Israel looked, and behold, the Egyptians were marching after them, and they became very frightened. So the sons of Israel cried out to the Lord. Then they said to Moses, is it because there were no graves in Egypt that you have taken us away to die in the wilderness? Why have you dealt with us in this way, bringing us out of Egypt? Is this not the word we spoke to you in Egypt, saying, leave us alone that we may serve the Egyptians? For it would have been better for us to serve the Egyptians than to die in the wilderness. But Moses said to the people, do not fear. Stand by and see the salvation of the Lord, which he will accomplish for you today. For the Egyptians whom you have seen today, you will never see them again forever. They were afraid, so afraid, because they thought they were going to be killed by the Egyptians. Hey, here's a question for us to consider as we deal with fear in our own life. How can we face our fears and see the rescuing, delivering power of God? Exodus 14 is the greatest Old Testament miracle, the parting of the Red Sea. God delivers his people through the Red Sea. God destroys Pharaoh's army in the Red Sea. It's the greatest Old Testament miracle. It's talked about over and over and over again. This is the greatest miracle in the Bible, second only to the resurrection of Jesus Christ. And God gives it to us to encourage our hearts so that we would not be defeated by fear, but we would walk by faith and see God work in our lives. So let me give you three encouragements today, because you may be facing some health issues, or facing some financial issues, or facing some marriage issues, or some family issues, or some things that just have your heart filled with fear. And you're thinking about all the terrible things that may happen to you. And God has a word for you today. It's not an accident that you are here today. It's not an accident that you're watching today. God has a word for your fearful heart. Three encouragements from this passage. Number one, encouragement number one, we can remember that God has a plan. Hey, when the fear comes rushing in, as it was rushing in on the Israelites, we can remember that God has a plan. Chapter 13, verse 17 says this. Now it came about when Pharaoh had let the people go, that God did not lead them by the way of the land of the Philistines, even though it was near. For God said, lest the people change their minds when they see war and they return to Egypt. Hence God led the people around by the way of the wilderness to the Red Sea, and the sons of Israel went up in martial array from the land of Egypt. God has a plan. God told Moses at the burning bush, Exodus chapter 3, before this ever even started with Moses going up to Pharaoh, God said, I'm going to bring my people out of Egypt, and I'm going to bring them into a land flowing with milk and honey, into the promised land. The promised land was known as Canaan. And that's the land flowing with milk and honey. And that's where they were going. See, God didn't just bring them out of slavery to have them live in the wilderness for the rest of their lives, although they spent 40 years there because of their unbelief. But God wanted to take them out to bring them in. Now, the question is, okay, if you leave Egypt and you're going to the promised land, the shortest distance between two points is a straight line. Well, if you're going to go from the Nile Delta to Canaan, you would go straight up. You would go, hey, we're going to travel northeast because that's how we can get there the quickest. But God didn't lead them that way. He led them down south. Well, that's not the way to go north. If you want to go north, you don't go down south. What did God say? God says, I know if they go by the way of the sea, it's called the Via Maris, the way of the sea, by the Mediterranean Sea. The people that live around there are the Philistines. The Philistines are warrior people. And my people have been slaves for all these years. They're not ready for war. They don't have any implements of war. And so if they see the Philistines, they will get so afraid that they'll turn tail and run back to Egypt. Hey, God has a plan, and God knows how much you and I can take. And God is not going to give us more than we can take, more than we can handle. He's not going to lead us through the land of the Philistines. Why? Because he knows you're not going to be able to handle that. And so God was going to lead them a different way.
14: Pastor Jeff Shreve will explain other ways he can lead us that we can handle, depending on our Christian maturity, in just a moment. Oftentimes, and it should always be often, new Christians are on fire for the Lord, sharing their faith and unashamed of their fervor. Others are more timid, usually because they feel too new or too uninformed to handle questions they know they can't answer at this point in their Christian maturity. They're afraid of losing relationships with those they believe wouldn't like the decision they've made. Today's message is called Fear, Faith, and the Power of God, a perfect primer for all new Christians and for all Christians. But so is Pastor Jeff Shreve's series that we aired earlier this month called Holy Boldness, a study of Elijah, the prophet of fire. 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Now let's get back to part two of today's message, Fear, Faith, and the Power of God.
12: 1 Corinthians 10:13 says this, no temptation. And that word means a temptation, a trial, a test. No temptation has overtaken you but such as is common to man, and God is faithful. You can count on him who will not allow you to be tempted, tried, tested beyond what you are able. But with the temptation will provide the way of escape also that you may be able to endure it. You know, maybe you have a lot of things in your life right now. And you think that he must have forgotten how much he's put upon me because I just have more than I can bear. That's not true. God is faithful. He will not give you more than you can bear. I think about doing bench press. So back in the day when I would lift weights, it was big to see how much could you bench. And you know, when you're in high school, it's that you want to be in the 200 club. You could bench press 200. And I remember, I think I was a sophomore in high school, I benched 200 on the old Universal machines, and you could kind of cheat on those because you could lean way back on the back and you only had to pull it up about that much. And I did 200 and I broke all the blood vessels in my face, and I had all these red dots everywhere, but I got it up. I was in the 200 club. Well, when I got into college, I once bench pressed on a regular flat bench 275 pounds. I was pretty proud of that too. I was in the 275 club. There really wasn't a club for that, but I just told people I was in the 275 club. And that went up very slowly. I couldn't have done much more. Now, if the guys that were putting the weights on to see if Jeff can max out at 275, if they said, well, you did 275, now let's put on 400. 400, I barely got 275 up, you know? I have to go to the doctor and get hernia surgery. I got 275 up. It was tough. And so I couldn't do 400. God knows what you can do. He knows what your max is, and he's faithful to not give you more than you can handle. He was faithful to his people. And God has a plan. And if you're facing a lot of things right now and you're tempted to lash out and saying, God, you must not care about me because you're allowing all these things into my life, just know that he's faithful and he'll not allow you to be tempted, tested, tried beyond what you are able. And God knows exactly what he is doing. You and I don't know what he's doing because our ways aren't his ways and his ways aren't our ways. And we would do it so different from the way God does. And we are fallible human beings, finite, fallible human beings. He is the infinite, perfect, all-wise, all-knowing God. His ways are always right. Our ways are always wrong when we look at a situation and it's different from the way he does it because his ways are right. Look what he says again in chapter 14. Now the Lord spoke to Moses saying, tell the sons of Israel to turn back and camp before Pi-hahiroth between Migdol and the sea. You shall camp in front of Baal-zephon opposite it by the sea. Okay, he's putting them in an area. They're kind of going in a circuitous manner and it looks like they don't know where they're going. And he says, verse 3, for Pharaoh will say of the sons of Israel, they are wandering aimlessly in the land. The wilderness has shut them in. They don't know where they're going. Thus I will harden Pharaoh's heart and he will chase after them and I will be honored through Pharaoh and all his army and the Egyptians will know that I am the Lord. And they did so. They followed God's instructions. God purposely wanted Pharaoh to think that they didn't know where they were going. And if you watch the movie, The Ten Commandments with Yul Brynner, there is a scene in there where he comes upon Israel and he says these words, Moses, God is not much of a general. If he had been a general, he would have given them a retreat. But see, God put them in an area where they couldn't move because you have the sea in front of them. And there's no retreat on any side. And if you come in behind them, as Pharaoh was going to come in behind them, there's nowhere to go. So they're trapped like a rat in a maze. Well, God did that on purpose. Why? Because God wants Pharaoh to chase after them. Why? Because God wants the Egyptians to know, then they will know that I am the Lord. You know, that phrase, then they will know that I am the Lord, it's repeated 9 times. In the book of Exodus. 4 times it's for the Egyptians to know. 5 times it's for Israel to know. Do you know that God is the Lord, that Yahweh is the Lord, that he is the one who is in charge? Hey, maybe you're at a place that the scripture here calls Pi-hahiroth. It's between a rock and a hard place. I mean, there's Pi-hahiroth, there's nowhere to go. There's the sea in front of you, and then there's Pharaoh behind you, and you're like, what am I gonna do? The enemy is breathing down my neck and I don't understand, God, why you put me in this situation. Perhaps God has put you in that situation so that you would know that he is the Lord. So that people in your circle of influence would know that there is a God in your life who works on your behalf. See, the place of your greatest fear can be the place of your greatest deliverance because the greater the problem, the greater the miracle. And God is getting ready to work a great miracle for his people. So we can remember when we're facing fears and they're coming in like a flood, we can remember, okay, God has a plan. I always know God has a plan. And as Job said, no purpose of God's can be thwarted. Encouragement number 2, we can fix our eyes on the Lord. Now, very interesting. It says in chapter 13, beginning in verse 21, as the people were going out and the Lord was going before them in a pillar of cloud by day to lead them on the way and in a pillar of fire by night to give them light that they might travel by day and by night. He did not take away the pillar of cloud by day nor the pillar of fire by night from before the people. There was a visible representation of God in the sky, cloud by day, pillar of fire by night. God is with his people. Anytime, if you had been traveling, if you had been in that group of 2 million, 2.5 million people, anytime you could look up and you could see the cloud by day, the pillar of fire by night, God is here with us. So that was a visible reminder that God is here. But then it says, as Pharaoh changes his mind and goes after the people, chapter 14, verse 9, then the Egyptians chased after them with all the horses and chariots of Pharaoh, his horsemen and his army, and they overtook them camping by the sea beside Pi-hahiroth in front of Baal-zephon. And as Pharaoh drew near, the sons of Israel looked, and behold, the Egyptians were marching after them, and they became very frightened. You can look at two different things in this situation. You have the God above you, or you have the enemy behind you. What are you going to fix your eyes on? See, we can choose what to focus on in life. We can focus on our problems, or we can focus on the problem solver. You can fill your mind with all the terrible things going on in your life. And you can focus on all your debt, and you can focus on all the pending disaster, and you can focus on your sickness, and you can focus on this problem, that problem, the other problem. You're always going to have things that you can focus on to fill your heart with fear. Or you can focus on the King, the problem solver, the God above you. Now, we don't get to see God like they saw him in this visible manifestation of God, the cloud by day and the pillar of fire by night. But we have the word of God. We have the promises of God. And the Bible says in Philippians 4, finally, brethren, whatever is true, whatever is honorable, whatever is right, whatever is pure, whatever is lovely, whatever is of good repute, if there is any excellence and anything worthy of praise, let your mind dwell on these things. As it says in Hebrews, fixing our eyes on Jesus, the author and perfecter of faith. In the book of 2 Chronicles, Jehoshaphat was king in Jerusalem. He got word that three enemies had teamed up together and they were coming against Israel. They all said, hey, let's destroy Israel, these three enemies. And they were in a place called En-Gedi, which is about 25 miles from Jerusalem. So when Jehoshaphat gets the word, it's like, hey, they're coming and they're numerous like the sand on the seashore, and they're coming to wipe you out and they're 25 miles away. What are you going to do about King Jehoshaphat? And he was very afraid. Why? Because he's a human being. And so he got very afraid and he began to seek the Lord, and he prayed and the people prayed and they called upon the Lord. And in his prayer, the last line of his prayer, I love it. He says, oh, our God, will you not judge them? For we are powerless before this great multitude who are coming against us, nor do we know what to do, but our eyes are on you. Our eyes are on you. We have a choice what we're going to look at when the circumstances of life are very fearful.
14: Are you able to steadily fix your eyes on the Lord amidst potentially fearful trials? Well, that's what we've been learning about in this message from Pastor Jeff Shreve called Fear, Faith, and the Power of God. It's one of eight in his series, Faithful and True, Introducing the One and Only God. It's a study of the book of Exodus. Today, you heard part one of this lesson. 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Why did God deal so harshly with Egypt? Perhaps a timelier question would be, why are you going through such struggles and chaos in your life? Pastor Jeff Shreve shares why God was so severe toward Egypt and what we can learn from these lessons found in the book of Exodus. 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I'm Larry Nobles, inviting you to join us again on Wednesday for part two of this deep study of the book of Exodus, when we'll open up God's Word and share real truth, real love, and real hope from His heart.
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3: Spiritual headship is not a mystery, it's not a phantasm. 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So we have a responsibility, and it is to exercise authority for Christ's sake.
4: 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In today's episode, Pastor Brian shares a lesson on biblical headship from Ephesians 5. 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And while you're there, look for Pastor Brian's commentary on the book of Ephesians, which he wrote for the Reformed Expository Commentary series. Let's hear now from Dr. Brian Chappell as he shares the lesson, Sacrificial Head.
5: The viral video of the week. The video of NASCAR race driver Brian Scott saying his wedding vows to Whitney Kay, a single mom, and in the service, not only giving vows to this wife, but to her three-year-old daughter. What did that sound like? Any of you seen the video? Rather amazing that the macho man who makes his living driving a Chevy Camaro at over 200 miles an hour got down on his knees before a three-year-old and said these words, Brielle, I promise to hold your hand and bring comfort to your life. I vow to make you say your prayers before you eat. I promise to read you stories at night and to always tuck you in tight. I vow to show you how a man should treat a woman by my relationship with your mother. Above all else, I promise to protect you, to treasure you, and to love you forever. I don't know the faith commitments of Brian Scott, but I recognize in his words what this passage of Scripture is talking about. After all, one who had great ability, great resources, great position, great power, nonetheless says, I'm going to use what I have for your sake. It's ultimately the definition of biblical headship. Not to abuse authority, not to abandon authority, but to use authority for the sake of another. I mean, ultimately, it's what God is saying so clearly to us, but it's not a mystery to you that this can be warped, damaged, misrepresented in the church as well as in the culture. After all, what is biblical headship? If you just take the cultural caricature, of course, it's Christians saying, in the home, by the husband, me Tarzan, you doormat. But that's not what the Apostle Paul is saying. This is not caveman chauvinism baptized by a few Bible verses. This is something very special whereby the Apostle is saying, what you are to do, men in your home, is to actually mirror Christ. What our calling is to be the face of Christ to spouse and to family. And in order to do that, it is this combination, as the apostle begins to present these words, of courage and compassion, of strength and tenderness, all coming together because that is who Christ is and how he dealt with his bride, the church. What is biblical headship? We know it by the responsibilities that are being described here. We don't have to go far. You can just look at verse 23. The husband is the head of the wife, even as Christ is the head of the church, his body, and is himself its Savior. In whatever way you think of how Christ relates to the church, you recognize that this responsibility is in some measure an expression of authority. As Christ is the head of the church. Now, in our culture today, sometimes even among churches that cite these verses, we try to take away the notion of authority, as though we are expressing here the notion of head as just kind of representative, as in the Roman culture, the husband was the one from whom the family got its name. So its source, its position in society is by virtue of the man, but supposedly no real difference there. That can't be the case. Recognize the Apostle Paul is actually borrowing language that he's already used in this letter to the Ephesians. And I want to have you turn there. If you would look at chapter 1 and verse 20, how is the Apostle Paul himself describing the nature of Christ as head of the church? In chapter 1 in verse 20, we are told that God raised Christ from the dead and seated him at his right hand in the heavenly places, far above all rule and authority and power and dominion and above every name that is named, not only in this age, but in the one to come. And he put all things under his feet and gave him as head over all things to the church, which is his body, the fullness of him who fills all in all, above all rule and authority in every age, in every place, is the way Christ deals with the church as its head. He is head over all things by rule, by authority, by power. He has the authority of Lord over the church. And you just can't deny that in some way what is being communicated here is the authority of Christ over the church is what men are to be expressing even in their homes. Now, I have to just pause there for a moment and just tell you my own biography for a moment. Some of you noted in the ads that were out this week that now, hard to imagine, almost 20 years ago, Kathy and I wrote a book, Each for the Other. And we were describing biblical relationships of men and women. And when we wrote that book, I would have to tell you, the thing that we were responding against was a view of male headship in the church, which allowed people even in the church to sometimes excuse abuse and authoritarianism, that the husband was willing to say, you know, I don't have to help, I'm the head. I don't have to share my bank account with you, I'm the head. I can do whatever I want because I'm the head of the home. That's what the Bible says. And we had to take care to say that is not what the Bible is saying. But at the same time, there is authority being described, and I say that now to you today because we are in a different generation. And just as an earlier generation was abusing at times the notion of headship, the more dangerous consequence of the moment is young men in their family abandoning the notion of headship. I mean, we've had a generation of Homer Simpson and Everybody Loved Raymond and Modern Family, so that any man who is a father or husband is presumed either to be a buffoon, or if he expresses authority, it's bigotry, and it's just presented as insanity of some sort. And so young men in today's culture and in today's church, not wanting to be identified with those caricatures of wrong use of authority, simply want to say, I don't want to go there. I don't want to have authority in my home. And yet that is actually not understanding what the Bible is giving as a responsibility. Before I describe the responsibilities, let's just kind of identify, why would God be speaking to men so carefully to say, I am calling you to spiritual headship? Because not thinking of how society is dealing with this, the way in which sociologists, the way in which those who have certain philosophies that are contrary to Scripture want to impose a certain homogenization of all man and female roles, recognize that what happens in the church spiritually, we are somewhat hardwired to receive. Some years ago, Focus on the Family surveyed Christian families and simply said this: if during a family's child-rearing years, if the first one to be a Christian in the family is a child, then the likelihood of the entire family being Christian is only 3%. If during the child-rearing years, the first one to become a Christian in the household is the wife, the likelihood of the entire family becoming Christian is 17%. But if during the child-rearing years, the husband is the first to become the Christian, the likelihood of the entire family becoming Christian is 93%. Spiritual headship is not a mystery. It's not a phantasm. The reality is we are made in such a way that however we describe him, whatever way we are saying, God is saying to men, you have a responsibility. You may not like your influence. You may not even want the authority, but the reality is we have influence in our families that is not comparable to the influence of others in the family. So we have a responsibility, and it is to exercise authority for Christ's sake. Plainly said. And just as plainly said is our responsibility is not only the exercise of authority, but an expression of servitude.
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5: Look with me at verse 25. Husbands, love your wives as Christ loved the church and gave himself up for her. He was Lord above all things, and yet he gave himself. He who did not consider equality with God something to be grasped, but made himself nothing. And taking the form of a servant, he became obedient, even obedient to death upon a cross. Why? Because though he was Lord over all, he had concern for others. He was willing to take his resources, his abilities, even his authority, and use it for the sake of others. I mean, even the first words of verse 25 should tell us what husbands are being called to do. Husbands, love your wives. Never is the Bible describing love as taking advantage of somebody, to somehow use them for your sake. I mean, in that great love chapter, 1 Corinthians 13, where the apostle is describing what biblical love is, you are going to know these words. He simply says, what is love? It is not rude. It is not arrogant. It is patient and kind and does not insist on its own way. There is a willingness to use authority for the sake of others. I know it sounds contradictory. In one set of minutes, I'm saying husbands to fulfill their biblical calling are to use their authority to make sure that a family is being governed by love and justice and mercy so that the ministry of Christ is known in that home, that there is a spiritual leadership that husbands are being called to. And yet, having said that we are to express authority, I step right over here and say, at the same time, we are to do it sacrificially in service to others. How can that be? How can you be a servant leader? Is there anybody in the Bible who does that? And of course, the answer is Christ himself. That he is saying, as Christ loved the church, so we are to love. It's not an abandonment of authority. It is certainly not an abuse of authority. It is the use of a God-given authority for the sake of others. We begin to understand what it looks like as we consider the reasons that that authority is given. And that's here as well. Look at verse 26. Having said that husbands should love their wives as Christ loved the church, verse 26 says, that he might sanctify her, having cleansed her by the washing of water with the word, so that he might present the church to himself in splendor, without spot or wrinkle or any such thing, that she might be holy and without blemish. What is one of the reasons that we as the heads of homes are to express servant leadership? One key purpose just described is to glorify our wives. Isn't that interesting? That is, Christ loved the church to make her splendid. Some of your Bibles would say to make her radiant, so that she would be without blemish, so that she would be holy and pleasing to God. The whole notion is that the church is going to know the beauty of the glories of the grace of God as the reality of Christ fills the church. So the goal of Christian husbands is actually that their wives would know the glory of God's grace in their lives, that a wife thinking of the way her husband treats her knows that she is splendid, radiant, glorious, because of the way in which the husband is showing the face of Christ to his wife. Now, having said that, I'm not for the moment going to tell you that is easy to understand in terms of how to express at all. If the goal is to make our wives radiant in their knowledge of the grace of God, we certainly recognize that headship can appear in other ways. I think of words of a woman describing her husband some years ago in an article in Christianity Today. She wrote these words, "I hate him. I hate him for the way he made me feel about myself. A non-person, a slave. I can never do anything right. I could never do enough to please him. I don't know if I will ever get over the hurt that he caused in my life." Now, I must tell you, when I hear those words, "I could never do enough to please him," I just felt like a non-person. I can't say those words in this setting or on a

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3: I've tried to be honest with you in the past to say, at least in my teen years, my family was coming apart. And the consequence of my family coming apart for a kid who was kind of artistic and sensitive was just to go on numb. And the consequence of that went far into my adult years. And I recognized it after a year and a half or so of being married to my wife. And I can remember I went off to work one day, and going off to work one day, I said to Kathy, the washer is broken. Call the repairman. Get somebody to come in and fix the washer. And she said, fine. Came home that evening. Repairman had not been called, had not come. Next day, remember to call the repairman. Okay, she said, I'll call. I got home that evening. Did you call? No. And then suddenly the flood of tears. I can't do that. I'm just not capable. I can't do this. I don't know how to do it. I'm not capable of doing it. Now, when I tell that to you, I will tell you it is embarrassing to Kathy for me to tell you it was devastating to me because of what I knew about my wife. You know her now too. My wife, Kathy, is one of the most intelligent, capable people I know. Her grades were far better than mine in college. Kathy, don't listen. She was the outstanding musician of all musicians in her university for 2 years running, not just flute players, all musicians. She was the outstanding musician. She is simply one of the most intelligent people I know. And here was my wife telling me she could not call a repairman. And while that was embarrassing to her, what went in my brain was this: my word, Kathy, what have I done to you that after only a year and a half of being married to me, you feel so little about yourself that you can't call a repairman? And it began a journey in our lives of my saying, how am I echoing my father, my parenting, my experience in ways that I don't even recognize? Why is it that my wife is a perfectly capable driver until I get in the car and then she gets nervous? Why is it that she's articulate in any conversation until I would join the conversation and then she would begin to get hesitant and question herself and stumble? What is it about me that's actually destroying you? What evil math is going on in me that somehow seems to say, as long as I diminish you, I gain something myself? And yet it's so typical of us. We have to think it through carefully. Is my headship doing what Christ did for the church to make the church understand her splendor before God? I will not tell you that I had that solved quickly, but one of the things that just began to play in my brain was a picture. This is not sophisticated, okay? It was just a picture that was in my grandmother's home years previous. And you'll recognize it, some of you, as I describe it. It was just this old Victorian print of a boy at the wheel of a great ship. And as you look at the ship, it's at storm at sea, and the waves are crashing over the bow, and the sails are all ripped, and yet the boy's face is just completely confident and calm. And the reason for it is also depicted in that picture is an image of Christ behind the boy with his hand on the boy's shoulder. And the subtext, Jesus is my co-pilot. The message that when Christ is present and real in our lives, we never feel more confident. We never feel better than when we know Christ is near. What happened in me that when I got near to my wife, she felt worse, not confident, not courageous. She actually felt questioning herself when I was close. It was the beginning of a journey of saying, if Christ is treating me in such a way that I'm to be mirroring to my spouse and to my family, what does that look like? And to begin to question words and actions and thoughts that gave me authority, but not for her sake. What does authority look like if it's meant to glorify one's wife? She begins to recognize her ability. Just the end of the story.

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3: Sting and... We had some news about this just a few weeks ago. Now we got an update on the sequel to Passion of the Christ, which I still say is the best movie that Christian filmmakers have ever made. It is just the number one, bar none. Well, Mel Gibson had always said there was going to be a second feature to go with it, called The Resurrection of the Christ. He even had the name of it way back then. Well, they originally were planning on to do the movie as two pieces and release it on Good Friday next year, the first part, and then the second part on Ascension Day, and kind of have them bookmark on those kind of two special days in the church calendar, which would have been kind of cool. But now things have been pushed back to where now the movie is going to be released part one, Ascension Day 2027, and then the second part's going to have to wait a whole nother calendar year to Ascension Day 2028. But Mel Gibson said, "This film represents a major part of my life's work. It has demanded everything of me as a filmmaker and as an artist. This is far more than a film to me. It's a mission I've carried for over 20 years to tell what I believe is the most important story in human history." I would agree with you. It has to be the most important story in human history, because if it's real, it changes everything. It is the linchpin event in all of time. And if it's not, then it's just a nice little work of fiction that he'll be able to share with his grandkids. But can't wait to see the movies, The Resurrection of the Christ Part 1 and Part 2 coming up again. We'll have to wait at least until another year, May of 2027, before it hits theaters here in the States. Let's see, anything else going on here? Oh, yeah, he also mentioned, Mel Gibson did, as to why Jim Caviezel isn't going to reprise the role of Jesus. Because that was a real controversy. You know, we talked about that when we first brought this story up a couple weeks ago, that they had chosen another actor, and everybody was kind of like, well, I wonder why, you know, because Jim Caviezel did an amazing job and just really brought everything you could bring to the role. You know, nobody's ever going to be able to match up to Jesus, but Caviezel did such a good job, and people were like, well, why would they change? And Mel Gibson addressed that and said, you know, Jim Caviezel is 57 years old now. He's kind of aged out of the part, which is true. I mean, you know, Jesus passed away when he was 33 and came back to life. You know, it's kind of hard to get a 57-year-old to play that. Back with more in a minute.
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6: All right, welcome back. Every week we like to do Faith Between Your Ears. This is where we take a Bible verse and we learn it throughout the week. Because I really feel like the one thing we all lack from taking us from where we are following Jesus to that next level is knowing his word and having his word hidden in our heart. Because that's what, you know, that's what the scripture says. I want to hide my word or hide your word in my heart so that I might not sin against you. Well, that's a big part of it, having scripture memorized, not sinning against God. But it also gets in between our ears so that we can have it as just an alternative to sometimes those voices from our different situations in life that tell us we're no good or tell us there's no hope. Or maybe sometimes those voices are in our own head telling us that we are less than. Well, knowing God's word can counterbalance that. And so having it between our ears will really help us grow in our faith. And I chose this verse, and it may be a little bit off the beaten path, you might say, as far as memory verses that are traditionally used by Sunday school literature and church things. But Psalm 73 is just my favorite. I love that psalm because it talks about how this worship pastor who wrote it was just frustrated. Like, I can't handle this anymore, seeing everybody prosper and they don't give a rip about God. And here I am doing what I can do and it's not paying any dividends until he goes into the house of God and he starts worshiping. Then he sees their end. Well, he wraps it up by saying this, and this is our verse for the week, Psalm 73:28. But as for me, the nearness of my God, I have made the Lord my God my refuge, that I may tell of all your good works. Psalm 73:28. Let's learn that and get that into our minds and our hearts it'll help us as we journey through this thing called life. All right, here is the best internet video today. It's Miss Kat and Miss Kathy's pre-K class graduating up to kindergarten. Watch this.

0: If you're just listening on radio, it's all these little kids on their stomach and they're being one by one pulled away from the camera, ready to graduate. And there's the little one, a little one with the last sign that says, "Kindergarten is the next stop." Really cool. Thank you to that classroom for sending us that video. Really fun stuff from McRae, Arkansas. Salute. Love that. So thank you guys for that. And those little ones going to be in kindergarten. So that does it for the Steve Marston Show today. Thank you for allowing us to be a part of your afternoon. We'll have everything uploaded to the podcast here in just a little while. So if you don't subscribe to it, please go ahead wherever you get your podcast. Just search for the Steve Marston Show. Producer Tommy, good job out of you. And coming up tomorrow, Jason Curry, author and speaker, is going to join us. Hope you will too. Till then, adios.
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0: of interpretation. And none of those Corinthians were in Jerusalem at the day of Pentecost. These were people in Greece that were later converted through Paul's activities. So it's clear that the gifts were not just for the people that day or in that location, but they were, you know, throughout the church. Now, are they still? I believe they are. That doesn't mean that we'll be seeing miracles and prophecies every time we turn around. Frankly, that wasn't the case in the first century either. There was most people were not doing miraculous things. We read that the apostles did many signs and wonders, and a few other people did too, like Philip and Stephen in Acts 7 and 8. But actually, we don't read of everybody doing miraculous things, but Paul said everyone had a gift. But the thing is, Paul said some of the gifts include things like helping, the gift of helping, the gift of giving, the gift of showing mercy, the gift of encouraging, the gift of leading. These are all gifts that Paul mentions in Romans 12 in his list there. And obviously, there are people in church who do all those things. And those are gifts of the Spirit. You just don't notice them because they're not miraculous. So the Bible doesn't suggest that all the gifts of the Spirit are, you know, obviously miraculous. Some of them are. Some of them do not appear to be. But they are all gifts, or what we could say, assignments that God has given to each one. Paul says every Christian has an assignment, has been gifted to do it. So you might say, well, what kind of a gift does the person as a gift of giving need? Well, he needs to have money, for one thing. Persons who have money, God's given some people a lot of money, and they have, therefore, the function of giving. Paul said in 1 Timothy 6, you know, instruct those who are rich in this world not to be haughty or, you know, trust in uncertain riches, but be rich in good works, you know, ready to distribute and so forth. In other words, Paul says, if you got money, you've got a gift, gift of distribution, because it's God's money, you know, and certain, you know, God doesn't really get much out of it when it's just sitting around in your bank account. Unless, of course, you've got it invested in things that will increase it so that more of it can be used for God. That's between any person and God. But, yeah, there are gifts of all kinds in the Bible. And as far as I know, none of them have been discontinued. The Bible doesn't mention any of them being discontinued before Jesus comes back. In fact, in 1 Corinthians 1, 6 or 7, one of those two, I think it's verse 7, Paul says that the church will lack in no gift while they're awaiting the revelation of Jesus Christ, which means, I believe, the second coming of Christ. So the church won't lack any of the gifts while they're waiting for Jesus to come back. I'm still waiting for him to come back, so I believe we live in a time when the church does not lack the gifts. Now, I don't have all the gifts. As far as I know, I only have one of them. Most, I think that's normative. People usually only have one. Maybe some people have a few. But the church collectively has all the gifts. If you say, well, I don't know anyone who has the gift of miracles, well, maybe no one in your church has that gift. But there are some people who do, according to the Bible. I'm out of time, sorry to say, but I hope that was instructive for you, hopefully helpful. You've been listening to The Narrow Path radio broadcast. My name is Steve Gregg. We're on Monday through Friday. We have been since 1997. 1997. 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Thanks for joining us. We'll be on again tomorrow, Lord willing. Talk to you then.
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0: Imagine assembling a complicated piece of furniture without the instructions. You wind up with extra screws, a wobbly chair, and maybe a bruised ego. Well, that's a good picture of life without the Bible. God's Word is our instruction manual, keeping us from poor decisions and the devil's smooth sales pitches. Well, today on A New Beginning, Pastor Greg Laurie shows us how to build a life where the pieces fit together, because they all came straight from the manufacturer.
1: We're in Nehemiah, which is a story of the children of Israel returning to Jerusalem to rebuild the walls of Jerusalem. So now the walls of Jerusalem are completed. They've rebuilt the walls of Jerusalem in a record 52 days. Amazing. Now look at what happens. Go over to Nehemiah 8, verse 1. The people assembled with a unified purpose at the square inside the water gate. They asked Ezra the scribe to bring out the book of the law of Moses, which the Lord had given for Israel to obey. And on October 8th, Ezra the priest brought the book of the law before the assembly, which included the men and the women and the children old enough to understand. He faced the square inside the water gate from early morning to noon and read aloud to everyone who could understand. All the people listened closely to the book of the law. And when they saw him open the book, they rose to their feet. I love this. So now they're having a Bible study. And a revival breaks out. And these are some signs of revival. When I say revival, I mean these are signs that you're spiritually alive. Signs that you're flourishing spiritually. Signs that you are the kind of Christian you ought to be. Number one, you're having revival when you're hungry for God's word. Look at verse 1. They asked Ezra, the priest, to bring out the book of the law of Moses. They asked, hey man, would you give us a Bible study? So Ezra enters the story again. Now Ezra was a part of the beginning of the story of the rebuilding of Jerusalem. He led the first wave of the Jews back where they rebuilt the temple, but his task had been completed. God raised up Nehemiah to come back and rebuild the walls. And so Ezra had been, I don't want to sound the back burner, but he hadn't been in the narrative at this point. And God brings him back again. They say, we want to see Ezra again. He's the one we need now. Reminding us that we all have a part to play in the work of God. And Ezra's an older guy now. He might have thought, well, no one wants to hear from me anymore, you know. They're saying, Ezra, bring back Ezra. So he's back here now bringing the word of God to them. You may feel like your best days are behind you. Hey, Moses didn't even get started until he was 80 years old. Who knows what God could do? You know, as people get older, you know, they start thinking about retirement. I was just talking to someone here, and he says, the word retirement is not in my vocabulary. Why would I retire? I love to. He's actually a foreman. He has a construction company. And he says, I love to get out there and talk to these people about Jesus Christ. And I have ministry opportunities every day. And I love that. As you get older, you may have new opportunities. Hopefully you've acquired some wisdom with the passing of the years that you can pass on to others. Ezra. God still wants to use Ezra. So now he's the one bringing the message to the people. And they listen closely to what he was saying. You know, a preacher can tell when you're paying attention. I don't know if you know this, but I can see you. And there's telltale signs. Maybe what I'm saying is not connecting. When you yawn. Yeah, that's a big one. Even when you do the cover up the yawn, I know those too. You know, or you stretch your arms, or you look at your watch, or you start hitting your watch. These are not good signs. Or I like the one where you act like you're praying when you're sleeping. I know you're not praying. You can fold your hands. And look, there's no excuse for boring preaching. But there's also a place for listening well. For giving your attention with intention. The story is told of President Calvin Coolidge, who attended church one Sunday. He came home after and his wife said, well, Cal, what did the preacher have to say? President Coolidge said, well, he preached on sin. She said, well, what did he have to say about it? He says, I think he was against it. He wasn't paying attention. So we need to listen carefully. Number two, you're having revival when people spontaneously and passionately worship God. Look at verse 6. Ezra praised the Lord, the great God, and all the people said, amen, amen. And they lifted their hands and they bowed down and worshiped with their faces to the ground. I like that. Amen. It's a good thing to say amen. Say amen right now. Go.
2: Amen.
1: There you go. Amen just means so be it. I agree. It's an affirmation that people are saying, amen. This is a beautiful scene. These people just can't get enough of God's word. Look at verse 3. He faced a square inside the water gate from early morning to noon and read aloud to everyone. And the people were standing. That means they stood for 6 hours listening to the message. So don't complain if I go 5 minutes over sometime. He's going long today, don't you think? Think how long he went. But the people loved it and they wanted to hear what it had to say. 6 times in this chapter, the word understanding is used. Verse 3, he read aloud to everyone who could understand. And all the people listened closely. They understood. They listened. They paid attention. Here's another point. You know you're being revived when you obey the word of God. It's not enough to just be a hearer of the word. You need to be a doer of the word. Jesus said at the conclusion of the Sermon on the Mount, whoever hears these sayings of mine and does them is like a wise man who built his house on a rock. And the storms came and the floods came and beat upon that house and it stood strong. Whoever hears these sayings of mine and does not do them is like a foolish man who built his house upon the sand. And the storms came and the floods came and beat on that house and it fell. See, it's all about listening, but it's also about doing, applying it, obeying. And this is what we see the people are doing. They're applying what they're hearing. They obey the word of God. Nehemiah 8:8, they read from the book of the law, and he explained that the people understood it. Then Nehemiah and Ezra, the high priest and scribe and the Levites over there said, this is a sacred day before the Lord, and the people began weeping. You know, sometimes we need to weep over our sin. People will say, oh, I go to church to be lifted up, not to be beaten down. Really? I go to church to hear truth. And sometimes I need to be told the truth and it isn't so comfortable. See, my job as a pastor is to comfort the afflicted, but it's also to afflict the comfortable. It's like going to a doctor. It'd be like saying, I want a doctor that will only give me good news. He'll never tell me anything negative. Well, if that doctor won't tell you the truth, he's not following his Hippocratic oath, which is to do no harm. He has to tell you. And it's hard because I have friends who are doctors and I've talked with them about how difficult it must be to give someone bad news. To say, I'm sorry to tell you, you have cancer, or I'm sorry to tell you, you have this condition, but how wonderful it must be to come with good news, but there's this treatment, or this is the thing you need to do next, and this is what a doctor has to do. They're there to help you be restored to health. And the same is true of a preacher, but really the same is true of a Christian. We want to help people hear the truth, and some people need to be sad before they can be happy. And by sad, I mean they need to see their sinful condition, be sorry for it, and mourn over it or cry over it. Jesus said, blessed are they that mourn, for they shall be comforted. Or another way you could translate it is, blessed are the sad, for they will be happy. So sometimes you have to be sad before you can be happy and hear the truth and deal with the problem and then ask God to forgive you of your sin. So they are crying over their sin. But after they cry over their sin, then they begin to rejoice because God has forgiven them. And that's a great thing that comes. Verse 9, he says, don't weep on a day like this. It's a sacred day before the Lord. And they went away to eat and drink, and they were in, have a festive meal and share gifts of food and celebrate with great joy. So now the prophet says, okay, enough crying. You've cried already. God forgave you. Stop. Now let's rejoice. Let's have a meal together. And it's funny because over in Nehemiah 8:10, it says, go celebrate with festive, rich foods and sweet drinks. Maybe the modern equivalent would be no tofu, nothing healthy. Let's eat pizza and hamburgers and enchiladas, and let's drink original Coke. No diet Coke. I don't even really like Coke personally, but I'm just pointing out, let's celebrate, let's have a good time. The result of having your sin forgiven is joy. The Bible says, blessed or happy is the man whose sin is forgiven.
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2: 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Well, we're in Nehemiah chapter 8 today, as Pastor Greg presents his message called Never Give Up.
1: So the people now are rejoicing over the fact that God has forgiven them of their sin. See, doing what God wants you to do is the way to be happy. I think sometimes we think, oh man, doing the sinful things, that's where the happiness is. Now let me say something that might surprise you. It can be fun to sin, but it's very short-lived. And then the repercussions come. And then the consequences come. Sometimes consequences that can last for a lifetime because of your so-called fun. So we think, oh no, the fun and the happiness in life is in sin, when in reality, it's the opposite. The fun, if you will, the happiness in life is in obedience to God. That's what the Bible is telling us. You can have a happy life without sin, without sex outside of marriage, without drugs or alcohol, without selfishness. This is what God wants. Now, this was a great work of God, and they had a revival. Did it last? Yes, for a time. Did it last forever? No, no revival does. Billy Sunday, the great preacher, was once asked if he thought revivals lasted. His response was, no, neither does a bath, but it's good to have one occasionally. See, we need to be revived again and again. We need to be refreshed again and again. We need to recommit our life to Christ again and again. The Bible says, be filled with the Holy Spirit, speaking to yourself in psalms and hymns and spiritual songs, singing and making melody in your hearts to the Lord, in Ephesians 5. And that word be filled is a command. So God says, I command you to be filled with the Holy Spirit. And also in the Greek, it speaks of something that's continuous. So the Lord is saying, I command you each and every day to be filled with the Holy Spirit again and again and again. Being filled and refilled. Can you imagine buying a car, driving it for maybe a week and a half, then stops running? Take it back to the dealership. What's wrong with this car? It stopped running. Have you recharged it? No. Did you put gas in it? No. You see, you've got to recharge your electric car. You've got to gas up your car. And in the same way, I need to be recharged. I need to be refilled. And I need to do it again and again and again. That's how you live in a continuous state of revival and relationship with God. That's what the early church did. Acts 2:46 says they worshiped together in the temple each day. They met in homes and met for the Lord's Supper and shared their meals with great joy and generosity. And they were praising God and enjoying the goodwill of all of the people. And the Lord added to the church daily those that were being saved. One thing that's mentioned there is the Lord's Supper. We also call this communion. This is where we take the bread and the cup, which are reminders of the death of Jesus Christ. Why should we receive communion? Number one, in remembrance. Jesus said, do this in remembrance of me. It's a reminder. I have a wedding ring that I've been wearing for over 50 years. It reminds me that I'm married. I also have a woman living in my home that reminds me as well. I don't take this ring off. I don't know if I could take it off because I've gained weight since I got married. I would need the jaws of life at the fire department to probably get it off, but I don't want to take it off and I don't need to, but it's a little reminder. And so communion's a reminder of what Jesus did for you. He laid his life down for you. He sacrificed himself on the cross for you so you could be forgiven of your sin. But then number two, communion is a time of examination. It says in 1 Corinthians 11:28, when we receive the elements of communion, let a person examine themselves. So it's a moment where I say, is my life right with God? Am I walking with the Lord as I should? Have I been spending too much time down in the plane of, oh no? Have I been making compromises? Have I been doing or saying things I should not be doing? Is there an unconfessed sin in my life? This is the time to deal with that. So examination. Let a man examine himself. But it's also a time of anticipation because we're told we should receive the elements of communion until he comes. So when Christ comes, we won't have communion after that. But until that day, we do it in anticipation of his return. But let me say one final thing about communion, and that is this is for Christians only. You might say, well, I think, you know, a little ritual will do me some good. Not this ritual, because the Bible says if you receive these elements in an unworthy manner, you eat and drink judgment to yourself. What does that mean? It means that I'm taking something that represents the sacred, and I'm almost mocking it by not believing in what it represents or specifically who it represents. So when I receive communion, I want to believe in the one that it represents. I want to have a relationship with him. And so if you've never asked Jesus Christ to come into your life, this is the time to do it. Say, Lord, I know I'm a sinner and I believe Jesus died for my sin and I want this happiness and purpose in life I've been hearing about, and I want to know that I'll go to heaven when I die. Jesus, come into my life and forgive me. And then you'll have that joy and that happiness the Bible promises. Jesus says, behold, I stand at the door and I knock. And if you'll hear my voice and open the door, I will come in. If you would like Christ to come into your life and forgive you of your sin, just pray this prayer after me, right where you are. Just pray, Lord Jesus, I know I'm a sinner, but I know you are the Savior of the world who died on the cross for my sin. I'm sorry for my sin. I turn from it. I repent of it. And I ask you to come into my life and forgive me of all of my sin. I choose to follow you from this moment forward. In Jesus' name I pray. Amen.

0: 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Well, Pastor Greg, we're making available your new book called Am I Doing This Right? About relationships. And I was thinking about a movie I saw a long time ago, famous line in the movie where the lady says, I love him. I love him for the man he wants to be. And I love him for the man he almost is. And I'm thinking the next line might have been, and I know I can fix him.
1: Oh, boy.
0: What do you say to the person who thinks that they can fix the person they're about to marry?
1: I don't think you should go into a marriage thinking you can fix a person. Newsflash, that guy you're going to fix, that girl you're going to repair, they may not get better. Mm. They may get worse. So, you know, you need to go into a marriage loving that person as they are. Yeah, maybe you'll help them improve a little bit here and there, and maybe they'll help you improve as well. But if you think you're going to turn them into a different person, you might be in for a big shock. And so, you know, I think that there needs to be that acceptance and that love and that give and take that goes into a strong and lasting marriage relationship. So don't marry a person as a project because you think you can fix them, because it will not go well, very likely.
0: Mm. And you discuss that in your new book called Am I Doing This Right?
1: I do. Yes, it's a brand new book that's just come out. It's about relationships. It's about marriage. It's about family. It's even about singleness. And so it's a book for pretty much anyone out there that wants to have stronger relationships, but especially marriage in particular. And you know, it's built on biblical principles. If you listen to our program, A New Beginning, you know that everything is built on a text. I always start with a text. Here's what the Bible says. Here's the authoritative source. Now, how does this apply? Because I find that most people just want to know how to make these biblical principles work in day-to-day living. The great British preacher C.H. Spurgeon said, the sermon begins where the application begins. So I think people are just wanting to know how to make it work. And so this is a very practical book. It's kind of a fun book. There's some funny stories from our life. There's some hard times that we've gone through as well. We're just showing how God has been with us through our marriage, through thick and thin, through all the challenges and all the opportunities, and how you can build your marriage on a strong foundation and have a marriage that stands the test of time. Not where you're just enduring, but where you're actually flourishing. And so you're not trying to live a fairy tale marriage and they lived happily ever after, but rather discover biblically how you can live happily even after.
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12: What does the Lord your God require from you? What does that mean? It means that we have a responsibility as human beings that have been created in His image to enter into His call on our life.

0: most of us want to please God, but when life gets busy or complicated, it can be easy to lose sight of what truly matters to God the most. Hello and welcome to Discovering the Jewish Jesus. I'm your host, Dustin Roberts, and today Rabbi Schneider is going to bring us back to a foundational question. It's one that has everything to do with how we live, how we serve, and how we walk with the Lord. So let's get started with today's message. It's called, What Does the Lord Require from You?
1: I was reading a book called The Path of the Just, written in the 1800s. This book, The Path of the Just, was based primarily on a scripture from the Torah, which is Deuteronomy 10:12. Let me read it for you at the onset. Hear the word of God. Now, Israel, what does the Lord your God require from you but to fear the Lord your God, to walk in all his ways, to love him, and to serve the Lord your God with all your heart and with all your soul? As I read this verse in the middle of reading this Jewish classic, it really hit me very powerfully. And I prayed, I said, Father, I'm a new covenant believer. I'm saved by grace. I'm following you through Yeshua. But I feel you loudly speaking to me through this verse. So, Father, I'm just going to ask you, if you really want me to give a lot of time to studying this verse, Deuteronomy 10:12, I'm just going to open the Bible. And as I open it, I'm just asking that you'll cause me to land on a scripture that will really confirm to me that you're wanting me to dwell deeply right now into Deuteronomy 10:12 personally for my own life. And beloved, God obviously is not obligated to answer any of us this way. I have found in my own personal experience that sometimes he does and sometimes he doesn't. But he does often enough that I'll oftentimes, if I'm inquiring of him, I'll simply say, Lord, is there something that you want to confirm to me about this through the word? So I open up the word, just wanting to find out if the Lord was asking me to dive deeply into Deuteronomy 10:12 during this season. And when I opened up the word of God just randomly, beloved, I was expecting that there would just be maybe a scripture that would confirm my question. But what happened even further than that was when I opened the word of God, it just opened up to Deuteronomy 10:12, the exact verse that I was asking the Lord whether he wanted me to dig deeply into. When I opened the Bible, I actually opened up to the page that Deuteronomy 10:12 was on. That hit me profoundly and powerfully. And I began to really digest it into my own life. And I want to release to you what God has released to me. First of all, let me say, and some of this is review, but it's good to hear this again because we're often not taught on these principles. We are not under the law as New Testament believers. We are God's chosen, saved by grace through faith in Messiah Jesus. But beloved, just because we're not under the law doesn't mean that the law is irrelevant. In fact, the very opposite is true. Jesus said, do not think I've come to abolish the law and the prophets. I've not come to abolish, but fulfill. And he said, and everyone that teaches the principles in the law and the prophets will be called greatest in the kingdom of God. There are principles revealed to us in the law and the prophets that help us to understand who God is and how to walk with him. And Deuteronomy 10:12 is a prime example of this. Now, as I begin to read once again, I want you to consider this was originally addressed to national Israel. That is the truth. And the church has not replaced national Israel. However, if you're a Gentile and you've received Yeshua HaMashiach, who is the King of the Jews, into your life, you've been grafted in, according to the Word of God, into Israel. The church is now the spiritual Israel of God. We haven't replaced national Israel, but the church is called the Israel of God, which means that we need to study carefully the words that God gave to national Israel, because there may be prophetic application for you in your life right now, and this verse absolutely does. With that said, hear the word of God. The grass withers and the flowers fade, but beloved one, the word of God abides forever. Hear his word. Now, Israel, what does the Lord your God require from you but to fear the Lord your God, to walk in all his ways and love him? Sometimes today there is so much emphasis on grace that it's as if the grace of God has obliterated the principle of fearing the Lord. But beloved, the grace of God does not obliterate the principle of having a healthy fear of God. Jesus said, don't fear man that's able to destroy the body, but rather fear him, fear Hashem, fear God that's able to destroy both soul and body in hell. Beloved, we should fear God. Fearing God is clean, and it keeps us on track. This is why the book of Proverbs teaches that the beginning of wisdom is the fear of the Lord. The fear of God, beloved, is essential to keeping us on track and having a healthy, reverential concept of who He is. And then Moses went on to say, what does the Lord require of you? The second thing he said is, listen, to walk in all His ways. We need to be sensitive every day to the ways of God. How to walk as believers. How to walk as Christians. We need to have the mind of Yeshua. We need to have the Word of God within us. And we need to not walk according to what we think, but we need to walk according to His ways. Again, I'm not going to go into that in detail now because I covered it last week. Let's go to the third thing that Moses said. Moses said we should, number one, to walk in God's ways, what He's looking for, what's He requiring from us. Let's go back at the beginning of the verse just to set it in context again. Now Israel, that's you and I today because we're the spiritual Israel, okay? Now Israel, what does the Lord your God require from you? Let me say this again. What does the Lord your God require from you? What does that mean? It means that we have a responsibility as human beings that have been created in His image to enter into His call on our life. In other words, we can't just go about our lives living any way we want to, doing whatever we please without regard for the fact that we've been created by God and for God, and God is expecting a response from us that brings us into alignment with Him. God loves you and I, but He hasn't made us robots. He's looking for you and I to respond to His love. He's looking for a marriage partner. Church, listen to me. He's looking for people that will love Him back. He's looking for people that will respond to Him out of their own free will so that they can love Him. So God says, I'm looking for people that will have the wisdom to fear me. I'm looking for people that will desire to walk in my ways as a lifestyle, and I'm looking for people, he said, to love me. Hear it once again. I know it sounds redundant, but I want to get this word into you. I want to drill it into you. Now, Israel, what does the Lord your God require from you? But to fear the Lord your God, number one. Number two, to walk in all His ways. And number three, listen, to love Him. God is looking for a marriage partner. That's why the book of Revelation culminates in Revelation 19 with the marriage supper of the Lamb. The scripture says, blessed are those that are invited to the marriage supper of the Lamb. These are the true words of God. What is a marriage feast? What's a marriage ceremony? Isn't a marriage supper or a marriage feast a celebration, listen now, of love? Not just about the husband's love for his bride, and not just about the bride's love for her husband, but about the love of both the bride for the husband and the husband for the bride, both coming together, mingled together. You see, God loves us, and He's looking for us to love Him back. How do we love Him back? Number one, we choose to fear Him because we love Him. Number two, we choose every day to walk in His ways. Jesus said, if you wish to follow me, you must pick up your cross, deny yourself. It's not about what we think is right. It's not about relying on our own mind or our own thoughts. It's about knowing the Word of God, being sensitive to the Spirit, and choosing, listen, to clothe ourselves with Messiah Jesus and walk in His ways. It means that sometimes we do what we don't feel like doing. It even means we sometimes do what we don't want to do because we want to walk in His ways. Remember before Jesus went to the cross at the Garden of Gethsemane, what did He do? He got down on His knees and He said, Father, if it's possible, let this cup pass from me. He didn't want to go to the cross. But then He said, but Father, not my will, but Thy will be done.
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1: I want to ask you, I want to challenge you, are you walking in his ways? When you watch television, do you just watch what you want to watch? Or do you only watch what is profitable for him for you to walk in his way? Every day, all day long, we have a choice with the words that we say, with the words that we speak, what we watch, what we listen to, who our friends are, all these different connections with the world are opportunities for us to choose to walk in his ways. And Paul said, let no man be deceived. People that are living in the world will not enter the kingdom of God. Jesus said, strive to enter through the narrow gate, for many will seek to enter and not be able. And so I want to encourage you, God is requiring us to have a holy fear of him, to walk in his ways. And now we're at this next point. Listen, beloved ones, to love him. It's all about love, isn't it? God wants us to do these things, listen, because we love him. There are many times in life that I'm tired, I'm burned out, I've just been working hard, but the Holy Spirit's been speaking to me about calling somebody, reaching out to that person, just blessing them, letting them know that I care. I do it. Listen why I do it. I do it because I love God. I say, Father God, I'm doing this for you. Sometimes it's doing the hard thing. Sometimes it's witnessing when we don't want to witness, because we know that when we do witness, it may break up the relationship. We don't want to break up the relationship. Everything may be going smooth in that relationship, but because we love God, we're committed to obeying him, and so we witness. We lift up the name of Jesus into the conversation. We try to share a message that relates to the gospel, that gives hope. Sometimes people receive it, sometimes they don't. We can't control that. But we continue to witness, listen, because we love God. And Jesus said, if you love me, you will obey me. Beloved, it's a choice. Love is not a feeling. Love is not an emotion. You've heard this before. Love may have emotion. Love has emotion at times. But mark my words, love is not an emotion. All of us that are married know there are some times that we feel like serving. There are some times we feel the emotion of love. But many times we just love because we choose to walk in love. When Jesus went to the cross because of his love for the Father, he didn't have an emotion of going to the cross that was all goosebumpy, but he did what had to be done out of, beloved, his love for God. We need to love him. Let's continue on. The next thing that Moses says to us, we shall love him. And finally, he says, and serve the Lord your God with all your heart and with all your soul. All these are related. Loving him, walking in his ways, fearing him, serving him. All these, beloved, are connected to one another. But finally, Moses says here, the Lord is requiring, listen now, that we serve him with all our heart and with all our soul. I wonder, how are you and I serving God? I know many people, they attend congregations, and all they do every week is they come and they sit there, they stand up for the song, participate, hopefully, in the offering, listen to a sermon, they go home, that's it. But you know, the Bible says that we're to be engaged in a life of serving. And that God has given gifts to the body, listen now, that we might serve the body. Jesus began to wash the disciples' feet. And Peter said, no, Lord, I'm unclean. Don't wash my feet. And Jesus said, unless you let me wash your feet, he said, you could have no part with me. And then he said, as I have done to you, so also you do to one another, meaning we need to serve each other. And there's so many ways that we serve. We serve our family. We serve our husband or our wife, our children, our grandchildren. We serve our employers. And we're doing all these things unto the Lord. We don't do it as being man-pleasers. We do it as being God-pleasers. But I want to ask specifically right now, if you're attending a congregation somewhere, are you serving? Do they need people in the nursery? Do they need people in the kitchen? Do they need people in security? Do they need help in finances? Do they need help on the worship team? Do they need help with ushering? There's so many places, beloved, where pastors are continually reaching out to their congregation, looking for people to serve. And yet oftentimes there's people that sit in their congregation for 5, 10, 12, 15 years, and they've never done anything to involve themselves in serving the community of believers where they're attending. Now, I know that there are some here today, and you're homebound. And listen, I'm not trying to put any guilt or condemnation on anybody, so please understand that. But I'm trying to inspire people to recognize that God is calling us to serve Him. And we serve Him by serving the body and by being His witnesses. We serve Him by loving people. Beloved, we serve Him by cherishing our spouses. We serve Him by giving. But we have to recognize that living a life unto the Lord, listen now, is living a life of service. I want to let you into a window of my life right now that some may consider spectacular and some may not even believe me, but I'm standing before the Lord right now and I'm telling you the truth. About 3 years after I originally came to the Lord, which was back in 1978, when Jesus supernaturally appeared to me in a vision, about 3 years after that, I was going through a significant time of repentance in my life. You see, I came to the Lord as a Jewish person without being oftentimes sensitive to some of the sins that the New Testament talks about. And so when I came to the Lord, I didn't automatically just start living a Christian life. It took the Lord some time to help me to understand what that meant. And after I'd been walking with the Lord 3 years, the Lord began to convict me of some very specific sins in my life. And He was saying to me, it's time to clean up your life in these areas. And so I was going through this deep season of repentance. And as I was going through this deep season of repentance, I was sitting in a chair one morning. And I remember very specifically, I was drinking a cup of tea, and the tea had replaced the cigarettes, which I had just given up because the Lord had showed me that I was relying on cigarettes, which are really killing me, rather than relying on Him for peace. So I'd given up the cigarettes. I was drinking this cup of tea. I wasn't expecting anything to happen. But as I was sitting in the chair this morning, the Spirit of God literally, visibly appeared above my head. Now, I didn't see Him with my eyes because He was above my head, but I saw Him even more clearly than I could see anything with my eyes. This wasn't a thought. It wasn't an imagination. It wasn't a vague impression. It was supernatural life. The Spirit of Elohim, the Spirit of God Himself, literally appeared above my head, much like happened in Acts 2, where the Spirit of the Lord appeared above the disciples' heads in a tongue of fire. And then the Spirit of the Lord, which appeared above my head, it was life. It was a spirit of life. It was in motion. All the colors of a rainbow were in it. Then He came through my head, took possession of my inner man, and then He spoke into me, and I heard Him audibly, and He said this exact sentence to me. He said, I am a servant. And then it was over just like that. I couldn't have

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3: Causes us to not sin and shows our love for him. Secondly, God is telling us to clothe ourselves with the character of Messiah and walk in his ways. Thirdly, the Lord is telling us, I want you to choose to love me. Love is not a feeling first. Love is not an emotion first. Love comes out of your will. The Lord said, whosoever will. And then the Lord said, and I want you to serve me with all your heart and with all your soul. Some of you have heard it before. It's just one life. And it will soon be past. And only what's done, beloved ones, for Christ will last. Will you fear him? Will you walk in his ways? Will you love him? And will you serve him? Beloved, the choice is yours. God loves us, and he's asking us to respond back to him in like manner. I hope you've noticed that when it comes to raising finances for the ministry so that we can continue to proclaim God's word around the world, I really strive to not manipulate and to be clean. So the truth is today that it costs us a lot of money to be able to broadcast on television and all the other media outlets that we're releasing God's word through, as well as the traveling that we do around the world. And I can't do it, beloved ones, without your continued help and financial support. This is the way God ordained it to be. John said in one of his letters that men that are preaching the truth are worthy of the support, the financial support of the church. So I want to thank you for sending me out. And I also want to encourage you, beloved, to know that when you support the gospel with your finances, there is a reward that will come back to you, because everything that we sow into the kingdom comes back pressed down, good measure, and running over into our lap. Thank you for your love and your financial support.
4: 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And if you'd like to learn more, visit discoveringthejewishjesus.com. Click on the resources tab and then need a will. I've went through this process myself, and I do want to tell you it is absolutely easy. If you don't have a will, it will help you get a will, and you really don't have to leave any money to the ministry. It's totally up to you. It just gives you the opportunity to do that if you'd like. So I encourage you, check it out today. And now here's Rabbi with God's special and sacred blessing, the Aaronic blessing. Rabbi.
3: The words from the Aaronic blessing in the book of Numbers chapter 6 verses 22 through 27 helps us to realize how good God is to you and I personally. So receive his blessing into your life, and then, beloved one, go bless somebody else in Jesus' name today. The Lord bless you and keep you. The Lord make his face shine on you and be gracious to you. The Lord lift you up with his countenance. And the Lord give you, beloved one, his peace. And now in Hebrew.

0: God bless you, and shalom.
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8: This is Seth Liebson for townhall.com. In 1976, Harry Jaffa wrote that in 1776, the United States was nothing, promising to become everything. And having become everything, it was promising to become nothing. This is truer now on our 250th anniversary than 50 years ago. The state of our students' civic understanding is abominable. We are at a record low of students knowing the basic fundamentals of our constitutional and political formation and makeup. This directly results from a deliberate miseducating of our youth, an education system that teaches that America is a blight rather than a blessing on and to the world and its citizens. Who would want to study, much less venerate, that kind of country? C.S. Lewis wrote, "To miseducate a child is to leave him more susceptible to propaganda as an adult. Thus, I give you our disaffected young adults. Alienated from America and her successes, young adults susceptible to carnival-barking podcasters promoting a down-market view of patriotism in America. What a shame at such a time as this. We must take back our schools."
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0: And yes, it is time for First and 45 with Coach Fitz Hill. Identifying social determinants contributing to the homicide epidemic, killing black males before the age of 45. For the next hour, get into the game with Coach Fitz Hill, Dr. Drew Davis, and yours truly, Bishop Fred Harris. It's First and 45. Here's Dr. Drew Davis.
1: He got it now, don't he?
2: He got it. I mean, it didn't take too many times you get on to him before he got it down. He got it down. I appreciate that, Bishop. Hey, we are excited about tonight. It's school's out.
0: Yes.
2: And these kids, I mean, I was out Saturday with our Serve Saturday crew. These kids are pumped and excited. And the thing that we need to remember as parents, as adults, as figures in our community, these kids are already at risk. And now we add this summer break where there's no structure, where they're staying out late, where they're doing things. This is the time we got to get on our A game.
0: Yes.
2: We got to get out there. We got to intervene. We got to look for these kids that are running alone. We got to make sure these kids are eating. We got to make sure these kids have mentors and adults in their life.
0: Latter part again. You got to make sure they're eating.
2: They're eating. Yep. They got mentors and adults in their life. And most importantly, if your church has a VBS, got to get those kids in every VBS possible this summer, because they need Jesus put into their hearts so that they won't sin against him. This is a fire drill, so to speak, but we do have a burning fire that's going on out there with these young people. We've already seen it too many times in years past. When summer hits, man, these kids, they just start acting a fool. And it's time to get in there and to do something about it. And so before we kind of jump into that tonight, Bishop, do you mind just opening us up with a word of prayer?
0: Absolutely. Father, we give thanks to you. Thank you for life itself. And as Pastor Drew has mentioned, it is summertime for our youth, our children. And we just lift them up as the path of the summer. God, that your blood would just cover where the enemy would want to wreak havoc, not only throughout the school year, but even get worse during the time of idle minds. And so we pray that the Vacation Bible Schools and the various programs that are available to our youth, God, would be not only made available, God, but that individuals would become ambassadors and champions who would brand awareness, God, that our kids would stay safe. Keep them fed, Father, and just keep them well. We pray this, we believe it, and ask your blessings on the show tonight. In Jesus' name, amen.
2: Amen. Amen. Amen. And hey, if you're out there in your church, your organization is offering summer meals, if you're stepping in the gap this summer with anything for kids, hey, put it on our Facebook page. Let us make sure that we get the word out there as best as possible on that, because we want to make sure all these kids get plugged in somewhere this summer. I know Arkansas Baptist has got feeding going on. Mm-hmm. I'm not sure what the hours are. I know we've got feeding going on. We got our mobile teams going out feeding kids. Man, this is all hands on deck, and this is not about one organization. This is about the kingdom coming around our children now more than ever. And hey, guys, as I always like to do, I like to start out with the why. And the number one reason, 44 million people are affected by our hunger crisis. Arkansas leads the nation with the hungriest kid. And this is a real concern, because when school ends, so do their meals. Summer just doesn't bring heat, it brings hunger. Yeah. And we got to fight this. It's about the widow. The United States has the highest rate of single-parent households in the world, with nearly 24 million children growing up in homes led by one parent. And during the summer, that means these children are left alone so that the parent can work. We got to fill in the gap with that. Scripture also calls us to care for the orphan. But the question is, are we really doing that? Because right now, over 391,000 children are in foster care, including nearly 4,000 of them right here in Arkansas. And when they age out, the system doesn't just launch them, it leaves them. And so we have got to step in the gap for these kids that are left out there as orphans in our communities. And here's the hard truth. Only about half of teen mothers finish high school. And during the summer, when a lot of things are going crazy, the promiscuity, the stuff that's going on, that's where this stuff happens. When kids aren't supervised, when kids are left alone, they are going to do the dumb things that redirects their life into a way that just isn't what God intended for them. It's about poverty. It grips 38 million Americans, and kids of color bear the brunt of that. In Arkansas, 17,000 students are homeless, as identified by our schools. What does that mean this summer? Where are they going? What is the safety net for them? It's about addiction. By the time they hit their teenage years, millions of American kids have already experimented with drugs. And summertime is one of those key areas where they're going to get exposed to more things that are going on in their communities than ever before. We were out Saturday, and it's amazing. The older teens, they have no fear. There's seven or eight of them right out there on the street corner, not 50 yards from where we were sharing the gospel, smoking pot. This is an epidemic, people, of these kids getting down this pipeline. And as someone, I mean, we all work with those that are struggling with addiction. Man, addiction is a beast. We've got to get in there. We've got to stand in the gap for these kids. It's about the prisoner. America holds more than 2 million people in prison, the highest in the world. And that starts as young as these juveniles. Coach, I'm sure, is going to talk about what we're doing with DYS and the juvenile detention situation that's going on in America. But, man, it captures them when they're young, and they follow this path throughout the rest of their life of ups and downs with prison upon prison upon prison. We got to beat this, and it's going to start right now, right here. And at Everett Arkansas, our vision is clear: more people chasing their God-given dreams. But too often, those dreams are limited not by talent, not by ambition, but by the zip code someone was born into. And that's what we're proud to host First and 45 with Coach Fitzhill, a show dedicated to confronting the realities facing our young men. And here's a reality we cannot ignore: the number one cause of death for black males 0 to 44 is homicide. Guys, homicide. Yep. It's not car accidents. Yeah. It's not falling out of a tree or breaking our arm playing baseball. We're talking about death, permanency, that is hitting these young people each and every day. And I will tell you that over the last, I would say, several years, I've noticed that people are just angrier than they ever were. Not just about politics, but really about everything. I mean, there's a whole group of people out there that they're angry about just life. And I mean, you scroll on social media, you read any comment section, and people are griping about something. They're mad. They're raging. We have seen more road rage shootings this year than I can remember in a lot of years. In the schools, it feels like more teacher versus parent wars are going on than cooperation for what's best for the kid. People seem frustrated, impatient, emotionally exhausted. And the question tonight is, why are so many people so angry right now?
1: Life experiences, Pastor Drew. Talking about young people and being around them and seeing the life experiences that they've had. And, you know, your experiences shape your perceptions. Your perception influences your reality. And then you just respond based off assumptions. And in working with youth and listening, which I'm going to talk about, to them talk about their families and their environments, then we wonder why. I mean, y'all know what I always say: trading places. Yeah. Remember the movie? That movie. The more and more I'm around, I see how the environment that you're in. 90% of all the kids that I've been associating with will share with me, well, I shouldn't have been with so-and-so, or I shouldn't have been someplace, or da-da-da-da-da. Mm-hmm. And I say, you know, it's the three things I tell them, I try to give our young people. And it's the same for adults. Just because you're an adult, if you're still doing the same thing you're doing as a child, you haven't transformed.
2: Right.
1: And I say, who you with, where you go, and what you going to do. Mm-hmm. If you can't answer me those three questions, you know, and I said that then there's probably going to be a problem. If you can't tell somebody who he's going to go with, you know, where are you going and what you're going to do when you get there, that's a problem.
2: Yep.
1: And every one of the kids, when I asked them that, I said, you're in here because of that. And they say, you're right. And I say, yeah, that's it. Because that's your choices. You, nugget says, you are the total the sum total of your four closest friends.
2: Yep. Show me your friends, I'll show you your future.
1: That's exactly right. So, if we're all hanging out doing stuff bad, you know, then the likelihood Bishop, where you going? Where you going? This way you going. If we're not going the same place and we don't have what's equally yoked, then we got issues.
2: Yep. Right. And I mean, I think it boils down to hurting people hurt people.
1: Yeah.
2: And when we've got so many people out there that are angry and mad and hurting, man, what's the logical thing that they do? But they want to hurt someone else.
0: Absolutely, that too. And then what Coach just said, you know, you can be around the wrong persons and without the intentions of being a part of a fight, before you know it, you know, you're the heart of the fight.
1: Yep.
0: All because you're at the wrong place.
2: Well, I mean, when we talk about the hand grenade effect, we talk about it's not just one shooter that gets arrested. It's a group. Right. When you start getting in that wrong crowd, things happen. I mean, anger is often the emotion people show when they don't know how to express pain. And when you get a lot of hurting people together, man, there's a lot of pain that's going on, and they feed each other in that pain. And a lot of people today are carrying pain. They're carrying financial stress, loneliness, trauma. I mean, fear about their future.
0: Yeah.
2: I mean, hopelessness, relationship problems, mental exhaustion, constant bad news, social pressure, spiritual emptiness. People are tired. And the Bible says in Ecclesiastes 7:9, do not be quickly provoked in your spirit, for anger resides in the lap of fools. And I mean, I think it's important that we notice something here. Scripture does not say anger never happens.
0: Right.
2: I mean, I think there was a time where Jesus, he flipped some tables. He was angry. So I think that we've got to remember, it's going to happen. But is it going to be the lap of fools, or is it going to be controlled?
0: Right.
2: Is it going to be managed? Because unmanaged anger destroys judgment.
0: That's good.
1: Yeah.
2: And I think that's one of the things that when we look at every one of those kids, there was one lapse in judgment is all it took. I mean, each one of us in here, we've hit that fork in the road where we had to make a decision to go right or to go left. And we could have made the wrong one. And these kids have no one saying, hey, hold up. They're making that wrong turn, and it's catastrophic for the rest of their lives.
0: You know, I went to the state capitol to see the monument of the Little Rock Nine, it was just something to behold, you know, just to spend time out there to just kind of walk through the corridors mentally of what that statue represented. And then to look on social media and to see on the last day of school what took place at the same location where Little Rock Nine, you know, gave of themselves to get an education, and you know, went through those lines, and then to see young people out there fighting on the last day of school.
2: Yeah, it's crazy. Hey guys, it's the end of the first quarter. Don't go anywhere. Back, we got more to talk about on First and 45 with Coach Fitzhill.

0: 11 years, we've worked together to build the Arkansas Dream Center. And over those years, things have grown, opportunities have happened, but we've continued to focus on that mission of every Arkansan chasing their God-given dream. And for that very reason, our corporation is actually known as Every Arkansan Inc. We have two ministries that really work together in tandem to see that mission take place. We have the Arkansas Dream Center, which is going out and we're reaching out to the communities. We're in those communities with mobile trucks. We're doing after school. We're feeding. We're doing all those things you know us for doing. But in addition, we realize that the church is the answer to a lot of society's problems, and there's one on every corner. So we have CityServe that comes along the side of the church, and they provide the resources. They provide furniture and clothing and diapers and all these things to the local churches so they can reach out to their neighbors. And together, when those two start to mesh, we're going out and we're doing and we're bringing the churches alongside of them, and we're equipping and we're resourcing those churches. We can truly empower the local church with the resources they need to strengthen relationships in their communities. And that's what our vision is for Every Arkansan Inc. And we're so glad you're a part of it.
1: Then you lie in the rain, in the sun. God is good.
2: And we are back with First and 45 with Coach Fitzhill. Before the break, you started to hit on something, Bishop, about Central,
3: mm-hmm.
2: on the last day of school at this historic school that integrated the schools and set an example for change that needed to happen around this country. A group of kids decided that they were going to turn it into just an all-out brawl. Mm-hmm. And I mean, unmanaged anger destroys judgment. And when we look at that, I've got a message that I'm talking to my staff tomorrow. And there is this hopelessness in these kids that they don't realize how good their future is. Mm-hmm. All they can see is their past. And, I mean, the hardest part of our journey is actually behind us.
3: Mm-hmm.
2: Man, God's gotten us through so much to get us where we are. Out of 100 million sperm, you are the fastest swimmer.
3: Wow.
2: Out of 8.3 billion people, you were born right here in this country with more rights than any other country in the world. No matter how bad we got it, mm-hmm. it's still better than a coach. You've been to a lot of different countries, fought in a war, still better than so much. Each and every day, our heart beats 100,000 times, all without even thinking about it. And mathematically, the odds of your exact genetic makeup making you who you are one with 2,685,000 zeros behind it. You are a statistical anomaly. Ephesians 2:10 describes it. For we are his workmanship created in Christ Jesus for good works. We've got this mindset going on of this anger and this bitterness. And we have forgotten as a society just how amazing we are and how amazing the creation of us is. And we live in this world that we're constantly outraged and not appreciative. I mean, because many people, they've lost emotional control.
4: Right.
2: They're not thinking clearly. And part of the problem is this. We live in a culture that constantly feeds outrage. Look at your disadvantage. Look at what's come against you. Look at this. Versus look at where you've come from. Look at what could have been. Instead of you being born, you could have been one of those babies that was aborted before birth.
3: Mm-hmm.
2: God had something amazing in store for you. I mean, think about it. This one simple comment or word becomes a fight. A breakup becomes violence. Mm-hmm. Social media becomes this hatred zone of insanity. Why? Because many people have lost that emotional control. Every day, people wake up to bad news, political division, violence, fear, comparison, social media arguments, and endless negativity. And most people are mentally overstimulated and spiritually undernourished.
3: Hmm.
2: I mean, you think about that. They talk about if you will just get into the Word for 10 to 15 minutes a day, depression levels drop.
4: Yeah.
2: Because the word is meant to lift you up, not tear you down. But instead, we go the opposite
4: way.
2: It's
4: a powerful thing, the word is.
2: It is.
4: I'm telling you.
2: But when we start to live in the negative thought, the negative speak of social media, of friend groups that you get out there that, I mean, we've all got all those friends that are always upset and angry and mad. There's another issue nobody talks about. Many people today feel invisible.
5: Mm-hmm. That's good.
2: Their only way of being seen in their minds is that hatred they spew, that anger that they spew online, that anger they spew to their friends. Hey, look at me, I'm hurting. Look at me, I'm in pain. There are young men who feel ignored, parents who feel overwhelmed, workers who feel undervalued, communities that feel abandoned, people grieving silently with nobody checking on them. Coach, you're now getting physical letters from kids that are currently incarcerated mm-hmm. that all they want to do is be seen and valued in the future. I mean, we talk about our kids have a literacy problem. These letters you're getting, it's not a literacy problem. It's an invisibility problem. They want to be seen. They want to grow. They want to do something different than what got them to where they are.
4: No question.
2: And that's appreciation.
5: And they're getting those testimonies of hope from those other kids that have been brought hope to them.
4: Yep.
2: And, I mean, this anger is the language of the unheard people. I mean, some people are not angry because they hate everybody. They're angry because they think that nobody cares.
5: Right.
2: They're crying out in the wilderness. Genesis chapter 4, Cain became angry after God rejected his offering. And before Cain committed violence against his brother Abel, God warned him. In Genesis 4:7, sin is crouching at your door. It desires to have you, but you must rule over it. And what he's talking about is this anger. He's saying, you've got to take control of your anger. You've got to be the boss of your anger, or else your anger will destroy you. Mm-hmm. And we all know what happens in that story.
5: Right.
2: Cain killed his brother out of anger, out of jealousy, out of invisibility. His offering wasn't good enough. And all of a sudden, everything changed. The scripture is powerful because it reminds us that emotions are real, but they've got to be managed. Cain allowed anger to become violence. Mm. And we're watching that happen in real time across society. These kids finishing up the school year at Central should have been excited beyond belief because summer is here. All the opportunities that I can have, I can hang out, I can sleep in, I can do all these things that I've been griping about not being able to do for the school year, turns into violence. It just doesn't make sense to me. I've seen numerous videos posted of high school graduations turning into fist fights.
4: Mm-hmm. Oh, it's crazy to see the things, kids going across the stage and they're having to get the police to take, I mean, he crashes.
2: It's insanity that this is how we've gone. And these are these invisible kids. These are these kids that are pent up with anger and they've never been taught how in the world to work through this, how in the world to deal with this. They've never been given the biblical principles that they need to manage that anger. They've never been given the hope that they need to manage that anger. And this is especially true of men. Many men were taught, don't cry, don't talk, don't express weakness, handle it yourself. So pain gets buried. Stress gets buried. Trauma gets buried. Until eventually it comes out sideways through anger, addiction, violence, or emotional shutdown. I mean, Lieutenant Dan, I mean, he's one of our most faithful listeners. But I mean, he talks about the anger, the addiction, the violence.
4: Yeah.
2: I mean, when we were talking this weekend, he was talking about some of this stuff that he used to do. And in my mind, it makes no sense. And in his mind, it was total rationalization of everything. Because that was the man before God.
4: Hmm.
2: But once God gets a hold of you, once the Holy Spirit gets a hold of you, you become a new creation. You're no longer driven by anger or addiction or violence or emotional shutdown. And that goes back to my next point. What the heart doesn't heal, life will expose.
4: It's a hard thing.
2: Yeah, I mean, it's amazing that we look around at so many people walking down the sidewalks each and every day and we say, oh, man, they got it together. Their clothing's tight. I mean, they got their hair on point. I mean, they're looking good, but on the inside, that heart's broken. Mm-hmm. And there's no telling what can come out of them at any moment. I mean, we got to be honest. The last few years changed people emotionally. There's a lot of people from the pandemic that became isolated. From this mass inflation, economic pressure has increased. Trust in institutions has failed. People lost loved ones. Many lost their stability.
4: Lost
2: hope.
4: What you're talking about, I get anxiety when I go to the gas pump now.
2: Yeah.
4: You know what I'm saying? I mean, when I go up there, it used to be 30, 35. Mm-hmm. Now I'm 62, 63.
2: Yeah.
4: You do that 3 or 4 times. I mean, so I'm just saying, so when you think about, and I don't have a lot, but I mean, but if it's already a struggle, and then you know these are things that you can't do without in order to do what you're supposed to do. You cannot, you go for your places. Mm-hmm. Yep. So now you're pent up in the house, can't get outside. I'm going to tell you what's so interesting. The guys I took Saturday, took the Sunday, because I'm to the Big Damn Bridge. And we walked the Big Damn Bridge with all the kids. It was twice. Many of them had never been, and they were scared. Mm-hmm. And to look at nature, one of the young men said, "I feel so much better, Coach. Thank you for taking me," because I stopped him. And at the middle of the bridge, I brought him in and I prayed over him. And I said, "I want y'all to look at God, this nature with the water here. He built all of this. And if he can do this with all of this, what can he do in individually in us?" Mm-hmm. And the kids have been struggling, so I knew we needed to be outside. And I was going to actually bring 2 or 3 with me tonight. That was going to be the deal. But the boxing coach, because they didn't box yesterday, he wanted to box with them tonight. So Coach Anthony Tucker, he's boxing tonight because we have an open house. I'm going to talk about it on Thursday. And those boys love boxing. And I'm telling you, this is something, and that's what they call destructive therapy. And that's what war boxing, what we call it, war boxing, war at ABC Boxing Academy. Will, attitude, and resilience. And that's what we're teaching the kids. And we're asking them, and to your point, everything you were just saying just made me think about when you just sloth and you don't have anything and you don't have a job, you don't mm-hmm. do anything, then you get into a state of depression. I'm tired right now, but the purpose driven of being tired motivates me more than not having anything to do and just to say, I don't know where I'm going or whatever. No, mm-hmm. I gotta go. Here are the things that we gotta do. And we have people dependent on you. One of the guys, my man, I call him Killer. He said, "Coach, you work all these hours. How much they paying you an hour?" That's what he said. I said, I don't get paid by the hour. "But you don't, why? You mean you work 20 hours a day and they don't pay you?" He said, "Why you doing like that?" I said, "I don't work for money. I work for purpose." He looked. And I said, "So I'm not punching the clock." I said, "If I had to be here with you till 11, and wake up back," I said, "that's my purpose. I'm not going to say I got to do that." And he just kind of looked at me and I said, "That's called the purpose-driven life." And I said, "And that's what you're mentioning. Oftentimes, yep. these people do not have a purpose mm-hmm. in their lives. And God has called us to give purpose, to give hope to the hopeless, to give a vision to the visionless. And that's what, that's what father's supposed to do. And that's what you have going on with your fatherhood initiative and trying to raise these godly men right. to sow into their families. And that's our responsibility as men to yep. do that. And when we're out of place, everything you're talking about, I bet if you took an assessment of those people fighting, those mm-hmm. things, the data said 85% of fatherless people in prison, the stat you mentioned, yep. come from homes without fathers.
2: Yep, yep. A society full of angry people is often a society full of wounded people. That fatherhood wound and so many others are contributing factors here to this anger epidemic that we've got that's driving people over the edge into homicide. We've got to do something about it. As I said earlier, it's summer. It's time for you to get in the game. It's time for you to intervene. It's time for you to bring peace to our communities. Hey, don't go anywhere. This is only the first half of First and 45 with Coach Fitzhill. We're going to be right back after this break.
1: I'm gonna walk by faith and not by Sprite. Yeah, gave up all my burdens, that's on Christ.
6: So many different problems, so many different issues. Homicide rate, high incarceration rate, fatherless homes. What is America gonna do about it?
7: What are we gonna do about it? Yeah, what are we gonna do about it? When I say we, I'm talking to black men. I'm asking us, what are we gonna do about issues that negatively impact black men and boys to a greater degree than other demographics? Everybody knows about the homicide epidemic in this country regarding black men and boys. While comprising only 6% of the nation's population, we account for 50% of the nation's homicide victims. So what are we going to do about it? Here's another disturbing reality. While making up only 6% of the nation's population, we're about 40% of the nation's prison population. In fact, 1 in 3 black males are projected to go to jail in their lifetime. Again, I ask, what are we going to do about it? Collectively, black men have the means to solve these problems. We just don't have the mind to do so. And means without the mind is meaningless. Brother, it doesn't mean a thing.

0: And we're back with First and 45 with Coach Fitzhill. Thank you, Pastor Drew. Great first half. The numbers and the time of sharing. We really, really appreciate the data. And Coach, you were talking earlier about something you're going to mention in the second half, and it was concerning boxing. I'm going to put the banner up, the boxing open house night. Let's talk about that.
1: Yeah, it is coming on Thursday at 11 a.m. in the morning. You know, I think I shared with you all, I was down in Stuttgart last year, this time last year, last April, and they were having some challenges there, and a couple of my associates shared with me about the boxing ring that they had, and it was very interesting. Now, so how y'all use this boxing? It was after school program, and kids who are not involved, you know, in athletics, you know, they come here and we start boxing. So I just looked at it. I said, "Man, this is very, very interesting." And I started thinking about sports, because if you're suspended from school, you can't play athletics. And I'm going to say of the kids that we have in our program now, what 80-90% of kids, when they're thin, they're not in school. And so I was looking at this and I started saying, you know, rather than having the regular box, you know, the regular type of athletics, you know, soccer and all the team things, oftentimes individual people who are struggling with personal trauma have a hard time working cohesively on teams, mm-hmm. because it's really about themselves. So I started looking at this, and there's a book I bought on boxing, and it's talking about the therapeutic benefits of boxing. And then I started thinking about Mike Tyson. If Mike Tyson, I can say with a great degree of probability, if Mike Tyson had not found Gus, he probably would have been in jail long before he went to jail.
2: Yep.
1: That was the boxing mentor who allowed him to come in and use that energy. Mm-hmm. And his life experiences led to him being one of the most vicious boxers of all time. Mm-hmm. I mean, he would just crunch people. You know, he was just crunching people up mm-hmm. in that ring. Nobody wanted him. I mean, strong, fast, you know, Muhammad Ali, you know, and those. Like George Foreman mm-hmm. had a lot of power. But, boy, Mike had that speed and that power. He was a brute.
0: It was about how long could he stay
1: in
0: the ring.
1: Yeah, yeah, you know, somebody was trying to get that check and get up out of that, you know. He was, you know, no, you didn't want to be in there with him. And so I just started thinking. I said, you know, man, what if we can do it? And the guy said, well, I said, how much does a ring like this cost? You know, he said, well, I bet these new rings, $9,000, $10,000. He said, but Coach, you want one? And, you know, out of the blue, I said, what do you mean? He said, I think I got an old one. I can get you a used one. Wow. I can get you for about $4,500. I said, I'll take it. You know, I didn't even know what I was going to do with it. You know what I'm saying? But something about my spirit told me to do it. Then finally, we were able to get insurance, you know, liability insurance before. You know, I was just scared of, you know, for what we're going to do. And now what we're going to do, we're going to join the USA Collegiate Boxing Association. Wow. And let our kids compete. That's like 7 HBCUs, I think, are currently competing in it. It's a non-scholarship boxing association. But the thing that I'm really excited about, just like right now, for the last 2 weeks, going through our boot camp, the physical education class is boxing. And so these young men have been going to boxing and running and doing the miles and doing push-ups and set-ups. And Coach Tucker is pushing them, this is what your point, to a level that they've never been at. You ought to hear them, you know, when they're out there, when they're doing push-ups and set-ups. And you know, and I'm just looking at them, watching them, and how it's a transformative process to ask somebody to give of something that they haven't never been asked to do before. But it's for them to become the best version of themselves. Yeah. All right? And to, you know, and like I told them, I said, you want to continue, you know, to maintain status quo in order to grow, you know, you got to go and you got to do things. And I'm going to tell you, this has been cohort has opened my eyes even more to things, you know, that we need to do in order to cut the faucet off, to turn the faucet off. We have 15 young men, and, you know, and I've changed my approach based on successes and failures and said, how can we be most effective and efficient in rehabilitating these juveniles, and understanding, you know, how this opportunity presents itself. And, you know, you're uncomfortable at night running, wondering if somebody's going to run away. You know, so it changed my philosophy when they first get there. You know, a football coach, you think about was always easier to loosen up than just to tighten up. That's how you coach. But what I found in this situation, when somebody comes out of being confined, like I have guys here that I have in this cohort, and that's why, you know, I pray over them and I say, God, give them, you know, a new vision for their lives, that haven't been out of lockup for 12 to 15, 18 months. All right? Now, I want you to just think about that. So now I have them. Mm-hmm. Okay? So now I'm worried, because when you do that, so how was your experience to be able to think about my whole theory is not to give them rules. My deal in the first 3 days is to build a relationship, because if y'all heard me say, rules without relationships equals rebellion. Mm-hmm. So what I try to do is build that relationship so they won't, you know, buy into Coach Hill, rather than getting there and barking out orders, and they say, well, I got that over there. You know, this ain't no different, you know. So, but the first thing that we do, you know, the first night that they were there, you know what they had? Steak. Miss Tracy, you know, that's, she had some of those steaks left over from supper and so.
0: Oh, my.
1: So, hey, she threw them steaks on the grill for them. Boy, they went through there. So now, oh, you mean I got steak? All right. Then we kind of rolled into it a little bit rather than getting there. I had to change my whole paradigm.
2: Bought some Goodwill.
1: Yeah, exactly right. Oh, this what you got? I'm not going nowhere. you know, it's a little different. And that was totally different for me, from my understanding. Every situation is not the same. And so I said, if I can get them to buy in to what we're doing for them is to help them become the best version of themselves, I won't have to worry about them running away. So our thing, so this morning, skills and drills with Coach Hill, y'all know what music. I said, nah, we're going, I'm not a therapist, but I'm going to give you a therapeutic approach this morning. I said, close your eyes. you know how in therapy, how do you know? Then I put the song on, because I took them to see Michael Jackson last week. I put on Man in the Mirror. Yeah, it's time to make that change. Oh, man. And I said, that's what we're doing. I said, I want you to think about how will you be better when you leave on Friday than what you were when you came 3 weeks ago? I said, that's it. I said, if you haven't changed, I've wasted your time, and mm-hmm. you've wasted mine. I say, what are you going to do that's going to move you to the next phase of your life? How can I help you step into your God-given purpose? And, you know, so, and that's why when we were at the Michael Jackson movie, I'm going to tell you how this thing has really moved me. And I am meeting with Drew's, meeting with the director of our fatherhood next week. But on two occasions when we went to the movie, so I had to, you know, they don't have any phones or anything. And so what I had to do for my communication to make sure that I could reach them, I bought them a track phone. All right. So now on my track phone, I can track them. And so I can call. And I said, if I can't get a hold of you, that's a problem. Okay. I said, but now I let them talk to their families at nighttime. And so their families know when they leave message. So I'm sitting in the movies. Now y'all listen to this experience. Young, and so I'm at the back, so I'm hoping nobody was going to leave out. So I'm at the back door, one way in, one way out. We at the theater. Kid come up, said, Coach, can I take this call? He said, it's my dad. He's in prison. This is the only time he can call me. I said, absolutely. He stepped outside, and he was so happy to talk to his dad because that's the time his dad could call him.
0: Right.
1: And his dad was supposed to get out of prison in 2 years. Now, think about that, guys. And so I'm just looking at the social that a dad is calling his son in prison. That's the generational curses that we're breaking through this type of program and letting him see, hey, that's okay. So, and that's why that relationship, that father-son relationship, if I can do anything to rebuild that, then that's what God has called me to do. I got one more story to share with you, even more significant. On top of the bridge, we get a call. Okay? The young man told me, my mother is calling me. Can I take the call? Absolutely. My mother's in prison. Wow. Yeah. He called. She said, what are you doing? I'm on top of the bridge, Mama. I've never been up here. I'm scared. And then, so the night, I said, how long your mother been in prison? He said, 10 years. So that means she was eight when she went in.
0: Wow.
1: And I'm looking at
2: I'm looking at his
1: questionnaire right now. So what I didn't want to do, guys, I didn't want to assume anything. So I didn't go back and read them. So now I can put them together based off their and understand the situations that they're facing. And then when I ask him what was his mother in for, he said murder. And so, and then he said that he hadn't seen his mother since 2019. And so now my heart is hurting because he was so excited to hear from her. So I told him, I said, you know what my mission is this summer? Is to take you to see your mother. He just looked at me. I said, no, that's what I want to do. I won't take you. He said, well, she might. I said, no, we can work. Have you seen those things where the kids run into the prison and grab the deal? Because he said, I hadn't seen her since 2019. And so I said, that's my goal this summer. And look, these are just stories I'm just getting through building relationships that they just feel open up, to tell me. And these are things that I'm sharing because I would have never known, but to your point, when we're talking about how people behave and their life experiences,
2: right?
1: These are things we have to understand, and that's why, in the book when it talks about therapy, say oftentimes we ask what's wrong with somebody. The question asked is what happened to them. Not
2: amen.
1: What happened to them? Hey, it's First and 45 with Coach Fitzhill, Dr. Drew, and Bishop Fred will be right back.

0: as a former football coach, knowing the engagement that takes place on the football field, the basketball courts, the track, baseball, outside of extracurricular activities, META is the best academic curriculum I've seen for the oftentimes socially challenged student. And glad to have a pilot program going here now with Hamilton Learning Academy, as well as juvenile detention facility, to inspire, you know, grow hope to a population of kids who sometimes don't believe that in the United States that life, liberty, and the pursuit of happiness is for them. And so this opportunity allows them to see that, to feel that, and to engage in that, and to leave here thinking that I can do something that maybe they didn't think they could do prior to enrolling in the META 24 program.
1: All right, who's the CFO?
2: Yeah.
1: All right. Come on up. Yeah. Give CFO a round of applause. All right, it was a marketing promotion team.

0: for a boy or for a girl, it's saying be what you want to be. I really want to make a side hustle of this and like give pillows to the hospital so you don't get good rest with like soft pillows like this.
1: Bridget, I want to 3D print some stuff that like that will help us in the world. I would love to print 3D houses to help architects build real houses because there's a lot of people in the world that homeless right now, and I feel like if I'm able to print 3D houses, but like architects can make more houses faster.

0: All right, and we're back with First and 45 with Coach Fitz Hill. And, Coach, we were talking. I'll put this information back up on the screen once again. The boxing open house that starts at 11 o'clock coming up on Thursday, right?
1: Right, yeah. Yep.
0: And then talk about – so everybody, you just know that that's at ABC. It's on Thursday starting at 11 o'clock. And then on Friday.
1: Yeah, it is. So, I mean, this week is going by so fast. The guys have been working extremely hard, doing some things, and just really want to celebrate their accomplishments. I mean, they're so excited. So, for example – and you have to be flexible, and you can see in dealing with kids that are sensitive and think sometimes that they don't matter. Mm-hmm. I've taken them to church the last two Sundays, and a couple of them, one young man said, "Coach, I haven't been to church in 3 years, and thank you for taking me." Sunday's our visitation day. Mm-hmm. Families can come go to church with our.
0: So they were at church on Pentecost Sunday.
1: Yeah, hey, we're at church. but I'm telling you, then I think I said this last week. Then last week after church, I took my Golden Corral.
0: Yeah.
1: Did I tell y'all that? Oh, they lost money on us now. When they saw us coming, they said, "I'm boys." Hey, when I pulled up in the van and they said, "Coach, we're going to Golden Corral." I said, "It's a buffet, baby. It's a buffet. All you want." So just imagine you've been in 18 months. You haven't been out. Mm-hmm. You get to walk in there. And the good thing about it is, in that point, you eat anything you don't, you get it just cause you can get it. You know, mm-hmm. You may not even want it, but you can get it. But yeah, we have our open house where we want to celebrate self-discipline. You know, as I said, WAR stands for will, attitude, resilience. If we can teach those core values in how you make your life decisions. So we said, hey, listen, we want you to wake up, show up, and follow up. When you do that, we want you to live with the will that God has given you, okay? The positive attitude to approach each and every day. And when things don't go your way, you be resilient, okay? If you want to do that, Coach Hill, I'm going to love you. I'm going to feed you. And I'm going to give you godly expectations, okay? What we're going to teach you, skills, okay, to pay your bills –

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3: But, you know, here you are, 19 years old. Mm-hmm. You now, on Friday, they will have their certificate of entrepreneurship, okay, with 23 hours. The other gentleman who just came in the first cohort, they will graduate from boot camp with 9 hours. Now, they will come back on the 15th to get their certificate of entrepreneurship this summer. Now, so on the 13th, and I hope you can join us, and Lieutenant Dan and his crew, Pig and them. We're gonna be cooking at the. We're going back to Alexander doing the football skills and drill with Coach Hill.
4: Wow!
3: And then I got Ever Arkansas team and Slay and Two Fish. They're gonna be cooking. We're gonna cook for the whole Alexander compound. All right. Then I'm gonna take out. Now, what am I doing on the 13th? I'm recruiting for the next boot camp that'll come. And then when school is out, I bring the boot camp in so there's nobody there. And then the ones who come in this time will be my mentors for the next, like these three. And so we just continue to do this. So the goal is at this point is each year to be able to take up to 75 to 100 kids once we can. Dr. Drew is helping me scale this and what we need to be able to do that. This is the strategy to disrupt the pipeline to prison because of the statistic that he mentioned 2 years ago that made me start studying this and saying 84% of all juvenile inmates will recidivate within 5 with the average prison of 12. Well, if you go in Arkansas, you start thinking about 500 kids on average. It's usually 420 boys and 80 girls. Okay, and realize I said, okay, and because there is no specific education plan for them, all right, you know what I call it? Bed, fed, and a job. I'm going to feed you, I'm going to give you a place to sleep, and I'm going to train you, all right? Now, 6 months, you're going to have a job. Then if you want to come back and get your associate degree, God bless you, you can come do that. But the goal is to help you redirect your life within a 6 month period to change your habits, to change what you're doing, to change your expectations. That's what we're going to do. And boxing. And when I realized the exercise, no, you got to do that. You know, and you have to walk everywhere you go. You know, that's why I took them. I said, we're going to walk all when it's all we got to walk all the way over there. Yep. And back. How you feel now? You feel pretty good after doing that. No, okay. Yeah. Because you have asked your body to help it become the best version of itself. Now, hey, 6:45 in the morning, you got to grind. 7:15, I want you in that dining hall. 7:45, skills, life skills with Coach Hill.
4: Discipline.
3: Okay, that's exactly, you got it. You know, at 8:15, not 8:30, get over there and clean up this place before class start at 9. All right, what you do, come back, eat. We've been doing that 12 hours a day for the last 15 days straight. You know, and I let them sleep in a little bit Saturday. You know, I said, hey, because they were dragging. They were looking around like that. I said, nope. Let's go, baby. Let's go. I said, Coach Hill tied too. Well, you know, y'all want me to sleep in? No, nah, bro.
4: You're prepping up for church.
3: That's exactly right. So you cheat me. You cheating, Coach Hill. You cheating, Coach Hill. Let's go, baby. And I said, who's crew? They said, Coach Hill's crew. Who's crew? And, you know, so we're having a good time. But I hope everybody will come out and support them because that's what our kids need. They need to see that somebody cares about them in their future and that people will invest in them. But you know what's so interesting? It's hard for a person to invest in you when you won't invest in yourself.
5: Yeah.
3: You know what I'm saying? I mean, see, that's the thing. When I said, people are watching. And I said, what you do speaks so loud, people can't hear what you say. I can see it. Okay? I know what's happening. And you was talking about this letter as I want to close the show. So I get this letter from

0: coming for. This young man wants to come in. He said, and I'm not going to read his name because I don't have it. These other young men, they've signed releases because they're in an adult education program. They're getting their wage one. So they go through that, wage two, learn to do first aid. And that he said, you know, he said, my name is so-and-so. You came and talked to me today about the program at Arkansas Baptist for juveniles. I'm at the Dermot Juvenile Treatment Center. I'm here because I was hanging around the wrong crowd. I was charged with assault, second degree. When I first got into trouble, I was around the wrong people at the wrong time. My charges were lowered so that I could come to DYS. When I was in the free world, I was going to school, playing football, and working at Riceland's Food. I've been waiting and praying to get an opportunity to come to Arkansas Baptist so that I can keep growing and learning new skills that I can use when I return home. If I'm accepted, I'm allowed to come to Arkansas Baptist. My main focus will be learning new skills, trades, and growing so that I can take care of my son.
1: That's good. Uh-huh.
0: I would like to focus on industrial lab, commercial driver's license lab. So you want to get a CDL.
2: Mm-hmm.
0: I hope you can take this letter into consideration when you're choosing the students that you want to be in your program. I also have to get one of the highest I have one of the most high status that you can get in DYS. I'm only one on campus with the RAM status. I've had it for 10 months. When I'm free to go home, I'll be working on my family farm and mentoring kids, coaching kids in softball. Now, that's the letter I got, guys.
1: So, breaks your heart.
0: Yeah. So, you know what? The reason I love going in, and I meet with every one of those kids for about 20 to 30 minutes. And I go through every questionnaire. I want to let them know. I give them my card. And I want them to know we want to be transformative in your life. And, you know, and then I go back and look, you know, when I come here and I ask how many people, you know, in your family's been involved. And, Drew, down here I think about you all the time. It says, here's one. I said, did you have food to eat on the weekend? No. Going home without food. So I just hear things I just asked. Did you always have plenty? Do you remember going to bed hungry? Yes. All right, so I'm thinking about all these things that's just so interesting. The things we're talking, that you know that we're leading to, and that's why when they come to ABC, we make sure every night they full. I got sandwiches for them tonight to go back over. So now that brain has had an experience that the body keeps score, that knows that this is not normal. This is not normal. Hey, hope you can join us on Thursday, 11 o'clock, and Friday. If you can't pick one day, come out, support our youth. They would love to have you out and share their story with you. Bishop, until next Tuesday night, will you close us out?
2: God, we thank you tonight for the time of sharing. Thank you for our listeners and viewers. And thank you, God, for these young people who are seeing the glimpse of hope and are making decisions for their greater good and to help the cause of the programs that Dr. Hill and also Dr. Drew are putting together. We give your name praise, glory, and honor. Bless us all and help us as we continue to go forward in Jesus' name.

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3: The Holocaust was the systematic persecution